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So on June 22nd, 2020, some 200 mourners filed into Atlanta's historic Ebenezer Baptist Church to pay their last respects to 27-year-old Rayshard Brooks, shot to death 10 days earlier by Atlanta police officers. Reverend Raphael Warnock, Ebenezer's pastor and soon-to-be U.S. senator, delivered the eulogy. He opened with a cautionary note about the dangers of COVID-19.

the need to social distance, but then he pivoted and he said, there's another virus in the land and it's killing people. There's COVID-19 and there's what I call COVID-16-19. And they are both deadly. We've been trying to beat back this virus of racism since 1619. Mass incarceration is its latest mutation, but it is an old virus that kills people. You don't have to be shot down by a police officer for racism to kill you. You don't have to have access to healthcare that will kill you also, if you don't have access to healthcare. If you've got crumbling schools, there are more ways than one to kill somebody. So Rayshard Brooks spent his life navigating this system, barely dodging death's bullet. By the spring of 2020, everyone close to him believed the young father of three would prevail. Just 10 days before being laid to rest, Brooks had spent a lovely day celebrating his daughter's blessings, 8th birthday. That night, he pulled into a drive-through line at Wendy's restaurant in Southwest Atlanta. Slightly inebriated, Brooks began nodding off at the wheel and eventually fell asleep. When honking vehicles couldn't rouse him, a Wendy's employee called 911. Officer Devin Bronson arrived on the scene and determined that he might be intoxicated. But rather than allow him to sleep it off or walk to his sister's house a few blocks away, he called for backup. Officer Garrett Rolfe arrived and proceeded to perform a pat-down and a field sobriety test. Brooks spoke passionately about needing to make his daughter's skating party the next day. He asked more than once if he could simply leave the car and walk to his sister's house, and they refused. The breathalyzer registered a blood alcohol content slightly above the legal limit. The moment Officer Rolfe tried to cuff him is when Brooks decided to fight back. He pulled his wrists and set off running. The two officers got a hold of him, but he struggled to restrain him. Brooks then grabbed Bronson's taser and punched Rolfe in an effort to get away, but not before Rolfe tased him. Brooks managed to flee while firing the stolen taser, but missing badly. A second later, Rolfe fired two bullets into Brooks's back, one piercing his heart. And as he lay there bleeding out, Rolfe proceeded to kick Brooks, and Bronson stood on his shoulders. They waited over 2 minutes before rendering medical aid. Now, the officer's actions surprised no one who had ever witnessed encounters between police and Black people. We've come to expect this kind of behavior from a system of policing rooted in anti-Blackness and a warrior mentality. What struck me was Brooks's actions. His desperate attempt to escape told his life story without words, and it laid bare in strobe-like fashion the history of Black fugitivity in the modern world. I saw a fugitive trying to escape the clutches of a slave patroller. I saw a posse preparing to string him up to a tree and douse his body with kerosene. I saw a Black man who had known the inside of a prison cell, terrified by the prospect of returning to a cage, losing contact with his children, and further jeopardizing his chances to make a living. Now, Brooks had been on probation for 5 years and had another 6 to go. He'd been dealing with the criminal justice system since he was 10 years old. He spoke about these challenges to a nonprofit group called Reconnect 4 months before he was killed. In the 8-minute video interview, Brooks indicts the system for treating the incarcerated, quote, as if we are animals. He says, by you having this so-called record, it's hindering us from going out in public to, you know, try and provide for us so far as getting a job and getting ourselves back on track. It's hurting our kids, and it's taking away from our families. Now, besides the barriers to employment, Brooks had to navigate strict curfews, mandatory classes, pay a litany of fines, perform community service, meet regularly with his probation officer, and try his best not to violate the law. So a DUI on probation would have sent him back to prison. He had been arrested in Ohio several months earlier because he moved there without telling his probation officer. His father, whom he had met for the first time in 2018, lived in Toledo, and Rayshard was relocating there with his family. He had gotten a job, but by violating

violating the terms of his probation, he was forced to return back to Georgia, which is a poignant conclusion given the historical and symbolic importance of Ohio as a safe harbor for fugitives from slavery. And he goes back to Georgia. Rayshard Brooks was not about to return to, quote, being locked in a room for 23 hours a day. I'm not the type of person to give up, he said at the close of the interview. I'm gonna keep going until I make it to where I want to be. The autopsy report determined the cause of death to be homicide. However, one deadly encounter with police in a Wendy's parking lot does not explain why he couldn't make it, why he was especially vulnerable to state-sanctioned violence. To put it bluntly, Brooks and many thousands before him who died at the hands of the state were casualties of COVID-1619, or more accurately, COVID-1492. They were the latest casualties in a 500-year-old war that birthed the modern world, a war built on the theft of humans, of land and water, indiscriminate murder, violation of customary rights, dispossession, planetary destruction, and outright lawlessness in the name of law and order. Sometimes war was declared, the war on drugs, the war on crime, the war on terror, the war on subversives, the war on migrants, the war on savages. Mostly it went undeclared. The police are trained to combat and trained for combat and tend to see Black people in low-income communities as potential enemy combatants. Now, the persistent killing of Black people at the hands of the state cannot be reduced to a failure of law or government to rein in rogue operations. The police are just the tip of the iceberg. Cops and vigilantes may serve as the final executioners, but in war, determining the cause of death is a complicated matter. To fully understand who or what killed Rayshard Brooks and countless others requires a different kind of autopsy, a historical postmortem that can lay bare the structural conditions responsible for premature death. In other words, we need to examine the blood at the root, as it were, the racial, class, and gender terror at the base of our system of exploitation and wealth accumulation. The blood at the root is gendered racial capitalism, which is simply a way of saying that capitalism and the exploitation, inequality, and class divisions it creates is inseparable from the racist, cisgender, heteropatriarchal social order in which it emerged, flourished, and reproduces. So making a killing, actually I'll keep this up there, employs a method of historical autopsy to reveal the hidden relationship between policing and capitalism. So taking as my starting point Ruth Wilson Gilmore's oft-quoted definition of racism as the state-sanctioned and or extra-legal production and exploitation of group-differentiated vulnerability to premature death. Let me jump. Oh, that one. Yeah, that's the slide I want. So you can actually see the chapters of this book. So what I do is I reconstruct the lives and life worlds of selected victims of state violence in order to uncover the policies and processes that rendered them vulnerable to premature death in the first place. Each chapter opens with a single causality, or single casualty, rather. An account of their death, a genealogy of their life, and a history of the world that strangled them in their communities. Before the gunshots, chokehold, blunt force trauma, needle, and the like, there was the slow violence of unemployment, suppressed home values, predatory lending, underfunded schools, food deserts, public hospital closures, a shrinking welfare state, an expanding carceral state, and the hazards of living in proximity to toxic waste dumps, freeways, bus barns, and oil and gas production facilities. So these policy outcomes are the source of chaos and disorder, and the role of the police is ostensibly to restore and maintain order, right? That's ostensibly. So making a killing demonstrates how police, in tandem with other state and corporate entities, are engines of capital accumulation. Government revenue, gentrification, the municipal bond market, the tech and private security industry, in a phrase, the profits of death. Now, I'm not the first to argue that the police function to protect property over people. This argument really is as old as police itself. Making a killing is an attempt to deepen our understanding of the political economy of policing,
that accounts for its racial and gendered character, and for the myriad ways in which Black resistance and survival strategies shape police policies and practices. Okay, so the book's structure and the questions that inform it owe a great debt to historian Peter Linebaugh, who's a great friend. His magnificent book, The London Hang, Crime and Civil Society in the 18th Century, which I suggest, it doesn't matter if it's not in your field, you should read it. It's a beautiful book. It examines capital punishment as a mode of class and gender discipline, thereby exposing the foundational role of law in the early formation of modern capitalism. He called 18th century England a thanatocracy, a government that ruled by the frequent exercise of the death penalty. The exercise of thanatocratic power was not limited to legal execution alone, but as he puts it, extended in manifold ways to war and genocide. Linebaugh conducted his own historical postmortem on the men and women sentenced to death and hanged at the Triple Tree in Tyburn, England. Calling his methodology Tyburnography, he reconstructed the lives, life worlds, and livelihoods of the executed, where and for whom they worked, the wages they earned, the rights they won and lost, and the crime, quote unquote crime, that brought them to the gallows. Now, most committed crimes against capital, you know, you could kill someone and get sent to the New World, but if you steal something, you will be hanged, right? And that means either taking property to which they were once entitled, and we could talk about that, taking control of their labor time, outright robbing the moneyed classes, highway robbery, and taking the lives of fellow proletarians, present and future. As London's working class contested the boundaries of private property and immiseration under the nascent industrial system, the state created a new disciplining body, and that is the police. Policing entailed a wide range of activities, spying, arresting smugglers, beggars, idlers, gamers, recruiting and disciplining labor, patrolling ships, streets, waterways, and colonies, suppressing riots, even surveilling and subjugating London's growing Black population. Above all, the police protected property and commerce. And yet, Linebaugh cautions against treating workers as a noble enemy of capital by making clear-cut distinctions between, say, social banditry on the one hand and predatory crimes on the other. It is the immiseration of the working class that gives rise to various forms of property crimes among and between the poor. Now, just as so-called black on black crime cannot easily be delineated from the policies that produce poverty, precarity, and carcerality in illicit economies regulated through violence, the distinctions between crimes of resistance and the violence and theft that occurs frequently within subjugated and oppressed groups are always blurred. So whereas the London Hanged committed crimes against property, the people I write about were killed for insubordination, failure to show deference to armed agents of the state, standing in the way of property classes or property interests, or simply being black and poor. But the absence of crimes against property does not mean property did not matter. Criminalization begins with the original crime of capturing and turning Africans into property, rendering their efforts to seize freedom a crime against property. That is to say, a violation of the rights of their putative owners. In the post-Reconstruction era, as Khalil Muhammad demonstrates, modern science grounded in social Darwinist principles further legitimized the association between criminality and blackness. Criminality became a racial trait, an incontrovertible fact, shaping police policy and practice over black communities. Now, let's see if I got it. Actually, I'll leave that up there. That's gonna come soon. So Making a Killing looks specifically at policing in the neoliberal city. And granted, some of the chapters go back to the 19th century, but my main obsession is from the 1970s on, when the federal cutbacks and the global slump of the 1970s left a lot of municipalities financially strapped. Urban police departments

simultaneously became financial burdens, as well as new vehicles to generate revenue. The war on drugs became the military arm of the neoliberal turn, managing social crises, or as Loic Wacant puts it, social insecurity. And it created the erosion of the social safety net in absorbing more public funds to fuel police and prison expansion. This led to more aggressive policing, new technologies expanding surveillance and military capabilities, ballooning budgets, as well as an increase in misconduct and wrongful death claims. So with cops protected by qualified immunity, the exponential rise in settlements pushed revenue-starved municipal governments deeper into debt. Police violence became a major source of internal tension as small groups of organized black cops and civilians attempted to change policing and fight racism within the force. The defeat of these efforts set the stage for the current state of war. Now, it also set the stage for the current abolitionist movement, expressed most widely in the Black Spring protests of 2020. Now, calls to abolish the police and prisons and to shift resources to housing, universal health care, living wage jobs, universal basic income, green energy, and a system of transformative justice are not new. But these kinds of proposals never gained this level of popular support or were taken seriously before the spring of 2020. I would say 2014, but 2020 was really a turning point in many ways. Demands that were once considered pipe dreams suddenly seemed viable and even necessary. Now, the shift didn't happen overnight. And just to be clear, I'm not saying that the shift is permanent. Lost that. That window has closed in many ways. And I don't want you to misunderstand what I'm saying here. But it was a window. But my main point is that it was a window that was open a long time before that. And that is that nearly three decades of organizing, scholarship, political education, and coalition building explain why so many people can even mouth the words defund the police or abolish the prison, let alone understand and embrace the idea. So we wouldn't be here without Angela Davis's books, Are Prisons Obsolete? And Abolition Democracy, or if Michelle Alexander's The New Jim Crow had not become a runaway bestseller. We wouldn't be here if a new generation of activists hadn't devoured, discussed, and debated the abolitionist anti-capitalist writings of Ruth Wilson Gilmore and Mumia Abu-Jamal, Mariam Kaba, Gina Dent, Joy James, Dylan Rodriguez, Beth Ritchie, Andrea Ritchie, Alexis Pauline Gums, Julia Opara, Erica Miners, Dean Spade. I mean, I could go on and on and on. There's many, many names. And of course, we wouldn't be here without if we hadn't had a vast network of radical black and multiracial movements, a new abolitionist movement waging war on American thanatocracy. And they include groups which I write about in the book, like Dream Defenders, Black Youth Project 100, Movement for Black Lives, Million Hoodies, Movement for Justice, Asada's Daughters, Let Us Breathe Collective, Hands Up United, Millennial Activists United, and so on. And many others that I discuss in the book. Now what many, but not all, of these organizations share in common is an assumption that the abolition of the carceral state, which includes the police, is inseparable from the abolition of capitalism. Now, I struggled with how to proceed to kind of give this talk today because I was trying to figure out whether I should just sort of give a case study, you know, from the book or talk about the entire book. And I decided to, on the latter, to kind of talk very broadly about what I'm trying to do with this book. But I will underscore, you know, some key points of interventions I'm trying to make in each chapter. So the book begins with a prologue about the life of Jordan Neely, which I won't talk about. We could talk about in Q&A, but, you know, I interviewed family members of his and done some really deep research. It's not a long prologue, but there's a lot of things about his life that in some ways mirror the entire book. Every aspect of it, from you know, police violence, gendered violence, to substance abuse, which I talk about as well. So after that, and after the introduction, chapter one briefly sketches the evolution of police from colonial militias and slave patrols to professional departments responsible

responsible for protecting property and maintaining class, racial, gender, and sexual order. Though I said much of this focus on policing under neoliberal capitalism. Now, besides looking at the obvious things, you know, we know the obvious things, so-called broken windows policing, the 1994 crime bill. The chapter and the entire book actually examines things like the uses of fees and fines and civil asset forfeiture as sources of municipal revenue, much of it extracted from poor Black people, poor Black and brown people. Some states permit law enforcement agencies to keep seized assets even if there's no conviction or indictment. And in cases where agencies are required to return property, the process is a bureaucratic nightmare. I don't know if anyone has had this stuff forfeited before and try to get it back. You know, even if you've done nothing, it's very, very difficult. As Jackson Smith shows in his forthcoming book, forfeiture functions as an informal tax on capital flows in the underground economy, money that is generally shrouded from the IRS. And it all adds up. So between 2002 and 2018, the Department of Justice and the Treasury and 42 states seized over $63 billion in cash and property, $42 billion under federal laws, $21 billion under state laws, and 70% of all forfeited property was cash. That's a lot of money. And I also look at things like, you know, how the police are organized, which begs the question, are cops workers? Nicole Siegel perceptively calls them violence workers, arguing that they fall within a category of laborers tasked with executing authorities' coercive functions, the military, private security, corrections, and so on. And therefore, the police, quote, are, this is her words, are the human scale expression of the state. So there were attempts to unionize, famously the Boston police strike of 1919, but efforts of sort of traditional labor unions such as the AFL-CIO, which did have unions in the 1930s and 40s, failed, in part because for the state, the police function as a domestic military and therefore subject to military discipline. A 1946 opinion piece, you know, believe me, but you know, the editorial board of the LA Times summed it up. And it said that this is why the LAPD can never be unionized. And it wrote, they wrote, the police force is in effect a military force, which must obey the lawful orders of superiors without hesitation or reservation and must not have any divided allegiance. And by divided allegiance, you know, they're talking about no allegiance to striking workers, for example, right? Who are they dispatched to manage or crush. Officers were encouraged to join the Fraternal Order of Police, which was not a union. It lobbied for increases in police budgets, promoted and promotes departmental loyalty and morale, reinforces racist and anti-working class law enforcement practices. And by the late 1960s and 70s, the situation began to shift in ways I think are really interesting. First thing that happened was Black police officers around the country began to organize their own protective leagues in response to urban insurrections, racist police violence, workplace discrimination, and corruption. So Black police groups such as the Guardians in New York, in Connecticut and Pittsburgh, Officers for Justice in San Francisco, the Black Police Officers Association in Oakland, and the Afro-American Patrolmen's League in Chicago and Atlanta understood protective to refer to Black communities rather than their own jobs. And I'm not saying everyone in these organizations, but those that took leadership. And I want to really emphasize the timing of it. This is like 1968. So if there's an opportunity for a shift in consciousness among Black officers, that's it. This is not a, I'm not making a case for why we need to hire Black officers, because I got my ass kicked by a Black officer. So I'm saying, this is not what I'm trying to say, but this is something about that moment that's important. In any case, Cincinnati Sentinel Police Association, for example, was founded in 1968 specifically to combat

racism and brutality and to improve community police relations. The best known example, of course, is, and the most radical, was the Afro-American Patrolmen's League, founded in Chicago in 1968 to address the excessive discipline meted out to Black officers over time. And it ultimately developed a vision of policing as an anti-racist model of public safety aimed at eliminating police violence and finding effective strategies of stopping street violence and crime. The AAPL president, Renaud Robinson, wrote a weekly column for the Chicago Defender called Black Watch. And he quoted Fanon and Malcolm X. And he supported the Black Panther Party and called for the redistribution of the nation's wealth. Those are his words. He compared the Chicago Police Department's presence in Black communities to that of overseers and colonizers. He did not subscribe to the bad apple theory or consider police violence to be an aberration. And you could read, I write quite a bit about it in the book. The Chicago Police Department and Mayor Daley invested almost as much energy waging war on the League as they did on the Black Panther Party. Members faced repression and reprisals. Renaud Robinson was arrested several times. They were suspended, their pay was docked, there were threats of termination, and vicious misinformation campaigns. The AAPL filed suits against the Chicago Police Department and persuaded the federal government to investigate the department's record of discrimination and police misconduct. The other factors that had an impact on that period was the global slump of the 1970s, the decline in municipal revenue, and the concentration of urban poverty. So violence work actually increased in this period. You might call it a speed up. Crime rates did rise, but the cause of the speed up was not the crime rates, but the ideological and legislative push to lock up more people. The violence work of mass incarceration is not simply a matter of the introduction of more draconian legislation or sentencing mandates, but requires the extractive work of producing prisoners. The strike wave of the 1970s, the escalation of protests, the general distrust of cops, urban decline caused by capital flight, white flight, a growing illicit drug trade, reductions in city services, not to mention municipal budget cuts, which began the process of turning police into generators of revenue, all contributed to a general speed up and growing malaise surrounding police work. So when we think about the strike wave of the 70s, that include cops who are going on strike as well for different reasons. So in Cincinnati, like elsewhere, the Fraternal Order of Police blamed liberal judges, criminal justice system, and civilian review, and of course, Black leaders for allowing criminals to run amok. In March of 1979, 600 wives of police officers, calling themselves, quote, United for Police and Community Service, marched on City Hall to demand more powerful weapons and protective equipment and to condemn any criticisms of police officers. Sounds familiar. 2 months later, police officers staged a one-day strike which succeeded in winning their demands. So what are their demands? High-powered 357 Magnum weapons, expansion bullets, and bulletproof vests. You would think a raise, you know, might be in there, you know? Or like benefits, or you know, more time off with the children, free daycare, you know, none of that stuff. The police unions exploited white fear, community fears of crime, Blackness, and cops' fear of replacement. Police unions devoted more time to fighting civilian review, supporting conservative mayors, monitoring and opposing liberal judges, lobbying for increases in state-of-the-art weaponry, and backing statewide campaigns to restore the death penalty. So today, the role of police unions is to protect cops from liability in doing violence work on behalf of capitalism. Qualified immunity, a legal defense created by the Supreme Court, shields law enforcement officers and government officials from being held personally accountable or financially liable for violating people's constitutional rights. In other words, they are not responsible for settlements or judgments against them for misconduct. Union contracts include provisions that would disqualify misconduct. Disqualify misconduct complaints,

And then also grant officers a waiting period before being interrogated after an incident, place limits on officer interrogations, or provide information ahead of time that would allow cops to align their stories with available evidence. And we've seen this. We've seen this over and over again. It also allows them to remove past misconduct investigations from an officer's file. So that's not a new struggle. That's actually was written in a lot of these contracts. And requires cities to cover legal fees and paid leave while under investigation. Cities have also been saddled with skyrocketing costs of settling police misconduct cases. Qualified immunity protects officers from any financial liability. And so because the total cost of settlements and judgments usually exceed city budgets, cities cover the shortfall by what? Issuing municipal bonds. They're dubbed police brutality bonds. These neoliberal financial instruments shift the cost of police misconduct to the public. The bonds used to cover misconduct settlements and judgments are general obligation bonds, which means the money is earmarked for projects that do not generate any revenue at all, leaving taxpayers responsible for paying the debt, whose terms prioritize who? The bondholders, over and above the city's budgetary needs. And this is where Wall Street comes in. I'm not going to mention all those numbers, but it's worth to check them out. So banks underwrite and manage the bonds and deal directly with the bondholders. Financial institutions, in order to, to have that role, they collect fees for the services, which, along with interest, increases the real cost of settlements. So there are no limits on how much banks and financial institutions can profit from these bonds. So, for example, in Los Angeles, between 2008 and 2017, police brutality bonds amounted to about $71.4 million, plus an additional $18 million to cover interest paid on the bonds and the fees for managing the bonds. So in other words, taxpayers end up paying $89.4 million for police misconduct. And, schools could use that money, I just thought. By far the worst example of how finance capital profits from police violence can be found in Chicago. And by the way, my Chicago chapter is 100 pages. It's like a book. And so my editor is killing me about this. But, Chicago is so special because it's not only like the capital of every single terrible thing that the police do, but it's the capital of the most vibrant abolitionist movement, probably certainly in North America. I mean, and there's so many movements, and I've got them all in there. In any case, Chicago leads all other cities in payouts for misconduct and wrongful death cases. And part of it has to do with the torture cases, which we could talk about. But between 2010 and 2017, the city paid out a total of $709 million. But given the interest rate over the life of the loan, the city is estimated to owe about $1 billion to bondholders, plus another $7.1 million in underwriting fees to Goldman Sachs, Wells Fargo, and the Bank of Montreal, and Mesirow Financial Incorporated. Now, the failure to change police practice and use of force policy cannot be attributed simply to opportunism or finance capital, or blamed entirely on the power of police unions. Private corporations, in particular, have demonstrated their commitment to a robust, militarized police force by investing in police capital improvement bonds, public debt securities issued to finance equipment purchases and capital improvements to police properties. So corporations, as well as some universities, I won't name them, but there's a lot, that have actually donated generously to private police foundations. So the National Police Foundation, originally called the Police Development Fund, was established in 1970, created by the Ford Foundation, which backed it with about $30 million in private grants. The foundation was established in response to the mass rebellions in America's urban centers during the late 60s. Over time, they became conduits for corporate finance to finance police
to influence policy, and to introduce hardware and technologies in which they actually have a vested interest. So Amazon, Bank of America, Starbucks, Google, Microsoft, and Target, as we say, are just a few of the police foundation's biggest corporate donors. Police foundations enable departments to purchase equipment like surveillance technology, guns, ballistic helmets, drones, et cetera, and directly assist officers with bonuses or legal fees with no oversight or public input. And by the way, when those cops went on a kind of blue strike, as it were, after Bronson and Rolfe actually were about to be indicted, they were fired, actually, for their on their job after killing Rayshard Brooks. They went on a strike, and they were paid by police foundations so that they'd have, it was like their strike fund, right? And I think that's important to remember. In any case, they continue to function as private research and development arm for law enforcement, especially in the area of technologies of surveillance, data mining and management, and the growing field of predictive policing. And so for donors, the purpose of R&D is investment. They are not performing a public service. And I talk a lot about that in the book. So chapter two, you know, traces the origins and consequences of the neoliberal turn through the tragic death and life of Walter Vandermeer, who was a Harlem kid who died of a heroin overdose in 1969, just days after his 12th birthday. Now he suddenly became the poster boy for the new war on drugs, prompting a flurry of articles, legislation, drug education programs, and theater pieces. And I was actually growing up in Harlem. He was only a few years older than me. And the night he died was the night, I'll never forget this, because it was a big deal in New York at the time. And that's why I'm writing about him. And it's about policing, as I'm gonna show in a second. But he died on the night the Jackson 5 premiered on the Ed Sullivan Show. And everybody was watching it. If you didn't have a TV, you know, you went to someone's house. That was like a big deal. And then the next day, that was the news. In any case, turning Walter Vandermeer into a symbol obscured the actual cause of death, which is embedded in his family story, intergenerational poverty, racism, urban divestment, immigration policies. His father was from Suriname, policing, poor schools, and a woefully inadequate social services bureaucracy. So while Vandermeer was not killed directly by police, his death was weaponized to criminalize drug addiction, attack social welfare, expand urban policing, prioritize punishment over therapy, although it's tricky because both were happening simultaneously, and advance Big Pharma's methadone market. Simultaneously, the state waged a covert campaign against radical groups such as the Black Panthers and the Young Lords, which had begun developing natural, community-centered, effective ways to resist the drug economy and attack addiction, which put them in an opposition to the methadone industry. And methadone, they're paying all the city council and all the state representatives. Anyway, these are folks who claim dope is death and pushers are the enemy of the people, while identifying the real killers as racism, poverty, the police, and above all, capitalism. They considered the flood of heroin a manifestation of US imperial and chemical warfare, which they tried to counter through political education and community-based detox programs. And of course, you know, we recently lost Mutulu Shakur, who was really the lead person doing acupuncture and acupressure to detox. Now the state not only crushed the very organizations addressing addiction by non-chemical, non-carceral means, but deployed the police department deeply involved in the drug trade. So by 1969, the narcotics division of the NYPD was arguably the second largest heroin dealer in the city outside of the Lucchese crime family. And I'm not making that up. Look it up. Read my book when it comes out. The state not only crushed what might have become a new abolitionist culture of care, but the institutions charged with protecting children like Walter never broke its ties to the racist police state. In other words, Walter was caught in a carceral web
before he even took his

last shot. And part of the story is how he ends up being moved from boys' home to juvenile detention centers throughout. He and his brother, actually. And his brother, Tony Vandermeer, is a professor now at UMass Boston. You should look him up because they're fighting a battle to save Black studies against my former dean of the School of Education, who is just reaping havoc. I mean, just look it up. But the point is that Walter was like 9 years old, 10 years old, in a carceral system. They wouldn't even put him in the same place. I mean, Tony is like writing these letters saying, please, can put my brother so we can be in the same place. And they wouldn't do it. And then the school, and this is the thing that's shocking, the school expelled him, not suspended him, expelled him at age 10. What do you do? So when he died, he had just turned 12. He had just turned 12. Anyway, the same can be said about Timothy Thomas, which is chapter 3, the subject of the Cincinnati Rebellion. But, you know, in some ways, his last shots were delivered from a police-issued Smith & Wesson revolver. As the 15th Black man killed in Cincinnati by the police over 6 years, Thomas's death in April 2001 incited the first major urban uprising of the new century. He was pursued for unpaid tickets, which is why the title of the chapter is The Price of the Ticket, which turned into outstanding warrants, but he was a casualty of administrative violence and ongoing settler war for land, which now has a polite moniker of gentrification. So entrepreneurs, speculators, developers, preservationists, and cultural elites have been trying to take back the land once occupied by German emigres since at least the 1970s. This is over the Rhine. They wanted the land, but they didn't want the people, most of whom were Black and housing insecure. They ramped up their efforts in the 1990s with help from the city and its coercive arm. So between 1995 and 2001, police made an average of 2,300 drug arrests per year in Over the Rhine, a neighborhood whose total population barely exceeded 7,600 in 2000. Meanwhile, the city, the Chamber of Commerce, the Urban Land Institute, private homeownership shifted public funds from social services to underwriting private development and placed a moratorium on new low-income housing, built up the Arts District, established more businesses, restaurants, art galleries, and a jazz club. And the new settlers got the land, but the people were still there. Fear of the Black poor spawned a cottage industry for cops looking for extra work, because they didn't get that pay raise. They got guns, but they were still struggling financially. And so it was a security guard working at one of the restaurants that spotted Timothy Thomas because everyone knew him. It wasn't like he committed a crime. He was walking on the street. And they knew he had warrants. He chased after him, called the cops, and they killed him in the alley because of tickets, right? So Thomas's story and those of other victims of police violence and the history of Over the Rhine neighborhood where Thomas died provide a window into a century of state-sanctioned war. Land grabs, corporate tax breaks, capital flight, organized abandonment, Black resistance, and police reaction. I tell the story of Over the Rhine from the 19th century all the way up. It's a very interesting place. Cincinnati became the model for both 21st century urban policing and 21st century anti-police rebellion. A lot of the practices you see in 2014, turning the flag upside down, burning down the police, they did all that stuff in 2001, all of it. And a terrifying case study, of course, of the long history of gender racial capitalism. Now, 3 weeks after the vigilante George Zimmerman killed teenager Trayvon Martin, a white off-duty police officer named Dante Servin fatally shot 22-year-old Vikia Boyd. And Boyd's story, which is my Chicago story, the subject of chapter 4, was overshadowed by Martin's, largely because of gender and partly because the press in Chicago treats Black

homicides is routine. That's where you get the Chirac, you know, Chirac. Right-wing apologists for police shootings always point to Chicago as proof that black people kill each other more frequently than they are killed by cops. Perhaps, but the Chicago Police Department was arguably

For half a century, torture, harassment, even assassination were standard procedures in the Windy City, sanctioned and authorized by all other branches of government. We know this because of Chicago's radical history of resistance to police repression, stretching back from the murder of Fred Hampton and Mark Clark to the torture victims under police commander John Burge. But lurking beneath the story of anti-police protests is a lesser known tale of how the CPD's gangster proclivities cost the city billions of dollars, as I mentioned before. And it's no question that that Rekia Boyd's family received a settlement of $4.5 million. How that actually played out, I talk about in the book, because no one ever gets $4.5 million. When you take away from taxes to other kinds of fees, it's really just almost a fraction of what you get. Because given all these payouts, you would think that the Black community is full of rich people. And say, where's the money go? So I traced the money. And, you know, and we're talking about a family struggling to this day. In any case, although, you know, more than 2 years passed before a kind of robust movement emerged demanding justice for Rekia Boyd, when it did, the forces represented, arguably, as I suggested earlier, the most radical and broad-based abolitionist movement in the U.S., centering around organizations like Women's All Point Bulletin, the Chicago Task Force on Violence Against Girls and Young Women, BYP 100, FURY, the Chicago Alliance Against Racism and Political Repression, We Charge Genocide, Project NEA, BLM Chicago, Let Us Breathe Collective, and so on and so forth, the Sada's Daughters. An entire generation of young activists and artists, almost all of them, let's be honest, trained by Miriam Kaba. I mean, you ask any of them, they all were like around her. And she doesn't try to take credit for that, but she's was such a presence there in Chicago. And you know, I don't want to center on any individual because she would hold me accountable for that. She wouldn't slap me because she's an abolitionist, but she'd hold me accountable. But I really want to give props to Miriam Kaba because there's really no one like her in terms of the role she played for young people. I'm talking about young people, young poets and artists, young activists who are trying to find their way. So anyway, the movement converged with a longer struggle to secure justice for victims of police torture and later for Laquan McDonald. And their efforts actually brought down a prosecutor, brought down a mayor, brought down top police brass, secured reparations from the city, and I would argue in large part is responsible for the election of Brandon Johnson. And they still fight. Now, change is hard. That's a beautiful picture. As evidenced by the story of Michael Brown Jr. and the Ferguson uprising, and for one thing, life was exceedingly hard for Mike Brown, his siblings, his parents, his grandparents. I mean, theirs was a world of unremitting precarity and economic insecurity, and for Brown's mother, domestic violence. Black St. Louis and its satellite municipalities were subjected to entrenched segregation, concentrated poverty, unemployment, dilapidated housing, underfunded schools, a system of policing designed to control, terrorize, and exploit working class Black communities. An objective observer might look at the last century and a half of St. Louis history and call this protracted war. And I discuss war. I discuss Dred Scott, East St. Louis pogrom, the Black female-led labor and tenant organizing, the formation of ACTION, the Black Liberators, Organization for Black Struggle, and other organizations all the way up to 2014. The young people who occupied West Florissant Avenue in the wake of the killing and public display of Mike Brown's body did not come out of nowhere, but were part of a longer anti-war movement. In part, what frustrates me is this idea that they had no background. They just kind of came out of nowhere. There was no organizing, but there's an organizing tradition that goes back. They stood up not only for Brown, but to protest, and this is important, a predatory system of policing that used citations, fees, fines, and arrest warrants to extract millions of dollars from mostly poor Black communities. So don't let anyone tell you that Ferguson wasn't about anti-capitalism. You know, you gotta pay attention to what they're actually doing. Ferguson became the nation's epicenter of a modern-day abolitionist movement and a model for how to turn protest into political power.

Yet even as progressive black leadership class, veterans of the 2014 uprising, won seats as aldermen, city councilors, state legislators, city and county prosecutors, even mayor of St. Louis, casualties of police violence continue to mount to this day. Police budgets swelled, police unions became more strident, and the much-touted reforms were ineffectual. So whereas Michael Brown had kind of global recognition, few outside of Mississippi had actually heard of Jonathan Sanders, who's the subject of Chapter 6. So on the night of July 8, 2015, a white police officer in Stonewall, Mississippi, pulled the 39-year-old Sanders from a slow-moving horse and buggy and choked him to death. Despite eyewitnesses, the coroner determined the cause of death to be cocaine toxicity. In other words, they saw mechanical asphyxiation, but they did not, but they claimed it was cocaine in the system. Of course, they couldn't find it. Had it not been for his mother, Frances Sanders, who waged a virtual one-woman protest in front of the Stonewall Police Department, the killing of Jonathan Sanders may never have seen a light of day. This is a story of deindustrialization as well, and state plunder by way of the war on drugs. Frances, who's pictured there, had worked for the Burlington Mill in Quitman, which is just about 5 minutes away from Stonewall, for most of her adult life. It was a major source of employment for the county, and when it shut down in 2002, she lost her job, like everyone lost their jobs. The following year, Jonathan had been arrested for possession and sale of cocaine entirely on hearsay testimony from a dealer who was avoiding a long sentence. So Jonathan served 3 years in Parchment State Penitentiary and had to pay fines exceeding $5,000. After his release, he lived with his mother, trained horses, started harness racing, but was constantly harassed by the cops. In 2015, the year he was killed, the Clark County Narcotics Task Force seized his truck using civil asset forfeiture and $2,500 in cash after allegedly finding drugs on the ground outside of his vehicle. 4 months later, he was dead. Now, Frances retained two radical Jackson-based attorneys, C.J. Lawrence III and future mayor Chokwe Antar Lumumba. The Lumumba family and their comrades were part of a move by the Provisional Government of the Republic of New Africa to go to Mississippi, eventually take over the state and build a black nation. And it came close, because instead they built a strong political economic presence in Jackson, for which the state has waged and continues to wage a punitive campaign that is ongoing. And this is part of the story of that chapter. Tragically, Lawrence and Lumumba were pushed off the case by the mother of Jonathan's children, who managed to secure a settlement for herself and her children. But no one has been held accountable for the killing. And Frances Sanders, to this day, is still fighting. Chapter 7 looks at the surveillance, criminalization, and disposability of black women. Policing has done nothing to ensure black women's safety or reduce the alarming incidents of femicide that plague black communities. Instead, black women, especially poor women, continue to be monitored, harassed, subject to reproductive control on the pretext that they possess illicit diseased bodies. And the presumptive criminality means that they can be killed or disappeared with no corresponding investigation or concern. The chapter opens with the murder of a black trans woman, Dominique Fells, who was killed at the height of the Black Spring Rebellions in Philadelphia, and then looks back at four specific waves of black femicide: Stamford, Connecticut in the 70s, and Washington, D.C. in the 70s, Boston in the 80s, and Los Angeles between the early 80s and 2016. So groups like the D.C. Rape Crisis Center and the Black Coalition Fighting Back Serial Murders mobilized against the routine killing of black women who were almost always poor, victims of sexual violence, and regarded as disposable. Now, the chapter deals with state complicity, particularly policing, in the disappearance of black women. In fact, given the militarized landscape of South Los Angeles during the 1980s, it is easy to classify these women as casualties of war. Let me explain. The war on drugs and gangs heightened police harassment of sex workers in South Los Angeles,
especially as the crack cocaine economy reshaped the sector.

economy. Many, if not most, of the victims were trading sex for crack or working the streets to earn money to secure drugs. Unlike addicts who trade sex for drugs without leaving the crack house, street prostitutes paradoxically enjoyed more personal dignity while being more vulnerable to violence produced by the gendered hierarchies of criminalized sex industry. Black feminists leading these movements to combat gendered violence and the murder and the disappearance of black women developed a radical analysis linking femicide to economic precarity and the state. So for example, Margaret Prescott, who's pictured there, founder of the Black Coalition Fighting Back Serial Murders. She was also co-founder of International Black Women for Wages for Housework and had a long history of organizing sex workers and welfare mothers. So Prescott grasped the racialized and gendered economic basis for poor women's vulnerability and defended all reproductive labor as valuable work, deserving dignity, protection, and fair compensation. Long before she formed the Black Coalition, she was fighting against the very conditions that rendered all poor and working class black women subject to premature death. The Black Coalition's slogan was count all women's lives. It has been Prescott's mantra throughout her entire political life. Although the campaigns I write about were not calling for the abolition of prisons or police, they nevertheless promoted an expansive political vision that was fundamentally anti-capitalist and understood black femicide as systemic and indirectly facilitated, if not sanctioned by the state. In some respects, their work helped lay the foundations for abolition feminism. Finally, as I will argue in chapter 8, which is not even written yet and may actually be dropped from the book, see how it works. I'm looking at Breonna Taylor as a casualty of war, the casualty of war on drugs and a system of policing designed to protect property and crush dissent. So she was born in Grand Rapids, Michigan, and her mother, Tamika Palmer, was part of the reverse migration of moving south, of African Americans thinking the South was safer. And the same thing with Angela Leisure, who's Timothy Thomas's mother. She moved from Chicago to Cincinnati, and in Cincinnati, I think of it as the South. When you go there, you'll see it's the South, you know. Grand Rapids was undergoing severe unemployment, rising crime, and Breonna's father, Everett Taylor, was caught up in the system, caught in the web of the 1994 crime bill, and served time in some 16 different prisons, in some cases for things for which he would have gotten probation or a lighter sentence before the crime bill. In 2016, he participated in a hunger strike and prison rebellion at Kinross Correctional Facility. And as it turns out, Breonna Taylor walked the straight and narrow and still wasn't saved. She was one in a long line of victims of the Louisville Metro Police Department. 2 decades earlier, Louisville cops killed several unarmed black men over a 4-year period. Longtime residents will say their names still, Adrian Reynolds, Desmond Rudolph, Antoine Bryant, James Taylor, and others. Groups such as Citizens Against Police Abuse, CAPA, and the Kentucky Alliance Against Racism and Political Repression took to the streets to demand greater accountability, and they never left the streets. The officers who killed Taylor worked for the Place-Based Investigations Unit, PBI. It was created in 2019. The unit concentrated on West Louisville neighborhood that had been targeted for redevelopment. It's very much like Over the Rhine. The city and the LMPD tried to bury the incident, but Breonna's mother, her sister, Janiyah, and the activist community of Louisville would not allow it. They took to the streets in the middle of a global pandemic and forced the city to fire 3 of the officers involved, passed Breonna's law, banning no-knock warrants. How that's gonna last, we'll see. And they also paid the family $12 million and agreed to some reforms. Yet Louisville activists know that these measures will not end the nightmare of unchecked police violence, anti-black racism, and the kind of deep structural inequality that impoverishes neighborhoods and assigns police to manage the poor and protect property. Finally, the book ends with an appeal to stop all cop cities. As of right now, there are 69 new facilities being built to train militarized police. All planned since when? Black Spring 2020. They weren't planned after the attempt at a coup on January 6th.

0: No, they were planning that stuff right as soon as black people came out. And so I think this is an important place to end, because here in this confrontation that we witness is abolition, democracy, and decolonization versus American thanatocracy in action. Cop City is a story of militarized accumulation meets struggle for the commons. 85 acres of the Wilani Forest, the sacred lands of the Muscogee Creek people, from which they were forcibly removed by white settlers so it could become a plantation where enslaved Africans grew cotton for the world market, then a penal colony and prison farm, then back to becoming commons. And so now it's going to be a so-called training center for our domestic armies, to be funded by who? The Atlanta Police Foundation is going to give $90 million. Taxpayers are going to pay $33 million plus $1.2 million per year over 30 years. And that's probably going to go up. Much of it is overseen by a coalition of Black Atlanta Democrats and right-wing political leaders at the state level. And as we know, the state will kill and lock up people for decades to make sure it happens. They've already killed somebody. They're already about to lock up people using RICO statutes. And here we are. Do we really think Trump is the only fascist threat before us? I mean, really? I mean, just think about what's going on right now. If that's not fascism, I don't know what it is. And I return to my brother, the Reverend Raphael Warnock. We recently got honorary degrees at Bard College. So he's like a friend, whose warnings about COVID-19 ring hollow, given his support for Cop City. Think about that. There is no cure for COVID-19 without sustained social movements, without sustained commitment to dismantling capitalism, without sustained commitment to ending war. And that requires, you know, remaking ourselves, building new communities based on recognizing the sovereignty of indigenous people, restoring a sense of the commons, and rebuilding our cities, not as sites of global finance and state violence, but as new communities governed by new values of cooperation and mutuality. And if we could win that, we can actually have a future. Thank you.
1: Powerful presentation. I guess I want to bring you back to sort of where we began. What do you make of the sort of backlash against the abolition movement, the defund movement, a certain at least consensus among the white media that it was a, quote, failure and a overreach on the part of activists? I sense that you see a much longer-term struggle going on here that is not subject to the vagaries of a couple of polling cycles.
0: Well, the last thing you said, I'll take that language. That's exactly right. You said it more eloquent than I could. So that's absolutely right. I think I'm not surprised by it, because I can't think, I'm a historian, I can't think of any time, whether we're talking about Reconstruction that Du Bois talks about, whether we're talking about the aftermath of the urban rebellions in the mid-60s and early 70s, there's always that response, always that backlash, always the argument that's failure. I mean, think about the white supremacists and liberals too, spent so much money on creating an image of the failure of Reconstruction. All those monuments, making movies like Birth of a Nation and all that, they put so much money into proving what people know wasn't necessarily true. That wasn't a failure, it was defeated. But defeat's different than failure. So they're trying to make, they're doing the same thing. They're saying, well, that wasn't really a great idea in the first place. Now, what is true is that given the politics of the moment, given the momentum, a lot of politicians kind of jumped on the abolition bandwagon, knowing that they weren't really committed to the idea. What they were committed to was making sure that they can keep their constituency happy and making sure that another building is not burned down. And so that's part of it, is a kind of fakery. There's also, which always happens with mass movements, there are mass movements and then there's mass insurgencies that are not always connected to movements. And so a lot of people did leap on the idea of abolition without thinking through

0: in the way that so many of the people I mentioned have been thinking through this for a long time. The idea, for example, that abolition is not an absence, not just an absence, but a presence. My daughter made corrected me on that, but a presence. That divest, invest is the idea of redirecting resources to create actually safer environments. Even the mythology that somehow the absence of police will just lead to crime run amok. And the fact of the matter is that if you look at the police budgets have gone up since 2020, just across the board. And we're not any safer. So there's a lot of work to be done, and I think that the people who are really dedicated, committed abolitionists, and they don't all agree, you know, which to be expected, are not worried about that. They're not worried about the kind of backlash. They knew it was gonna happen. People got behind Joe Biden and said, we're gonna keep our mouth shut, we're gonna stop talking the abolition business, we're gonna support Biden, even though he said more money for the police, and that's what happened, you know? And look where we are now. I'm just saying. Because I think about policing as not just the United States either, you know, but US foreign policy. Anyway, that answers the question, but there's a lot there. In back, yes.
1: I just had a couple questions about what you found in your mining the history, because I had made some earlier errors when I was doing this in the program in public health. And so I started down the road of, in the South, slave patrols in the southern states, in the North, merchants wanting to protect their stuff and not paying Pinkerton, and, you know, Bobby, Sir Robert Peel and whatnot, without going further down that road. And Andrea Ritchie was like, hold up. Right. So I just wanted to know what your thoughts were on her argument that that model of policing, a lot of surveillance and not as benign and avuncular as we try to make it out, and it actually wasn't as strong an influence as the fact that the enslaved people in northern states often were housed outside of where they were doing captive labor. Right. And the other thing was, if you found anything about Daryl Gates and the UFC, United Farm Workers, and the origin of SWAT teams, because that was something I had found. I was curious what you found
0: in
1: those.
0: I'm not writing about LA, but I do know something about that in terms of the origins of SWAT. I mean, there are different interpretations of how SWAT came about. I wouldn't be surprised by the argument that United Farm Workers would be maybe targeted. But I think that, you know, SWAT, to me, isn't a break from previous LAPD operations. The only difference is that they created a separate unit and trained them slightly differently, but they're doing the same thing. You know, I mean, you think about all the shootouts with the Black Panther Party, 41st Street, for example. You think about the shootouts that took place even in the 1950s. These are just common practices. On the question of the origins of police, I'm not trying to write about it, but I do take issue with the, like, I'll mention slave patrols, but slave patrols are not the origins of police. But slave patrols are much closer to what Engels writes about when he talks about bodies of armed men. So, you know, to be an enslaved patrol is not a job. You know, you're not working for the state. You are basically in a position where, in some ways, sometimes you're recruited, but you're also expected to do that in part because you think you are like a volunteer saving civilization from the runaways. So if you can ideologically convince a whole population that these people whose lives are precarious, almost as yours, the difference is that they're enslaved, you have some mobility, that somehow you shouldn't be joining them in a revolt, but instead you should be policing them. That's an ideological move. I'm really interested in urban policing specifically. With the exception of Mississippi, it's not the countryside.

0: It's a small town. A small town with ties to Quitman and also ties to Meridian. So in some ways, like the so-called drug trade in rural Mississippi is not much different from any place else. You know, the war on drugs is not much different. The difference is that there's even fewer possibilities of oversight. And one thing I didn't mention was that from the research I did in Stonewall, there was a point where there were more drug arrests of black people in Stonewall than there were black people in Stonewall. I mean, everybody was being arrested, including the day that Jonathan Sanders was arrested, 2003, his mother was also arrested. And they couldn't charge her on anything. They were arresting everybody. So, but that's like backwater stuff, but tied to the modern police state. So I'm not sure if that answers your question, but a lot more work has to be done on the origins of policing, because modern police, it's not the same thing as other forms of policing, you know, which is sometimes not paid by the state.
1: Hi, thank you so much. My question, I was wondering if you could speak to the overlaps and continuities between cop cities and the technologies of
2: surveillance and control and militarization,
1: and what we're currently seeing in Palestine, just in terms of like the technologies of occupation and control that we see, you know, the Israeli state deploying there.
0: Right.
1: There's obviously a lot of resonance there, but it feels especially acute with the trajectory that, you know, the United States is on with these cop cities, but also with increasing, I think, presence of fascism, you know, the rise of,
0: right.
1: or increasing rise of fascism in the United States. So,
0: right. Or increasing or latent.
1: Yes, exactly.
0: No, I mean, I don't even have to make a comparison, because they're direct links, because the training comes from Israel. A lot, you know, not just militarized police, but the junkets between US police captains and US police officers and Israel in terms of their own security state, they've been going back and forth since the 1960s, since post-67, really, and especially more recently. So what's happening right now, those 85 acres, I was just in Atlanta recently, much of their training comes from Israelis, but and vice versa. And so when you think about crowd control in particular, because those training facilities are not, they're very specific. They're about dealing with rebellions and dealing with like labor uprisings, but especially rebellions. And so that's what they're preparing for, much like in Israel, they've been preparing for occupation. I mean, that's what they do. And there's occupation in West Bank and East Jerusalem, but there's also policing within 48 borders, which is to say you've got, you know, Palestinians who could never leave, you know, because they were the ones that were not dispossessed immediately. And they live under a police state. And in fact, it wasn't until 1966 that they were, that military administration was removed. They were under military administration inside Israel from 1948 to 1966. And it was removed, but it wasn't removed entirely, you know? So they deal with that all the time. And so like a lot of different organizations like Jewish Voice for Peace and others have been revealing these linkages. And ADL has also been supporting these linkages until recently they were discovered, and then they try to back up from it. So yes, and not only that, there's a financial connection as well. Because when you think about what kind of weapons they're using, they're not, you know, they're not like handguns, you know. They're military weapons, and some of that comes from the, I think it's the 1038 program that the federal government, you know, funds these, plus much of the weapons that being sold to Israel, that's not exactly right. They get the money, they get scripts, they go back to the U.S. weapons manufacturers and use that as vouchers to get the weapons that they want, and then they resell them, you know, to all kinds of rogue states. All kinds of rogue anti-Semitic states as well, which is kind of funny.

0: and tragic. But yeah, so the connections are crystal clear. It's always there. And I think it's worth continuing to like dig and dig and see how they're operating.
1: First of all, thank you so much. Yeah. And I really wanted to thank you for lifting up Remy Fell's name, the sister who was killed in Philly, because among other things, I'm from Philadelphia and I feel very connected to that neighborhood. But one thing that's really been so painful about her murder is the way that her murder has been spun in the media as part of a narrative of out of control crime in Philadelphia, and how people who actually have no value for her life or her sister's lives now are so concerned. And the person who literally killed her, his trial is, you know, very, you know, is being delayed right now and is being, you know, is top of the nightly news over and over again. And it's part of a narrative of out of control police, of crime in Philly. And is also, was also part of what was used as a narrative to impeach Larry Krasner, who was the progressive district attorney at the time. So I guess I wanted to hear you talk a little bit about, because, you know, we had a prosecutor impeached here, Chase Boudin in Frisco. And so can you talk a little bit about kind of this gambit of progressive prosecutors as a tactic, and then the usage of this kind of strategic usage of black death as a motor for a different kind of political counter-rebellion against those kinds of strategies. Do you know what I mean?
0: Right. No, I know exactly what you're saying. Well, you're one of the few people who know about Brandy Fells, who's most of what I write in the chapter is about her life, which is really extraordinary. Model, had all this, like, all this skill, and also the precarity of her life, which is not any fault of her own, but it's like all the stuff that she had to deal with just to survive, and had all these aspirations. I mean, so to me, it's like I focus on her life and how it was cut short. And of course, you're absolutely right. The way her death and lots of deaths are used as examples of the failure of progressive prosecutors. And this is like, see, this is why we need like lock 'em up type people. What's interesting is that this wave of progressive prosecutors actually precedes spring 2020. And I would argue that, you know, you could see it after 2014, where, in fact, go back to Trayvon Martin, you know, but from 2014, from 2012 on up, there was a real movement recognizing that we can't spend all of our time trying to elect a president. Or even electing just city council, but the role of the prosecutor is extremely important. And we saw some hope in Chicago. Didn't work out exactly that way. Chase Boudin was amazing that he ran, given his background. I mean, that he won. And Gascon in LA, who, you know, it's not quite Chase Boudin, but he's better than the people that they want. And maybe better than who, well, I won't say. But I think the right caught on to how important the prosecutor is. And so it's easy for them to attack them when they don't care about black life. They don't care about the deaths. What they care about is making sure that they have a law and order, you know, draconian prosecutor in that position. And sometimes they're winning, you know? And this is where like the abolitionist argument really has to be extended, engaged, and embraced, because you cannot measure success or failure of a prosecutor whose job it is to literally either put people in jail or try to keep them out. And we got people trying to keep them out just for a change, knowing that keeping them in jail doesn't help matters. It makes things worse. But it requires a kind of long-term vision, because it's easy to chalk up numbers, you know? So these are dangerous times. I think it's worth going back to that and making sure that we could support progressive prosecutors all together, you know?

0: because they're also dangerous since they deal with cold cases. And all these people who are in prison for stuff they didn't do, you know, Larry Krasner was doing some of that stuff. I mean, Mumia's case is a good example. So these are dangerous times, you know, but I don't know if that answers the question, but yeah, I hear you.
1: So I've been thinking through this one problem for a while, and I guess the question has a kind of two-link premise and then the question itself, but I think that to, and you've implied this in your presentation, but I think that to abolish the police presumes the abolition of private property, because the police are the kind of right arm of the state or whatever in following up with force in contestations over property. Yeah, we've been talking about the police's role in kind of ensuring the embodied property of kind of, black phenomenological like subjects through history, but there's also a relation with the kind of regulation of non-embodied material property like factories, commercial parcels. So it seems that, you know, one would need to abolish private property in order to have an abolition of the police. So I think that's the first premise, but I think one of the limits of abolition, or at least one that I've been kind of pondering through, is the extent to which abolition finds its limits at the jurisprudential decrees of courts and constitutions. So if we view property as a kind of, or at least when I think through property or private property, I think of both with the wage labor system and also tenancy, or the kind of residential property, which you address housing in your research through the signifier gentrification. But I think the police and law enforcement serve a pretty strong role in like regulating the relationship between landlords and tenants and right. in the whole eviction process. But I think a limit with the abolition of private property is the Constitution, and you know, in an era where the courts at all levels are being packed or have been packed with conservative right. judges, we seem to have a legal limit in jurisprudence, stare decisis, precedent, and the Takings Clause of the Constitution, which sets a limit on what the abolition of private property could look like. Mm-hmm. So I think, what do you think are ways through this challenge? And I think one thing I think through is like, with the abolition of feudalism in 1789 in France, the August 4th decree, which abolished feudal plots, it didn't mandate that the seigneurial lords would be compensated following the abolition. So how do we abolish the police, abolish property, when within the Constitution ingrained by the juridical system, there's a kind of limit on what our revolution can do on the ground
0: with how it impacts outcomes? Right, well, you don't have to go to France. Stay right in the United States, and that was the debate they had, the Fifth Amendment debate about how do you abolish slavery. That was the debate. And how do you abolish slavery and not compensate the master class? And the fact is, they did compensate the masters in all the states where they were not rebellious. And they used kind of emergency powers to get around the Fifth Amendment without ever saying that there should never be property in human beings, number one, and without ever saying that no human being should have their mobility limited to the point where they're put in a cage. That was considered legal. So what I'm saying is that I hear you, I agree with you. And of course there's a limit. Of course there's a limit to the Constitution. The Constitution wasn't made for abolition. You know, they tried to remake, I mean, black people tried to remake it through fighting for what became the 13th, 14th, and 15th Amendments. And that was the closest it came to like making some kind of revision where you had to go back and change some things. That's why all those right-wingers who are like reading the Constitution, they don't want to read the original one. They want to leave all the other stuff out. But they can't do it because of the constitutional limit. I mean, that's impossible. Unless, of course, you basically rewrite it or give it up. And that's, so I agree with you. I said fundamentally, there's this question of private property. Now, let me just clarify something. Because I think sometimes you're obviously a brilliant law scholar, so I mean, you're smarter than me. But what I do know

0: is that we sometimes think of private property as everything, as opposed to real estate, for example, or landed property, or like you say, factories. So for example, I think about, if you've ever, you've probably read this before, but Dave Graeber and Dave Wingle's book, The Dawn of Everything. And they talk about the importance of property in terms of tools. Like if you have a tool, for example, or some things that are important to you, or even a dugout, right? If you, like, by dugout, I mean a canoe, where the canoe could be actually someone's property but still be shared. In other words, it's not so much about whether or not it is owned, it's how is it acquitted, how is it used. So let's say we abolish private property and land. I mean, if you think about West Africa, for example, when you have situations where you don't have private property in land, but you actually had forms of property in women, meaning that you know you have this whole system of bride price where you basically are paying a family for the loss of the labor through marriage. And the more wives you have, the more children you have, the more land you can cultivate. So it's a way of getting away from the question of private property, but also still using ideas, not so much of ownership, but of again, how do you use the property, how do you use the land? Not property, but how do you use the land? And how do you use the land in ways that might be consistent with the culture? I'm not saying that's a good idea. I'm saying part of abolition is thinking beyond all that. In other words, not being caught up in the limits, but also being realistic about like what you can do under circumstances. You know, are there things that can be done under the current Constitution better than what we have now? Yes. Can we actually have what people imagine to be a truly liberatory future with the Constitution? No, that's not possible. And we also have this culture in which nobody wants to touch that Constitution. Like, you know, no one wants to touch it because they think that's the thing that's holding together democracy. And it's kind of part of the mythology, you know?
1: As you were talking and you mentioned kind of the plethora of activists, academics, and thinkers that inspired kind of the abolitionist movement, or abolitionist democracy, as you put it, I was thinking about my own, like the own pedagogy I've experienced here at Cal, coming to America to kind of study Black studies. And what I've noticed since being here is when I'm taught Black studies and when I'm taught kind of abolitionist scholarship, very often it's through very limited resources. And what do I mean by that? Very often it's taught by a few publishers.
0: Hmm.
1: Near enough, most things I read in Black studies recently are coming out of Duke University Press. Right.
0: My daughter has a book coming out of Duke University.
1: Right. And so there's both a good and bad in that, where both, they're presenting and projecting Black scholarship,
0: yes.
1: But also there's a risk of monopolization. And so I'm wondering, in juxtaposition to the plethora of activists, thinkers, and academics that you mentioned, how do we get to that and get away from simply one publisher, Black Studies, abolitionist scholarship?
0: That's a really good question. Of course, you have colleagues here who can answer that. I could tell you what I do. In most of my classes, I'm not in Black Studies right now for various reasons, but I still do it. I can't help myself. It's kind of like, you know, breathing. So I don't actually use a lot of texts. I use a lot of primary texts. I use old stuff. I also use blogs. If you were to just read prison culture, this is Miriam Carver's blog, just read it, just from beginning to end. You got so much stuff and it's free. It's so much brilliant material. I mean, there's so many things that are in circulation, and yes, publishers, you know, have a bottom line. They're trying to make money. And Duke University doesn't make that much money, trust me. I know the people there. And they really do publish quality stuff. And there's a reason why I think a lot of really amazing scholars end up going there and going to other publishers. Haymarket is another one. Haymarket's different because Haymarket does things like they give away books to prisons for free. They're not trying to make money. If you say to them, look, I'm broke, I need some books, they'll just send it to you. Because that's their operating system. They also publish books.

books that no one else will publish, you know? So my suggestion to you is all the people that I mentioned, every single one, you could read them without having to pay anything because they're all online. They all publish things or write things that are there in the atmosphere to sort of engage. And there's that, but there's also like the tradition of going back to texts that we tend to assume we know. Like right now, I'm teaching undergraduate seminar on Black Reconstruction. You know, undergrad, I got 22 undergraduates, and we're reading it, you know, along with other texts that kind of engage the question. And basically, they're not paying anything because they have a big PDF of it, and then all the other articles are free. So they, you know, I don't make people pay for stuff, you know. I'll make them buy your book, but I mean, I don't make people pay for stuff. And that's because some of the best stuff that's like T. Thomas Fortune, you know, he wrote a book in 1884 called Black and White. I think that's the book everyone should read that book. There's so much history and so much material, so much literature that precedes us, that of all the great things out there, including my daughter's book, who I think she's a genius, I would go back to that stuff. That's Black Studies, you know? I would go back. I mean, there's no reason not to read Equiano again. No reason not to read, you know, Mariah Stewart and her speeches. There's no reason not to read any of that. Go back and read it over and over again. And then, of course, get outside the United States, and then suddenly you got a whole vast literature, Brazil, all over, you know, all over the Caribbean, all over the continent, Africa, and of course Europe, you know? I mean, London had like 10,000 Black people in 1790. They were writing, you know? And they have stuff to say. So that's my suggestion. You can't get around the commercial nature of publishing industry. Well, we have to break it though, you know? And I think more and more of my colleagues are doing things like, you know, using commons to make sure that people have access to the text for free. Like, you know, no one's making that much money off of it anyway. So why make people pay $35 for a book? It makes no sense, you know? And if you have a PDF of it, look, I never made money off of Freedom Dreams because it's a PDF circulating all over the place. I know. And there's a new edition now, but no one's made the PDF yet, but someone's gonna do it soon enough. But am I losing sleep over that? No, not at all. But I hope that helps. You know, but there's a lot that we need to learn. I know I went way past my time. I'm sorry. Thank you.

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This symposium deals with the topic that I have, through somewhat accidental good luck, been studying for the last 40 years. And I'm calling this talk The Healing Power of Love, the Oxytocin Hypothesis. The first question I'm going to actually address is, what is love? Okay. Then, what is oxytocin? I'll argue here that oxytocin is the molecule that made us human. It allowed human intelligence, empathy, compassion. Oxytocin's protective, actually, in essentially every form of illness and disorder. So I'll start to ask the question I think many of us have, which is, can the knowledge of this ancient peptide hormone help to explain the healing power of love and safety, the capacity of love to cast out fear, to make us feel safe, and how and why is love so powerful? The origins of love and connection are evolutionary, and I'll allude to that as we go along. What we're discovering, and it fits with the ancient proverb, if you want to go quickly, go alone. If you want to go far, go together. There are different mechanisms existing that allow us to use love and fear, and of course, both of those are adaptive. So what's love? Well, love is usually defined by attachments and social bonds, and sometimes by a need to protect those that we love. I'm going to define love here as a complex of neurobiological processes that facilitates health, wellness, reproductive fitness, and even biological optimality. And I'll explain what I mean by that. So love and social relationships in general, and all kinds of associated perceptions of safety, can come in many forms. I'm going to now go to my second big question, and I'll come back to both of these as we go along. What's oxytocin? Well, oxytocin is basically a string of nine amino acids configured as a ring and a tail. Many of you are not very interested in that, probably, but by knowing what oxytocin looks like, we've discovered way back, we being the scientists who actually did this original work, chemists, that oxytocin was held together by sulfur bonds. These bonds allowed oxytocin to have a very high degree of biological activity and actually to facilitate things like positive social behaviors, stress buffering, and good health. So oxytocin has bonds, and it supports social bonds, and it supports love. The idea of oxytocin as a stress hormone and a biological metaphor for safety is not new, but it goes back about 40 or 50 years. Oxytocin itself was one of the first hormones to be identified, and what made it different than the other hormones that are studied most often is that the source of oxytocin is the brain, specifically the area known as the hypothalamus. So, shown in the slide, oxytocin's released into the blood supply, though, at the posterior pituitary. So, it has to get outside of the brain for some of its actions, but it's also released, as the arrows on the right suggest. It's also released within the nervous system. A great deal has been known and discovered in the last 10, 20 years about where oxytocin acts, and perhaps during questions, I can discuss that a little bit. Oxytocin, though, we now can say with great confidence, it affects social behavior, it affects the autonomic nervous system.

system. And especially interesting, I think, in this story I'm telling, oxytocin affects the immune system. And the immune system regulates oxytocin. It's a two-way street. This allows the body to adapt, protect, and heal. And it allows us to say the effects of oxytocin are most apparent, most obvious in the face of a challenge of stress, pain, or chronic inflammation. Again, I'll come back to this in a minute. Where did this story start? Well, it didn't actually start with birth. It started much before. But when mammals first appeared on the planet about 220 million years ago, we were unique. In fact, our original mammals and some of the more ancient ones don't actually give birth. They may still lay eggs. But we were unique in having to meet the challenge of incubating, if you will, our next generation inside of a figure we call a mother. And we also were unique in having to deal with one of life's biggest challenges, which is birth. But oxytocin does not simply, that's not its only job. It affects both sexes. It's not just a female hormone. And what it's doing is modulating stress and pain. Yes, in the mother, a woman with a fetus in the uterus, it facilitates uterine contractions in birth. It also facilitates the immediate mother-infant interactions and engagement. We begin to fall in love with our babies. It allows mammals to lactate, and it's essential. Oxytocin's one very unique job is lactation. It even reduces hypoxia. It allows the newborn to survive the transition from living inside the mom, where its oxygen's coming through the umbilical cord, to outside, where it has to use its lungs. Most important to what I'll tell you today, though, is oxytocin's an anti-inflammatory. It has some other nifty jobs like supporting telomeres, mitochondria, the microbiome, and much more. Now, our big problem, the reason we as humans may be especially dependent on oxytocin, is that we got up on 2 feet and had bipedal locomotion. We also have a very big cortex and a skull that protects that cortex. And we have a comparatively small rigid pelvic girdle. I guess there are arguments about how important that is, but it definitely gets in the way of having the kind of large opening that a gorilla shown in this slide does. A little bit of extra space and a much larger, smaller head would make birth easier. So what oxytocin seems to do, among many things, is it allows the strong uterine contractions we need to get the baby from inside to outside. Oxytocin, as I mentioned, mediates cues of safety. This is very important to explain the evolutionary biology, the benefits of what we humans call social support, and our capacity to co-regulate with others across the lifespan. So oxytocin is a central element in mammalian motherhood. Hormones, including oxytocin, act on the brain, autonomic nervous system, and they're facilitating birth. They're allowing lactation, as I just said, but they're also buffering fathers. Males are releasing oxytocin in the presence of the babies, and that oxytocin gives them benefits that are similar in many ways to those that mothers get. Mothers and children, though, need oxytocin right from the start, the oxytocin that the baby experiences in birth, and especially in early life, are setting a pattern of stress reactivity or reduced stress reactivity throughout the lifespan. The other side of the coin, fear, anxiety, and pain, these are primitive behaviors. They aren't limited, of course, to humans.

They're adaptive and especially important under acute conditions. So time, something that's happening right at the moment, is when it's especially important to have the so-called stress hormones. If we overreact, though, or continue

permitted the evolution of the mammalian nervous system, eventually the evolution of what we call the human nervous system. So you see the cortex getting bigger and bigger in this cartoon, and the cognitive experiences we call safety. A side point here, our ancestors were not crocodiles, and they didn't really use oxytocin, I think, at all. But notice how tiny the brain is relative to the body of the crocodile. We have a big brain. It's trying to take care of that brain. That's one of the main tasks of oxytocin, both for mother, for baby, and throughout life in both sexes. So this evolution of a modern solution to the stress of life, as I called it in some papers we've written, started in the beginning. But the hormones, which you don't need to worry about on this slide, are very basic hormones like amino acids, neuropeptides, steroids, a variety of molecules existed. We don't know for sure, but let's say at least 541 million years ago. That number is used because that's the point at which, according to geology, the Cambrian explosion began. And this was the point at which oxygen increased, as far as we know. No one was there to see it, but it can be seen in the fossil records to some extent. And what happened was we had to deal with a very volatile molecule. The same molecule that kept us alive also caused us to have inflammatory effects, so-called oxidative stress. In other words, we're rusting. And oxytocin, sitting at the top of my story as I'm telling it to you, allowed mammals to live, and not all mammals, well, all mammals breathe air to some extent, but not all mammals live on land. But it gave us a particular hormone that was primarily anti-inflammatory. And the ancestral hormones that had come before, which I'll tell you about in a minute, like a molecule called vasopressin, these over time are mostly pro-inflammatory. In other words, they're working to rust us. So all of this started a long, long time ago. And where we stand right now is we have a mammalian nervous system that is unique. In birds have some of these features, but mammals are somewhat unique in needing a secure social environment. We depend on others. Attachments, social communication, all of this is necessary for physiological and behavioral homeostasis. How do we know this? We know it from a huge scientific literature, and we know it from experience. So what happened is that we became dependent on others. Humans really don't do very well in solitary confinement, as we learned during COVID, in isolation, because we have nervous systems that are designed to regulate themselves based on the presence of others. And internal to that are emotions and behavior. And this is especially true in humans in early life. We know this is true because every so often we often either accidentally or on purpose deprive ourselves of this environment. And what happens is vulnerability to mental and physical dysfunction will begin to emerge. Remember, time matters. And so over time, this actually can get worse. The two hormones I'm going to tell you about, oxytocin and its sibling, emerged as a kind of solution to this problem, but also giving us the advantage of others. So oxytocin does not act alone.
It has a sibling, meaning they were born from

same ancestor, not brothers and sisters exactly. But oxytocin and vasopressin, or sometimes they'll talk about arginine vasopressin, these two molecules are so similar that they can talk to each other's receptors. This is really critical to trying to study them, makes them quite hard to study, but it also makes them very adaptive. Vasopressin, as well as like oxytocin, has an adaptive function. What it does is it permits the defense of self and even others. It seems to facilitate vigilance, hypermobilization, territoriality, so-called sympathetic autonomic arousal, and even fear. The problem is that chronic exposure to threat hormones, including vasopressin, is damaging to both the brain and the body. We can see that in a scientific example that was completed recently with a colleague, a student really of mine, but also a major in the United States Air Force, Alex Horn. So what Alex did was he found three types of intense stress. The one on the right were people running ultramarathons. In the center, excuse me. The one on the right were healthy first responders taking a course to become SWAT team members. According to Alex, who himself is in the military, it was a good bit of his life. This was the most intense thing he had ever seen. SWAT training is very, very hard work. And then he found a group of people on the left who were veterans in a program to treat post-traumatic stress disorder. The hormones that he studied, he took these samples, my lab ran them for him. He found very high levels of vasopressin compared even to those other two groups. And vasopressin, remember, is kind of a stress hormone, and half the level of oxytocin. What do we conclude from that? Well, this is not an optimal pattern. We know a lot about PTSD, and this is one of the first studies to really show what might be causing some of the symptoms. So the person who defines themselves as traumatized had, in this study, which was, as I say, done blind, we didn't know. These people, these assays were all run without knowledge of who they were. They had the very low oxytocin, very high vasopressin, and they were in a state in which it was very hard to heal. They have a trauma history of some kind by definition, but they probably have less access to the healing powers of oxytocin and almost certainly higher levels of chronic inflammation. So this picture is just to show you what I think is going on. Basically, vasopressin and most, not all, but most of the hormones that are called stress hormones are actually pro-inflammatory. They are fast strategies of defense. If there's a virus or something acutely emerges, an emergency, vasopressin tries to come to the rescue. Oxytocin essentially is a fire extinguisher. It's acting as an anti-inflammatory and an antioxidant. So it's giving us this capacity to live in the high oxygen environment of Earth. This is a slide I showed you earlier, and I only want to remind you that over time, oxytocin appeared, and it has all of these miraculous functions. So, in summary, oxytocin is a comparatively modern hormone and one which I argue allows us to be human. It's been associated with compassion and empathy. It is unique to mammals, although birds have their own version, another molecule called mesitocin.

But what happened in mammals as we became more and more dependent on others and on birth and on nursing our young, we developed a series of adaptive strategies. These are based on sociality and, of course, cognition. And oxytocin supports all of that. Oxytocin has a unique role in mammalian sociality, and it helps to explain what people call the healing power of love. And I would love to go through with you or share with the audience the basic research that supports this. But let me say here, if we ask as an end to this little story, what is love? What are its origins? How does it heal? These are big questions. We don't have all the answers, but we're beginning to see and can say for sure there's a biology of love. There are relationships, and together these can help us what we all want to do, I think, right now is save the world, save ourselves, heal our bodies and minds. And we've only in the last 100 years begun to appreciate how important biology is to that task. So I want to end by saying this is the power of love. It originates in the biology of birth and lactation. It allows us to bond to and support others throughout life. Dostoevsky said it very clearly. The soul is healed by being with children. It's critical that we support and love the next generation, our children and each other. Using this new knowledge we have, we can understand we're not only supporting ourselves emotionally and others emotionally, we're promoting our own health and healing as well as those we love. Thank you.

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Thanks, everyone. It's really a pleasure to be here with you this morning. And I was invited to come and talk about AI and ethics in healthcare. And so I was just giving you a teaser here of what this talk will be about, which is a little bit more focus on the kind of intelligence that I think sometimes the artificiality might, in fact, preclude us from accessing. And I also just thought maybe this morning could be about a provocation and a way to get you all twisted up and upset and maybe anxious and stressed, so that we can, in fact, move toward the questions and the provocations and the answers that we really so desperately need, all of us. So let me just tell you a little bit about myself and how I got to this work. I have a PhD in library and information science from the University of Illinois at Urbana-Champaign. I have focused all of my work, I really kind of got to this field of thinking about technology and society by way of thinking about what does it mean that it's so difficult to preserve knowledge and transfer knowledge and pass on knowledge. And of course, people who come from the field of library science are especially concerned with humanities knowledge and how do we preserve it over the time span of, let's say, 1,000 years, 100 years, more. So I was very

interested in this new kind of upstart company that libraries were getting excited about when I was in grad school called, you might have not ever heard of it. It's called Google. And it was so interesting to see how many people in the knowledge and information space and fields were thinking that they had to move and model so much of our knowledge preservation work around what Silicon Valley was doing and how they were, in fact, borrowing the longstanding citation practices, for example, that we use in academia to signal the validity or not of things on the web. But more importantly, I was noticing that the public was moving away from trusted knowledge experts and just Googling it. And so that was really what led to the book, Algorithms of Oppression, which was a very long and detailed and, it's a book you don't read at night before you go to bed. Okay, I'm just going to say it's like a weekend Saturday read kind of thing. I wrote that book, and it's all of the reasons why we shouldn't just Google it and why we shouldn't just trust these large-scale digital media systems for very important information and knowledge transfer. And part of the root of that work and concern was really about the kinds of biases that we already knew were baked into knowledge and information systems, starting with things like the Library of Congress subject headings or the Dewey Decimal system. I mean, anybody here under 40 is like, what's that? But the rest of us with gray hair, this is all gray hair under here. Don't let this die fool you. We knew that, in fact, these systems were full of societal concerns. I mean, blatantly racist and sexist kinds of language and classification schemes. And so I've been concerned with the underlying logics of the kinds of systems that seem invisible, that are also incredibly boring. Because I think that it's in the boring and banal where the magic happens. I feel like that should be on a t-shirt. I was not the only one who was thinking about this. So my colleague, Julia Powles, who's now at UCLA, was also during those years, I finished graduate school in 2012. I was writing about this in, I guess, as early as 2010, 2011, 12. But across the way, across the Atlantic, Julia Powles and Hal Hodson were writing about what was happening with Google and DeepMind and their kind of takeover of the national healthcare system in the UK. And this was we are a decade later, truly, still grappling with large Silicon Valley companies kind of encroaching upon incredibly sensitive, important data and knowledge about us. And what's more difficult, as it was a decade ago, is that these players are so large and so aggressive that it's difficult for us to even imagine doing our work without their kind of backbones that they're providing. Of course, in the UC, I'm in the Department of Information Studies at UCLA. We were the only department at UCLA who wrote a letter of protest about the UC moving its IT backbone to Google. We were literally, it was like 14 nerds who really knew what the consequences of that would be. Now we are deeply embedded with all kinds of systems across the UC and beyond where the major tech companies are really having access at an unprecedented level to public data and incredibly sensitive data. And so I'm going to talk about what I think the stakes of that are. Certainly, alongside that, we have algorithmic decision-making systems that are embedded across all kinds of industries now and that are deeply consequential in both life or death decisions that are made about people, whether they go to prison or not, whether they are
if first in line for a vaccine or not. I was just sharing with one of our colleagues earlier.

I just anecdotally reminding about the when the COVID-19 vaccine came out and Stanford University Hospital, you probably remember this story, had to make a decision about who would get the vaccine first. Their algorithm, of course, sorted for people who were over 60, who were elderly, and it just happened to be that most of them were emeriti faculty who were at home and were not working in the hospital. And so the frontline workers were screened out of the COVID-19 vaccination, kind of first batches. So those kinds of things in terms of what are the models, what's the underlying logic of a model, what's the data that's used to train a model, and where are those models working to really over-determine what is possible for people and for society. These are the kinds of things that I wake up every day and talk about and work on and research. And of course, you can imagine that makes me, well, not the person you want to sit next to at a dinner party. Do you know? It's just really terrible. All right. We also are seeing these headlines all over the news about, you know, newer developments in AI and the way in which it, for example, is biased or discriminates against different language groups, including, you know, Americans, African Americans, or that is making decisions or predictions based on dialects. And I think that these are the kinds of things that we could have looked at a decade ago and saw the writing was on the wall that these things were happening in other systems. But now we know, and you know, we could spend a whole day just talking about what are the logics underneath how these models get trained, what's the data they get trained on, the content moderators that are adjudicating content across a lot of different kinds of systems. They get it wrong. The way that software is used, of course, data labeling and things that go terribly wrong in that. And I'll talk a little bit about that. But when we start talking about large language models, we're seeing even worse kinds of results, or at least similar to the kinds of things that I saw when I was studying search engines. And some of these things, this is a great story that I put the citation here that you might want to check out about things like lighter or darker skin tones and how large language models relate to them. And of course, the way in which they ascribe certain kinds of values to people. In this study, it found that images for high-paying jobs, when you were looking in a large language model and asking it to generate images, higher paying jobs or higher class status occupations were ascribed lighter skin tones, or white people. That's really what it's saying. And darker skin tones were ascribed to things like fast food workers or social workers. So these are the kinds of things that I think are often under the hood that people who at a surface level use different kinds of technologies at the interface level might not ever think about in terms of how do these models work, what's the, again, how have they been trained? And these are incredibly important. My friend Deb Raji at UC Berkeley, she worked on a very important paper called Gender Shades with Timnit Jabrew and Joy Balwamini. This study, Gender Shades, was very important in helping us understand facial recognition systems and the way in which they are racially biased and have the least recognition or have the highest failure rate on darker melanated people, especially Black women. And that Gender Shades paper has had a big impact on the industry and facial recognition technologies. But Deb has gone on now to study things like how data labeling has had a tremendous impact on things like vision, AI. Here you can see in this image, this is machine learning now. When a machine is labeling automatically data that is fed into it, both of these hands are holding thermometers. But the machine learning algorithm recognizes the Black hand as holding a gun and labels it as such, and then labels the white hand correctly as holding a thermometer. So these are the kinds of things, again, that I think

are incredibly concerning when we pull these out of the box kinds of technologies and use them in our business and personal lives. Of course, bringing this closer to home, and you know, I think Dr. Singh is here, who is, you know, one of my heroes in this field, who I feel like is really more qualified than I am to speak about failure rates of AI in the field of medicine. This is not, medicine is not my area of specialization. But, you know, that we have a kind of a twofold problem of both large language models being used by professionals in diagnostic ways, but we also have the public self-diagnosing through its use of lots of things. I know I'm not the only one here who has a PhD in WebMD, but I will tell you that for sure, in the times when I didn't have good healthcare, that the internet was my doctor. And I know plenty of people today for whom that is the case too. And we don't have to be embarrassed. We're just doing our best. But imagine what this means then, of course, for the public. And of course, these are then structural problems that the sociologist in me also writes about. Like, what does it mean that we live in a country where healthcare is privatized, where it's increasingly difficult to access? Of course, we've seen what's happened to Medicare, what happens when politics completely decimate our social safety nets that were already so thin and delicate in this country. And then what does that do? Well, that forces more people to turn to digital systems to try to make sense of their lives and their health. I put a big red mark out on this because there was a moment under the Biden administration where we were starting to get some regulatory traction in the United States. And that's all gone. So I'm just going to skip over this slide. I used to talk about this, but there's no point because that's all over. And that is troublesome. So the question then to me is, how do we bring complex intelligence to AI-driven healthcare, which I think is a little bit different than how do we think about AI healthcare ethically? I think we want to always keep the humans in the forefront of the complex intelligence that we need in healthcare and other systems. So I've recently started collaborating with Donald Martin. He's formerly of Google, which is about the most hilarious thing that the universe could do to me, is to pair me up with a former Google executive. But I really enjoy Donald's work, and I wanted to you know, bring your attention to it because we are spending now a lot of time thinking about what does it mean for people, for communities to participate in the AI infrastructure? So you saw all of the kinds of things that are part of the current infrastructure. What does it mean for communities to actually be able to participate in building AI infrastructures that are directly beneficial back to them and their communities, where all of the knowledge and societal context that's missing from AI systems is something that communities can themselves hold on to and keep control over, which of course is the part of AI development that the big tech companies are the least interested in. And I find that so interesting that they, it's very expensive to get forensic on people. It's much easier to do kind of mass aggregation unless you have $1 billion from the federal government, let's say to Palantir, to get forensic about immigration, then we see where the resources are distributed. But here's a kind of an example. You know, each of us is kind of living, here we have, you know, kind of this image of a Black woman who has many, many factors that influence kind of her social context. She's Black, she experiences racial discrimination. She might be single, she might be mom, she might be Christian, maybe she lives in a red state, maybe there's issues around healthcare access, childcare costs, maybe she votes Democrat. Well, we know she votes Democrat, it's not even a maybe. She's an HBCU grad, she experiences gender discrimination. Obviously, she's also getting paid 60 cents on the dollar, 66 cents on the dollar, the wage gap. She's got student debt, and these are all factors that might be part of this specific person's
experience.

0: recipients as they walk into a healthcare situation. Now, we've done some modeling. Donald's done some incredible modeling, especially with respect to things like racial health disparity. And one of the things that we know, for example, is that AI developers are often using proxies to represent the complexity of all of all that is her, right? So they might use a proxy like how much she spends on healthcare as an indicator of like her, you know, whether she's getting good access to healthcare or, you know, the more she spends on healthcare, that might be a proxy for the better solutions that might be suggested to her, right, in a healthcare situation. It might signal that she's invested in her health. And so she's someone that a healthcare system might take her more seriously, just by virtue of the fact that, let's say, she has insurance compared to someone who doesn't. Unfortunately, these factors also are part of the reason, for example, especially things around like wage gap, maybe that she's a single mom. Those things might be factors in why she doesn't spend as much money or resource on healthcare, right? Maybe she's neglecting to take care of herself or get into those doctor's appointments because she's got the whole world on her back and she's handling a lot of business. And I can attest to even being married, that might also be the case too. So these are the kinds of things that where the proxies really are insufficient in the way the AI models are built. And these are the kinds of things that can lead to racial disparity. And we've been working together now to study and understand what it means that when medical algorithms, for example, favor white patients over sick or black patients. This is like a personal issue for both of us. But we also know that it's very difficult to intervene at the level of like the systems that are getting adopted by healthcare systems in particular. So this is one of the reasons why this research is so important. And we're really open to talking to others who are working in this area. Here's kind of an example of what I mean by the proxy spending on healthcare, right? So the assumption here, let's say, is that the more you spend, that this is, you know, on your complex healthcare needs, that, you know, this somehow would flag you in a system. And yet all of this other societal context is missing. So not only that the healthcare has structural inequities, you may not get to access to the best doctors who are willing to recommend you. You may not get the best notes taken about the problems that you're reporting, right? All of the kinds of things. You may just not have access to healthcare at all. We know those things increase things like underdiagnosis. We know from long histories of medical experimentation on Black communities that there's a weakened trust, a serious lack of trust in some cases on some issues in the healthcare system writ large, which would also keep people from coming and engaging. There's the racial wealth gap, which impacts your ability to engage in care. And all of those things really lead to decreased spending on healthcare. So if healthcare, again, spending is the proxy for being flagged for better healthcare, then we're in trouble. And this is just one example. There's just like so many ways that we could model the societal context that's missing from patient care. So Donald and I are working together now to develop what we're calling the Equitable AI Underwriters Lab, which is really a way that we can do more social context modeling around important problems and have communities be able to participate in developing the knowledge that's needed to, in many cases, probably signal that what the answer is not AI to solve their problems, but in fact, other kinds of structural and social interventions. So Some of the things that I think we can do around this is think about bespoke small expert models with local control rather than, and I've I had a chance to speak with the chancellor here at UC San Diego, and one of the things that I was really heartened by was the fact that, you know, he was not interested in turning over the AI backbone to OpenAI, but rather to think about how does UC San Diego develop its own models. And then I was like, could you come be our chancellor at UCLA? So that probably isn't going to happen. But I'm just saying that those are the kind, that's the kind of way we need to be thinking, especially for those of us in the UC system. You know, we are public institutions, and I think that we have a job to be pointed toward the public good. And so this is one of the other provocations that I really, like, I just could have never imagined that I would have the honor to get to speak to a room full of people who are decision makers around the way that our public institutions will operate and move with the public. But the public good and our public institutions are massively under attack right now. I mean, this is not a secret, not only as scholars. I mean, I was sharing, Amy and I were lamenting that probably our work is illegal now under the Trump administration in terms of its focus on equity and inclusion and care for social justice. But, you know, the truth is we are one of the most powerful public institutions in the world and certainly in the United States. And so the decisions that we make are so incredibly important. And I know for a fact from spending a reasonable amount of time in Sacramento that the technology companies are constantly looking for opportunities to transfer public wealth from public systems and institutions into their coffers. And so we need to actually think again, and I point back to Julia Powell's early work in 2017, what does it mean when we turn to these companies to be the backbone? And how does that make patients and the public vulnerable? I think, you know, we also know that there's incredible data exposures that are happening. I was at Washington University in St. Louis a few years ago, meeting with medical doctors there. And one of the things that they talked about as unintended consequences of trying to do things like build interoperable systems and data sharing for patients across systems, both kind of like public and county health systems and the university healthcare system, was that that data then was being opened up in ways that they had not intended for, you know, law enforcement agencies, foster care systems. So where a patient might report to their doctor confidentially, well, I'm in transition in my housing and I don't have a place to live right now. Maybe I'm couch surfing or maybe I'm precarious in my housing, that those notes then going into a system that might then be available to a social service system that then comes and takes the children away from that patient. So these are the kinds of things that are actually happening. And I would point to the work of Victoria Copeland, who has written about algorithmic predictive systems and the way in which they are pointed at women, for example, in Los Angeles who live on Skid Row, who are much more likely to lose their children, even though they have system support networks in place to care for those children while they are in transition. So that reducing those data exposures is so, so important. And I think that's just keeping a civil and human rights lens on the case and in the foreground. And then of course, you know, we need human beings for social and contextual decision-making. You know, in an instant, we have a different understanding of a person. I know all of us who interact with students, I don't have patience, nobody wants that. But certainly with students, you know, we see what it's like when we think of them one way, we know them one way, and then we learn something else about them. I think about this sometimes with students who don't make it to class regularly. And then I learn, for example, that they're caring for a person who is deeply unwell. And that changes in an instant how I am ready to move with them and see them be successful in the classroom. So Those are things that an AI system can't do for us. And I think that, again, it's very important that we think about that the variables, AI-driven systems need a level of stability and standardization, just writ large. But we variables in this room are incredibly dynamic and different, and we're different moment to moment, day to day, year to year. So these things are things to keep in mind. And then, of course, for me, I just believe one of the most important interventions we can have as we're thinking about this is always thinking about the balance of resource investment in technology versus people. And, you know, when you think about $1 billion being put into a system like Palantir to gather forensic information on undocumented people, what could that $1 billion have done to help legalize people and set them up for success? So there's lots of ways to think about the way that we invest resources. So these are some books that if you're just getting into this conversation about technology and society, this is like a great summer reading list. I threw Algorithms of Oppression in there if you're interested. But all of these books, I think, you know, you could walk away just with a like such a deeper understanding of the complexity. And I know it will help the work that you do as well. So the last thing I'll just say is, we now have systems at the federal level and in countries around the world that are collecting forensic level information on people in the public in the most anti-democratic ways. And of course, these are things that the government can't do because it would be illegal 7 ways to Sunday. But it is not illegal when private companies do that. And when you think about the alliances that are coming between social media companies and other kinds of data collection companies, we in the UC have also been thinking about this. I wanted to kind of draw your attention to this responsible AI strategy report that you can just search for quickly and find online. It talks about, and of course, you know, students have also been protesting the way in which their data and is going into systems. So Berkeley's had a big student protest around this. Faculty at UCLA, we've been very animated around this. But I think it's something to keep in mind, again, because at the hyper-local level of your interface or our interfaces with these systems, we might never think about what the consequences of the kinds of data we collect on people can do to completely alter their lives. Last thing I'll say is for those of you who train medical students, this is probably my favorite joke on Reddit right now. Your future doctor is using ChatGPT to pass med school, so you better start eating healthy. I love this. I think it just tells us some of the things we should be thinking about as we continue our work. And that's it. Thank you. We could take a few questions.
1: Yeah, we've got some questions from the audience.
0: If you just want to do a deep breath, that's okay too. Listen, I'm really thrilled. Okay, here we go. Hi.
2: Yeah, so I'm thank you so much for your talk. Big fan of your work.
0: Thank you.
2: And I think one of the things I'm curious to hear you kind of reflect on and talk about is sort of this tension between accuracy and bias on the one hand and sort of privacy on the other. And you kind of mentioned how some of these don't grab the context. And so if we add more data, add more cultural context, maybe they'll get better. But that requires us to do more data collection, more tracking,
0: that's right,
2: more surveillance. So how do you think about that trade-off?
0: Yeah, I think that the data collection should, and there's really smart people doing work around things like data trust and community level control over data. I mean, for me, putting all that data in the hands of OpenAI or Google is not the way. But thinking about, and I was here last year for a similar conference and met Dr. Kalu Fox, and who's here at UC San Diego and is doing a lot of really interesting work around indigenous models of knowledge control. And so I'm really curious and interested in that kind of work. And we do that in libraries. We also think about Not all knowledge is for everyone. You have to earn the right to have access.

0: access to that knowledge. I think there's a lot of wisdom in thinking about those kinds of models. I know that in the US, and especially even in my field, we are just like strung out on the idea of open access and open data. But of course, that is a model that emanates largely from communities who don't live under surveillance, for whom that seems like a perfectly reasonable and logical way to organize information. You know, a patient should, and of course now we have in California, we just, Jonathan Porat, the California technology officer, just announced, I think in December, that we will be able to, you know, opt our own consumer data out of like data brokers and these kinds of systems, which I think is so incredibly important. We should be able to also do that, of course, with our medical records, our healthcare. So there is a tension between collecting more data and privacy, but I don't think we have to collect data in ways that it feeds into systems that harm us. What is very helpful is when, and of course, Black women's mortality during childbirth, for example, is a very important issue that other Black women would not know as an issue were it not understood in aggregate. And then, of course, the leading advocate on this issue, in fact, a Black woman just passed away two or three weeks ago in childbirth, which is a total devastation. So I think we have to figure out how do we solve problems for groups of people that don't have to translate to their problems being inserted into large systems. And those are the kinds of things where data trusts and community level control. So we're doing a lot of work at the Center on Resilience and Digital Justice that I lead with working with civil rights groups, for example, and really helping them understand the role they play in protecting communities. We need legislation and regulation that keeps those data trusts private and usable for people. And that also would probably mean we have some reimagining to do about healthcare delivery as well, which happens in these, again, large aggregated models, national models. I mean, UCLA Health is constantly adding clinics, for example, and like massively upskilling, standardizing. But, you know, some of us are old enough to remember when the doctor, our doctor, was the repository of the knowledge, right? Not the AI system. So I think, you know, these are really complex issues we're going to have to solve. They probably won't get solved with AI, but they will get solved, I think, with thoughtful people working on the kind of legislative front, the community, social movement level, the technical system and security levels. And then, you know, I think there's also for me, I guess living in California, I can't not think about what happens to all of our knowledge when the grid goes down or, you know, there's a fire or there's no power or all the things too. So I think it's also really important that we have these knowledge systems that can persist beyond electricity or other kinds of things that might immediately thwart the whole project. It's a really good question. It's a difficult one to answer too.
1: Okay, so this question relates to your very last one, Reddit quote that, you know, the future physicians are using AI. Well, I'm faculty at UCSD Pharmacy here, and I have a course right now. My students said, "Oh yeah, we uploaded your lecture materials onto an AI platform to allow them to get the summary of what." Although I do reviews for them. What is your policy at UCLA and what's your stance on students using AI uploading faculty notes?
0: Well, no. That's my policy. We don't have a campus policy yet. We're constantly talking about this in larger forums of faculty. It's very, this has been an issue where you would think there's more of a divide among the faculty. You know, our North Campus faculty were like the humanities, social science, arts faculty, and our South Campus are the engineering and medicine faculty, life science faculty, geographically. And you would think this would be a big issue, divide issue. But actually, it's been so fascinating for me to watch my colleagues in statistics and data science and computational medicine who are feel just like you. What are you doing uploading all my data sets to ChatGPT? Like, they're very concerned. I mean, obviously, we all should be concerned. My books have, and work have already been stolen by Anthropic and OpenAI to train their models, you know. Oh, everybody here should be checking, too, for the lawsuit and register and see if your books and articles have been training AI models, because there's a nationwide lawsuit going on for all of our stolen intellectual property. So do that. But also, I mean, the... I just realized this is being recorded for television too. So also you at home should check your stuff too. So, you know, I think the policies should be, every student on campus should be taking these kind of critical AI literacy courses. We should really mandate these, and we should teach students these kinds of things and more. We have a freshman cluster course called Data Justice and Society that I teach in, and, the exercise of just teaching the students to, for one class period of 70 minutes, close the laptop, put the phone in the bag, and be with me as I give a lecture is so stress-inducing for them. And so we are also having to teach students, and we're really committed to teaching students how to sit in a 70-minute lecture without transcribing. It's like at the airline counter. It's like... you know, they don't have to do that. So this is the consequence of lots of policies that we have had about getting good grades, getting all the points, getting the as many points as possible to get the grade, which pass the test, which has very little relationship to are you learning? And so that tension is a tension I think everyone is grappling with, and obviously AI is making it more difficult, but we are resisting very much and trying to get students to go old school, because we're Gen X. I don't know, that's all we know how to do. Thank you.

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I'm going to present some data from a study I did to evaluate the ecology of hominin scavenging, but I'll start by talking a bit more broadly about how archaeologists can use evidence from butchered animal bones to understand prehistoric meat eating in terms of potentially both hunting and scavenging. So as someone who studies prehistory, I start with a totally blank canvas when I attempt to reconstruct the diets of ancient humans. I try to paint a picture of the past that I know will always be incomplete. We will never have all the pixels, but I'm dedicated to finding the filters on the lenses through which we can peer back in time and try to reconstruct something rich in detail, like this National Geographic illustration of what I can only describe as a hominin meat picnic. One of the fun things about studying hominin meat eating is there are so many different lines.

lines of evidence that we can use to do so. We can use chimpanzee and human forager diets, and the talks earlier today have addressed some of this. We can look at hominin fossils themselves. We can look at the size and shape of teeth. The talk before mine by Margaret addressed this a bit. We can look at jaws and skulls, and we can look at even body size and shape. We can also look at the chemistry, which is what the talk before mine really focused on, of those actual hominin fossils. We can look at animal fossils, particularly those with direct evidence for butchery, and that's what I'll focus on a little bit after this. To do that, we often use a method called actualism, where we either do experiments or make observations in the present. We look at bones on the present for traces left of behavior from those experiments or observations. We then look at fossils in the past, see if we can find similar traces, and then we can infer that similar behaviors occurred in the past. We can also look at the archaeological record at tools made by hominins that were used for meat eating. And we can even use newer methods like looking at ancient molecules. And so less than a year and a half ago, a team of archaeologists announced that they had found ancient animal proteins, basically the residue of blood, skin, and flesh from animals, on the edges of 17 stone tools from an excavation in Jordan dating back to 250,000 years ago. It kind of blows my mind a bit that now we have direct evidence for even what kinds of animals hominins were butchering a quarter of a million years ago. In this case, we're talking about camels, wild cattle, rhino, horses, and duck. So I use a method called taphonomy. This is the lens that I most often look through to examine the diets of early humans. Taphonomy is the study of what happens to an organism after its death until its discovery as a fossil. Here's a great illustration by a paper by Nina Jablonski and colleagues of a possible taphonomic scenario resulting in the accumulation of giant panda bones in a cave in China. I'm particularly interested in what happens right at and after death. So that's that middle row, really between boxes number 3 and 4. And when it comes to thinking about hominin meat eating, the main way to investigate this is through the study of animal fossils with butchery marks, including cut marks made from skinning, disarticulating, and defleshing animals, as well as percussion marks left by bashing bones open to get at the fat and calorie-rich marrow. I also study tooth marks and other chewing damage left by carnivores. The lens I use is literally a hand lens, like a simple magnifying glass that I can use to identify these marks on fossil bones. So I'm going to take you on a taphonomic timeline of what we know about the earliest evidence for hominin carnivory. And the bulk of the evidence for the earliest carnivory in human evolutionary history really comes from three sites in Ethiopia. The oldest is a 3.3 million year old site called Dikika, where a team led by people including Jessica Thompson and Shannon McFerrin discovered just a handful of bones, including those pictured on the left with possible butchery marks on them. Two other sites from Ethiopia called Gona and Bori. The bones on the right are from pictures of bones with butchery marks from Bori. Those date to 2.6 and 2.5 million years ago, respectively. They also preserve a handful of butchery marked fossils. While much ink has been spilled about whether some of these marks are actually butchery marks and not marks made by crocodiles, mammalian carnivores, or other butchery mark mimics like sedimentary abrasion, the importance of these sites is that they signal the beginning of a dietary shift in hominin evolution to occasionally, but apparently only occasionally, butchering and eating animals. There was a shift at 2 million years ago when we have the first evidence of both persistent carnivory and early access to small animals, and I'll explain what that means. And the image up here is of some butchered animal fossils from this site called Kanjera South in southwestern Kenya. This is some research that I've been involved in, led by Rick Potts and Tom Plummer, as well as Jennifer Parkinson and Joe Ferraro. At Kanjera, there's clear evidence from hundreds of butchery-marked fossil bones, animal bones, that hominins acquired and processed numerous, relatively complete small animal carcasses for meat and marrow. They got to these animals first before other predators and butchered the meatier parts of them. So that's the early access part. The Kanjera hominins also had at least occasional access to meat and marrow from larger-sized animals. An important difference between this and the earlier sites where we do see evidence of hominin butchery is that there's evidence for hominin butchery on bones at Kanjera from three stratigraphic intervals that span hundreds to thousands of years. So hominins were coming back to this place in southwestern Kenya over and over again over a long period of time to butcher animals. This is what persistent carnivory is. And this gives us a sense that the

million years ago. From several different bone assemblages from the sites of Olduvai Gorge, some of which date back to about 1.8 million years ago, and Kubifora, some of which date back to 1.5 million years ago, led by a variety of different teams, there's evidence from the skeletal parts that were transported and butchered at these sites, hominins had early access to large animal carcasses. Basically, they were now able to get to these carcasses first and butcher the meatier parts of large animals. The photo up here is of butchery marks on a 1.5 million year old fossil antelope leg bone from Kubifora in northern Kenya, and this is part of an assemblage that I studied and excavated as part of my dissertation. So you're probably picturing hominins striding out onto the African savanna, armed with their stone-tipped spears, getting ready to hunt these animals, like this bronze sculpture reconstruction of a Homo erectus from the Hall of Human Origins at the Smithsonian, carrying a goat-sized gazelle on her back. Well, the earliest solid evidence for hunting technology doesn't come into the record until 500,000 years ago, with these spear points from a site called Katupan in South Africa that have what are called diagnostic impact fractures on their tips, indicating that they were definitely used as the ends of weapons. It's possible that hominins were hunting with unmodified rocks or sharpened sticks made into spears, maybe like the Fongoli chimpanzees, or other basically archaeologically invisible tools, but we haven't figured out a way to detect this yet in the prehistoric record. And this is particularly likely in the case of the small animals at Kanjera. So many of the small animals themselves were juveniles, and very young defenseless antelopes are often stashed in thick grass clumps for several weeks by their mothers. It doesn't take very sophisticated technology to basically walk up to those little antelopes and bop them on the head, and then you have dinner. So what made early human carnivory or early hominin carnivory unique, particularly compared to the possible diet of our earliest ancestors as well as the diets of chimpanzees? There are four things. The first is that it involved big animals, and so animals much larger than themselves. As you heard from the talks earlier today, chimpanzees don't hunt animals that are larger than themselves. This is a really useful reconstruction of an extinct elephant being butchered by a group of Homo erectus based on a 1 million year old archaeological site I'm involved in studying from a Smithsonian research site in southern Kenya called Olorga Sile. The second thing is that it involved tool use. And rare occasions, including the Fongoli chimps aside, we don't think that our earliest ancestors necessarily used tools when they hunted. Hominins also don't have the sharp teeth of mammalian carnivores to be able to get through the skin of large animals, let alone slice meat off of their bones and bash them open to get marrow. It also likely involves something called deferred consumption, which is basically not eating something right away as soon as you find it. This is a weird thing that humans do. We don't go to the grocery store, sit down in the middle of the aisles, open the packages, and start eating, I guess, unless we're really hungry. But in the earliest record of hominin meat eating, we have evidence that hominins transported carcass parts to central places for some kind of communal consumption, potentially food sharing. So if early humans were eating meat from large animals for about 2 million years before we have evidence, good solid evidence for hunting technology, how were they getting access to them? One suggestion is that they were scavenging the leftovers from large carnivore kills. And I should point out that this is something that is very rarely seen in chimpanzee behavior. Chimps don't seem to look at dead things and think of them as food, things that are already dead. So what does scavenging look like behaviorally and ecologically? There have been two main kinds of scavenging that have been proposed for early hominins. The first is called confrontational or aggressive or power scavenging. This is when hominins actively chase carnivores off of kills, presumably getting access to a lot of meat and marrow in the process. There was probably a pretty high risk of injury or predation of the hominins themselves when they did this, and there are a few hominins with bite marks on them from carnivores to indicate that this did happen at least occasionally. The second is passive scavenging, and this is waiting until carnivores are completely done eating a kill, they've moved off, the scene is safe, hominins could go in and eat the leftovers. One of the main criticisms of the passive scavenging idea is that there probably wouldn't be much worth going after when carnivores were done eating their fill. But is this the case? I decided to try to answer this question by simulating passive scavenging in a modern African ecosystem similar to those in which our earliest meat-eating ancestors lived. And I'm very happy to leave simulating confrontational scavenging to somebody else. So is passive scavenging worth it?
The research I'll be talking about here was part of my dissertation, and it was published a few years ago in the Journal of Human Evolution.

In 2002 to 2003, I spent 7 months in a game reserve in central Kenya called Alpejeta Conservancy, which you can see here on a zoomed in map of Kenya. And I simulated passive scavenging. I specifically chose this conservancy, Alpejeta, because the carnivore community is dominated by lions, and most models of hominin scavenging are based on interactions with large felids, including lions, leopards, and extinct saber-tooths. There have been a few other scavenging studies that were done before mine, but these were done in the Serengeti and Ngorongoro ecosystems of Tanzania, as well as the Masai Mara ecosystem of Kenya. That's actually all one big ecosystem that happens to be separated by an international border. But these ecosystems have unusually high numbers of predators and particularly high competition among predator species. So I was interested in going to a felid-dominated ecosystem to simulate passive scavenging. So Alpejeta is an African savanna ecosystem. It was about 100 square kilometers when I was there. It was called Sweetwater's Game Reserve when I was there. Now it's been expanded to almost four times that size. And here you see some images of what it looked like there. It has mixed grassland and woodland vegetation. All the photos on this slide are photos I took in the reserve. The vegetation map on the top left shows open grassy areas that are in black. They generally run east-west on kind of high plateaus. The photos with the giraffe with the zebras in the background are a good example of what those open grassy areas look like. There's a permanent river called the Owasso Niro that runs north-south through the reserve. You can see that on the western side with that green strip. That green is basically riverine vegetation, trees particularly dominated by yellow fever acacia or acacia xanthifolia. There's a picture of that on the top right. The dominant bush in the ecosystem is called Euclea. This is noted in the bright blue areas. You can see that on the top middle. Whistling thorn acacia or acacia drepanolobium are also very prevalent. Those are noted in light blue on the vegetation map. And the yellow and pink areas on that map are areas of mixed bushland, woodland, and grassland in kind of different proportions. The predator community during the time of my study was dominated by lions, as I mentioned already, and the herbivore community was dominated by zebras, followed by warthog, impala, buffalo, and baboon. So my study methods were pretty simple. After finding out about a carnivore kill from a variety of sources, I would wait until the lions were completely satiated, like this one in this photo with a distended belly full of warthog. This was a really happy, sleepy lion. And I would document what was left on their kills. I had two advantages over my earlier ancestors. I had a four-wheel drive vehicle, and I had an armed guard with me at all times, lessening the likelihood of me becoming one of my own samples. In the time that I was at Alpejeta, I collected 24 kill samples from several different species of carnivores, which you can see in the left column of this table. But I'm going to focus particularly on the lion kills today, as that's my largest sample and the most relevant for thinking about models of hominin scavenging. I separated the prey into two size divisions related to how we classify the size of animals when we're doing archaeological analyses, but here I'm just generally calling them large or small. Larger animals are over 250 pounds, small animals less than 250 pounds. I documented the location and estimated the amount of meat left over after the lions had their fill. And here are some examples of what these leftovers looked like. The top right is a picture of a zebra rib cage with quite a bit of meat left on it. And the bottom right is a picture of a part of a limb of a young Grant's gazelle with hardly any scraps left. And I should say specifically that I followed previous researchers in defining bulk flesh as masses of muscle more at least 10% of their original size. Flesh scraps were usually pieces of flesh less than the size of the palm of your hand, but over 2 to 3 centimeters and weighing more than about a third of a pound. So how much meat can a scavenger eat from a large animal, something like a zebra or a large antelope? I'm going to walk you through the axes of this graph before I show you the data. So the x-axis is a skeletal element or bone arranged in groups from left to right with the total sample size of each bone listed in parentheses. The important part is the left two bones are bones of the hind limb, then bones of the forelimb, then bones of the torso, and all the way on the right are bones of the head and neck. The y-axis is the proportion of those bones in all samples with three different levels of flesh availability. And I've basically colored them like a traffic light: green for bulk flesh, yellow for flesh scraps, and red for no flesh. So what did I find? You see a lot of green and yellow on there. In large kills, over 50% of bones were abandoned with large muscle masses still on them in green, and 95% of the bones had either bulk flesh or flesh scraps, which you see in yellow.

That's from large prey. Small prey is a different story. Only a single bone on smaller lion kills retained bulk flesh on it. About half the bone still had some flesh scraps, and the other half were totally defleshed. You can see that in red. And one take home from the study is that if you're an early human scavenging from a lion kill, the size of the prey really matters. So how does this translate into actually how much meat a scavenger could eat? We can use weights of adult wildebeest and zebra, which are pictured here. The hind limb of a wildebeest yields about 19 pounds of meat, a zebra about 50 pounds. A defleshed hind limb of a wildebeest would be about 2 pounds, defleshed zebra about 5 pounds. That's only a single hind limb. A defleshed wildebeest carcass could yield 12 pounds of meat. A defleshed zebra carcass could yield about 34 pounds of meat. So if we estimate 4 calories per gram of meat, this is about 2,200 calories from a wildebeest and almost 6,100 calories from a zebra. And these are defleshed. Translating this into things we can understand here, that's about a little more than 5.5 In-N-Out burgers worth of meat from a wildebeest, a little more than 15.5 burgers worth of meat from a zebra. Using an estimate of somewhere between 2,100 and 2,300 calories per day required for Homo erectus, a defleshed wildebeest is pretty much your daily caloric requirement. This is even without breaking the bones to get at the marrow inside. So the main take-home message is that I think scavenging from even relatively defleshed carcasses would have been a profitable and worthwhile activity for hominins. I just want to acknowledge Government of Kenya, the funding, my PhD advisor, and the people and the predators and the prey of Ulpejeta. Thank you.

I have a great deal of affection for this part of the world. I came to this campus, actually was transferring to one down the street a bit in San Francisco, 1969, when my parents moved to the Bay Area, and everybody in Illinois wanted to go to California because the Beach Boys told us this is where we had to be. And so I came out here in 69 and didn't know a soul, and ended up in a new, brand new apartment with a couple of roommates. One was from Haiti, Suchet Louis, I remember him. Another was Gavin Manjiki, and he was from, Armenian or something. And that was my introduction to Davis with two new roommates. And from there, it was a great 2 years. I spent another year afterwards here. I was fortunate enough to have a bad back, and it kept me out of Vietnam. So I ended up finding that out in January or August of 71 when I was going to law school, as we all did, to postpone our time in the lovely eastern part of the world, and stayed around here, and then ended up, I was a referee. I did college basketball referee, so this was a great home and great times, and I knew I needed to go back and get another degree because I was a history major, and still to this day I'm a history major, and I chastise all you youngsters in the room, you have to read. You have to keep up with the world. If you don't, it'll pass you by. And so what you're going to see here is a segment of history that I've lived through, but it's really indicative in many ways of the U.S. economy and what's happened in the last 50 years. And it's been the most transformative time in the U.S. economy, in the world economy, when you see what really has happened if you step back and look at it. The airline industry was, part and parcel of the whole deregulation of the world. So let's see if I can get this to work here. Little background. This is the economic history. Those are the three carriers I've been involved in during the years, and some topics involved in that. And then I want to mix in a little bit of history.

history and some economic history as well. But I spent the 70s just kind of wandering around. Couldn't get a job. Those of you that lived through the 70s knew how tough it was. People think this inflation period the last 5 years was tough. Lived through the 70s and inflation and interest rates at 21% for short-term money by 1980 and housing mortgages 15%. And inflation in 1980 was 14%. Mr. Volcker comes along and puts the squeeze on and the world starts turning around. And that squeeze was the start of the greatest accumulation of wealth in the history of mankind. It really kicked it off. But the reason, so you go back to some history, I think part of the, I'm very curious as to what caused all this wealth creation right now. Why now in the history? Why not in the 50s or 40s and so on like that? And I think you can look to one of the keys was regulation. The 1920s, you never hear people write about it. It's kind of an out of sorts period with economists and historians, but they had a 40-some percent growth rate in the 1920s. All these new technologies came together, motor cars, electric. They had engines that were built to run electric, so factories now got incredibly more productive. All that stuff was available in the 20s. But then, of course, you had the Great Depression, and as you can see, that bottom line of Mr. Roosevelt's famous quote was, you can't trust business to run something so important as our economy. So you end up with these regulations that you see on those. You older folks know all about this stuff. Glass-Steagall, the CAB, the Civil Aeronautics Board, was created in the 30s. You've got Trucking Airline, Securities and Exchange Act. They put the fox in charge of the hen house when they put Mr. Kennedy in there after he knew all the tricks to how to figure out that stuff. So all the 30s, you know, puts these regulations, and government is the wise people on the hill that have to tell us what to do. You go through the 40s and World War II and into the 50s. And by the time you get to the 70s, you know, you've got AT&T and the FCC. Well, AT&T is a complete monopoly. And guess what? AT&T can hire much brighter people than the FCC could. So people finally figured out that the FCC wasn't running the FCC. AT&T was running the FCC. And so that's indicative all through a lot of the regulatory stuff. And in the airline space, you had a couple of carriers started up, PSA, those of you that lived out here. If you flew intrastate, the feds couldn't cover you. So Southwest started in 1971 in Texas, in a big enough state where they could fly intrastate, and you had people with $15 fares, and they're making all kinds of money. And meanwhile, all the regulated people, if you wanted to change a fare in the 70s, you had to go to Washington, D.C. with your lawyer, your economist, just to change a fare, let alone get a route. And so the whole route structure and the whole development of the airline industry, if you could fly, you were a rich person. It was not people dressed up. I remember I flew on an airplane, and my mom had me in a little coat and tie and everything, and it was the luxury way to travel. It was not meant for the average person, and that was the time of the bus industry. And more importantly, people stayed closer to home where they're, you know, you had your concentration of community. So you'd take a Greyhound or a Trailways, and the old joke about anybody coming down the road, no, it's just a dog. And after they get hit, and he goes, yeah, Greyhound, you know, that's the thing. That's younger people don't get that one. The airline business was being seen as successful. The trucking industry was really being regulated. You had price controls by Mr. Nixon in 1972. Old oil, new oil, disintermediation, those of you that understand that term, where you had caps on what interest rates could be paid by banks, but some of them were charged with that. So as the interest rates rose, people would take their money out of the banks and throw it into savings and loans. Well, the banks were sitting there with upside down because all their capital had left them. So all this stuff was just sitting there. And finally, there were people writing articles, intellectuals, that started saying, you know, is regulation really what this government should be doing? So you start having deregulation. Mr. Carter, and you would think that the Republicans would be the ones doing it. And in fact, they were not. It was Mr. Kennedy really fought for airline stuff. One of the few industry or government agencies that got taken down was the CAB. Sent to the backyard, and they brought on the DOT. All of these things were going on, and this took place starting in the late 70s and into the early 80s. And the stuff you see up there, trucking, airlines, oil, banking, you know, you took care of the interest rate caps.
So now

all of a sudden, here's the U.S. with this ability to go do things and not have to say Mother May I to the Uncle Sam. And then you put it together with the interest rate changes that Mr. Volcker brought on. He was appointed by Jimmy Carter in 1979, and he immediately, you know, attacked inflation by interest rates. So we all lived through that, the older folks, and you stopped buying things by 1980, 81. Why did you stop buying things? Well, in inflation, you buy things. You don't hold on to paper. You don't hold on to money. It doesn't mean anything. Go to Argentina or Brazil and see if you want inflation. I went down there to buy some airplanes in the 1980s, and they were walking around with wheelbarrows of money to buy food and stuff like that. So inflation is critical to the success of an economy and the like. But first, you had to break the back of it. And that happened in the peak, 1981. Mr. Reagan was elected in 80, and he suffered through a recession and the like through 81 and 82. But what happened in August of 1982, I'll never forget this, the stock market on like August 12th had a World War II headline, Dow up 36. Well, that's a rounding error today. Go back to 1968, 69 through 1982, the Dow literally touched above 1,000 two or three times. It was 700, 800. It was 777 on that day. So I went back and checked. We were able to take a company public a month later that was a terrible company, but the market was able to absorb it and do things that had not been done or seen in years. And that was the start of this, what you're seeing today. It's had its ups and downs. 1987, you had a big crash. But if you remember that, that was a big crash, but it didn't affect the economy very much. We recovered very quickly from it. What you didn't recover quickly from was 2006, 7, and 8, because that was a debt crisis, not an equity crisis. Debt's 10 times the size of the equity markets. So those are the, you know, the Fed's obviously very critical in that area, and the housing and interest rates were problems in that situation. But from 1982 on, the marketplace has really, you know, produced an incredible amount of wealth. So all this deregulation is, I think, the backbone of where we are today. And mind you, the world had to follow. When the U.S. starts flying over there using airplanes, if you're not allowed to come and go at the same way, you're getting behind the power curve. So I already talked about some of these things. The Dow, that's the latest number. It's 50,000. It's a staggering number. I'm not sure what you do with that much money, but you're starting to see this wealth really, you know, kind of change the way people have to do business and do business. There's so much wealth at this point. People are buying sporting franchises. They're paying $6 billion for the Boston Celtics. They're paying $10 billion to the Lakers. And my analogy to this is, it's like the bear and the salmon in the stream. The biggest bear is standing over the top of the stream. He gets his first choice of salmon. Well, guys at Wall Street, and they went in there in the 90s, and they started doing these PE firms, public, private equity, and those types of things. And they're now in their early 50s, early 55, and they're walking away with a B behind their name, and they've got to do something with that money. They're doing all kinds of things that, you know, we as average people wouldn't think about. They pay... I know a gentleman who's got an auto manufacturing company. He rebuilds used Porsches. He's charging $3 million for a used Porsche. That's the kind of stuff that's happening today. It's not productive per se, but the money has to go someplace. In the airplane business, all of your leasing companies today that are buying and selling and trading airplanes are owned by private equity firms. What better asset if you have lots of money to own than a 50, 60, 70 million dollar, you know, Airbus or Boeing airplane. It's a lot of money. It's mobile. It's not glued to the ground. So all these types of things are seeing the benefit and to a certain extent, the hurt, if you will. So my career, 1970s, I floated around. I did a little accounting for a couple years. I knew I would never be a CPA. I never took the exam. It wasn't my cup of tea. Ended up at a company called ITEL in 1978. ITEL was the man of the hour in leasing in the San Francisco. Also, they passed the Deregulation Act for airlines in 1978, October. And I look back on my own career. You always have these kind of interesting things that move you.
I can remember my old man taking me down to the airport in Kansas City where we lived and watching airplanes take off, and I was fascinated by that. And I was driving a asphalt truck, and I was 19-year-old in Chicago, and we're on the O'Hare Airport, and the 747 was launched in 67, 68, and this is a massive airplane compared to anything else. And I'm on this runway extension, and here goes this airplane taking off over the top of me, and it's like a shadow just sat there. It just didn't move, and you just kind of, you look up, and you're looking at the belly of this airplane that's 200 feet above your head, and you're going, okay, that's impressive. How do you do that, right? So while those things stuck with me, in 1979, a fellow I was working with had come from Hughes Air West, another friend of his he knew, and the three of us, you know, left in July of 79 to go in the airline business. And we entered an ad in a newspaper, if you can believe it, looking for an airline management team. Okay, that's us. I couldn't spell airplane. I knew one when I saw one, but that was it. And we showed up in Santa Rosa, California for this little company that was, you know, just a startup. It was a function of deregulation. And it was so small and backwards. If you can imagine, the way we took reservations was the, what are those things you put on a table, a daisy, around, go round and round. And if you called for a reservation, we round around, pulled the card that was the date that you would fly on, and we wrote your name down. We had no electronics, anything. So this company was a perpetual money loser. We got there, we knew we needed money, and I was the finance guy, so I worked on raising some venture capital, went to New York, and found $1.5 million from a firm, and we closed that in October of 80. And that was to launch a jet airline and also this commuter airline. So the term commuter means small airplanes, jet airline means jet airline. So this was the commuter business was the small business from small cities that fed into the bigger cities so the Chicos of the world could have service. So we just kept going as a money loser. I am blessed with the fact that I didn't worry about it. We were bankrupt multiple times. Didn't know where payroll was coming from. There's a sale leaseback transaction in the aviation industry today. We invented that back in 1979. Part of the thing was you had ITC. Investment tax credits. That was part of the problem with inflation. People bought things, you got a tax credit. It wasn't a deduction, you just got a credit. So we were able to sell a lot of these airplanes, oversell them, take the money out. That was our working capital. So it was not a long-term business success story, but it was something that got you from here to there. Fast forward through 1982, we raised another $6 million. We brought a CEO in because our white hair wasn't white enough at that time. And we were ready to launch Pacific Express. And Rao talked about controllers. President Reagan fired all the controllers in August 1st of 81 when they went on strike. Well, every airport in the country became a slot-controlled airport, where today there's slot-controlled airports or Washington, D.C. and LaGuardia and a couple of those. You couldn't just go fly. You had to file your schedule. And a great anecdote was we filed a schedule in September for a February launch, and it came back and said, your schedule has been approved. Great. We're different than everybody. We got this. A couple weeks later, the chief operating officer is talking to an FAA guy, and he was bragging about it, and he says, let me see this thing. Shows him the telex to show you how long ago it was, and they left out a key word, not. So there's us, LA, San Francisco, flying Chico, Oakland, Palm Springs. Ain't exactly your prime marketplace. So we divided the commuter business, the small airplane, up into that side, and then we had the jet business. And the jet business was a terrible business, shouldn't have ever been put together, had a bad business plan. You name it, we did it badly. My partner and I, though, figured that out by October of 82. We, as I told you, we went public. They fired the chief executive officer, kicked him upstairs, and they had the commuter business and the jet business, and the new guy running the jet business wanted to get rid of this business. So my partner and I talked him into that we got to raise some money. And to Rao's comment, we had to get $50,000, $100,000. Talked a guy into giving us a $50,000 letter of credit, which was acceptable. And then we had to come up with 50. And I didn't have two nickels to rub together. And
So we talked a banker friend into a $30,000 signing note. My sister lent me $10,000, and we each managed to put $5,000 on credit cards.

So that was us, broke. And what you had back then to sell was time. When you're in the late 20s, you know, there's always more time to go get a job. No family, you know, that's when you have to do that kind of stuff. But we closed on that deal in January of 83, and where timing was perfect. You had no hub and spoke business model before deregulation. So what's hub and spoke mean? Hub and spoke means you bring things into a central area, crisscross, efficiency, and go out. Fred Smith started FedEx in 1973. Where did he go? He went to Memphis. Why did he do that? It's in the center of the country. It's got good weather, and he can build his hub and spoke. So every Federal Express package virtually goes through a Memphis to be exchanged if it's domestic. The hubs started coming in 1979 and after. Dallas, hub cities are best in the center, right? Chicago, Dallas. Atlanta's a fabulous hub city, probably the best, because you can both do east-west and north-south. All of that started getting built up, and they needed people to feed their hubs. So out here, San Francisco was a United hub. We were the little guy up in Chico at this point, and everybody else was failing. There were multiple failures. Deregulation was working, right? So we went up with these little airplanes and got involved with United in 1984, and we went from a couple million dollar business to that. Now, that's a lot of numbers up there, but that right-hand column has big percentages. That's from 1985 to 1991, 92. We grew to be the biggest commuter in the country. We were out of control. I was the finance guy. I had no idea. It was running over the top of me. But working capital, we left all of our working capital because of the way the system worked with United. We were United's partner. So the way things got sold in travel agencies, the first carrier that was the ticket got plated. They got the money. So if you bought a $500 ticket and $100 was for the first flight, the Uniteds of the world would get the $500. And then as the other two or three, there were four flighters, the other two or three or four were pulled, you would bill United back for it. Well, we as the commuter never got any money, even though we may have been the flight first one from Chico to San Francisco. So our receivables were like a 50-day receivable. So from the first of a month, we got paid on the 28th of the following month. So as we grew and those revenues grew to $300 million, all of our money was sitting in United's bank account. So it was a real exercise to try and stay up with your working capital needs. And, we made money almost. And then 1991 came, the Iraq War. August 1st, oil was, 75 cents a gallon. On August 2nd, it was $2 a gallon. And instantly, the business was in trouble. So we managed to save it, and we did some hard thinking. We sold off some pieces, and then we finally sold the business in June of 92. And I was done with California. I fed up with the rules, and as a business person, loved the place to live here, great people and the like. Moved to Las Vegas and was very interested in doing something else. Had a very good friend, partner named Robert Pretty, who started a company called Atlantic Southeast Airlines in Atlanta. And he had sold out, and so we felt that there was an opportunity. And so we started looking around, and we met a fellow named David Neeleman. If you heard of JetBlue and now Breeze, David, I've met some ADD people in my life, but David is still at the top of the list. And so there's stories that I won't go into, but brilliant guy. Good look around the corner and really see what to do. So Pretty and I decided that we were going to do something, and we all got to choose one thing. And Pretty said, I want to go to Atlanta, because he knew the Atlanta market, take on Delta and their hub. Mind you, Eastern had failed in 91, 92. And those of you that know the Atlanta gates, there's the train that goes from A, B, C. The C concourse was closed, 40 gates. The number one variable in the airline industry today is real estate. It's not airplanes. It's not anything else. It's real estate. If you can't get a gate, you can't fly. And the game today is you never let a gate, go unused. You particularly the big guys. And if you're an airport manager, you don't mind having Delta owning your gates, right? But good luck for a small guy to come in and try and get access. Well, those 40 gates were a tremendous opportunity. We started off with this company, and my shtick was that I wasn't going to do this unless I could put my automation in. What do you mean by that? Well, remember I talked about, well,

ticketing in the airline industry is all paper. Those of you old enough remember paper tickets, right? You'd get a four-flighter. Well, there were three or four people involved in that. You had the travel agency, you had the airline, and you had the customer. So you'd write through seven pieces of paper. They'd have the carbon. And you as a customer would walk out with four tickets. If you're going Chico, San Francisco, Chicago, San Francisco, Chico, each one of those is a leg. And so you would get that ticket written to you. The money would be collected by the travel agency. The money would then go from the travel agency to a clearinghouse that was set up, which would then go to United, American, or Delta, whomever. Meanwhile, as you traveled, that coupon would be pulled. And so you had the front end where you had to put that on the books as a payable to somebody. Then you had to go back and touch it again when the ticket got pulled. And that may not sound like a lot to you guys, but today, one of the things we invented was ticketless. I didn't need to, you know, United, American, and Delta did that stuff because these systems were built in the 60s and early 70s when they had 8-bit systems. They had no room to put in all the money. Furthermore, credit cards weren't that big of a deal at that point. So by the late 80s, early 90s, this fellow who worked with me in Fresno, he built our operational system and wrote all kinds of good software for us to run the airline. The front end was all controlled by United. But when we went to Atlanta to do ValueJet, he wrote the front end, and we started out with a fully ticketless system. And you called up, we got your name, we put your name in the system, we sent your credit card to whomever to clear it. And when you showed up, you said Gallagher, we hit you, you know, the G button, that manifest was already there, accounting was all done. We had three people in accounting for a $10 million a month business. It was just revolutionary what ValueJet was able to do. And we did some really creative stuff with what we called the critter. And we took Atlanta by storm. Mr. Sherman has nothing on us. Those of you know your Civil War history. So we talked about the innovation, and we were the first fully ticketless system. The company went on and had tremendous financial results. In the third full year in 1995, you can see the numbers, $368 million. We made $68 million after tax. That was unheard of numbers in any business, let alone the airline space. And it was, we were going great. We had 51 airplanes after 3 years. We had taken over. The map was, you know, we were coming, and the big guys didn't quite know what to do with us. We had an incredible cost structure because we were very efficient. We figured out we didn't need to fly every day too. We didn't fly on Tuesdays. Through the years, as I've asked all our new hires, you know, how many of you want to start your vacation on Tuesday? I've had one person raise their hand, you know, thousands of people that I've been in front of. So, you know, you fly when people want to fly, and that's a Thursday, Friday, Sunday, Monday. Occasionally on holidays, you know, Christmas and the like, you'll have a Monday or Tuesday, but it's not something you do every day. So we were off to the races. And then we had our famous accident. I'm sure many of you know about that accident because it was the talk of the town. It became incredibly, you know, big news, unfortunately. And I'll talk about some safety in just a minute. But we had an airplane on Saturday, May 16th, took off from Miami and ended up in the Everglades. The people who were doing our maintenance down the airport area in Sabertech had taken the drop down oxygen generator, and they were very toxic things because the way they produce the oxygen is when you pulled on that thing, created a chemical reaction that it was 500 degrees. And so you used them once and threw them away, and under regular maintenance, you had to get rid of them. So they changed them out. They were laying around the floor. Any airline that wanted to use an MRO or a third party to do it had to come in and inspect. They were expecting Continental Airlines to come in. So these things were on the floor, and the supervisor comes by, what's this? Well, that belongs to ValueJet. Well, get it out of here. Every chance they had to do it right, they didn't. There's special things you put in there to deactivate them, how you package them. They threw them in a box, walked them over on a Saturday afternoon, and put them in our belly of our airplane. We probably should have looked more at what they did, but we didn't know what they were, frankly, because we didn't open it up to look at it. Airplane takes off, jiggles, things turn into hot, and they're sitting on a tire. Smoke is in the cabin and takes the crew out. So 110 people are killed in that terrible tragedy. During that time, let me talk about, this is the curve for safety in the airline industry.

1970s on the left, all the way over to here. There's three things up there, maintenance, pilot error, and other. Pilot error by a margin is the number one history of pilot or aircraft accidents. There's one famous one. There was a DC-8 going into Portland, Oregon in 1978, three-person cockpit. They have an engineer. And the landing gear light didn't come on. And the captain just kept his head down and was trying to figure out what was going on. And meanwhile, the engineer's in the back saying, "Sir, we got a problem. We're running out of gas." The pilot ran the airplane out of gas because he was worried about the landing gear light. Well, what did they do then? They developed what they call CRM, Cockpit Resources Management. You have people are equal in the cockpit. This idea that the captain is, you know, a god of sorts, you know, you've got to be able to talk, you've got to be able to deal with it. And frankly, it turns out in Asian cultures, that's a very difficult thing to do. There's been a number of accidents in Korean and things like that where the poor co-pilot is afraid to talk to the captain, you know, when there's a problem. They've flown an airplane into the mountain and, you know, things of that nature. But in this case, you can see that all the pilot error on the left-hand side, that orange one in 1979, anybody remember the American accident? That was a DC-10 that crashed in Chicago because of maintenance error with the left engine. I actually was in Chicago that day and looked in the cockpit of that airplane before it took off. Let's talk about happenstance. And we took off and there was this black cloud of smoke that we flew over. I didn't think of it. I was on an American airplane flying to San Francisco and get off the airplane and the cameras are in your face. Oh, what do you think of the accident? What accident? What accident? So anyway, see this period of 1994 to 97, the aberration? There were 10 accidents from 94 to 96. 750 people were killed. American flew a 75 into the side of a mountain. TWA had an L-1011 explode after takeoff from JFK. U.S. Air had a couple of airplanes that were problematic with the rudder on the 737. ASA had a problem with a turboprop. Delta lost a motor on takeoff, killed a couple of people. So that was an aberration. The only company that got taken down was ValueJet in that period. We were in that 96 period. So it was a political issue. We had never gone and put any money in the bank, and we were couldn't get off the front page. So it was a rough time. And, you know, the company went out and bought another company called AirTran, if you're familiar with that name. And we rebranded it. And we sold that company, or I wasn't there anymore, in 2010 or 11. It got sold to Southwest for $1.3 or $4 billion. So it was still a successful company, but it certainly was not what it was before the accident. But I find this, if you think aviation travel is unsafe, the numbers say otherwise. It's really become, the only thing we sell is safety. If we don't have the public's trust, they're not going to get on an airplane. And the industry is, you know, works together with everybody to make sure that we take care of it. There's just nothing that you won't do to make sure you get that airplane safe and sound to the next generation. Allegiant, that gentleman on the left there, the heavier set guy, that's Mitch. Mitch loved airlines. It's a curse. He started Allegiant in 1980 or 96, 7, something like that. And just, God bless him, he just didn't know how to do it very well. But he could start it and he did it and he put his software and everything was good. And so this is the get-go. He was in Fresno, where I used to live and where he started the company. And my partners gave me nothing but grief when I got into this. And I had lent Mitch money during the 2000s. Because he bought some airplanes from Boeing Finance and they saw him coming and he had to hush kid him. Stage 3 was put in place in 2000 and you couldn't fly an airplane if you didn't have it hush kitted, but Boeing was going to give him the money and of course they didn't, so I gave him some money. And at the end of the year, he was just not doing well. He put it into Chapter 11. I was the biggest creditor, and while I wasn't planning on doing it, the world started coming apart in early 2001. And so I talked to a couple of guys I knew, and we decided to go after it, and we took it out of bankruptcy on July 1st. Well, guess what came a couple months later? 9/11. So, you know, everything happens for a reason. And while 9/11 was tragic to a fault,

It's the best time to start an airline. Why is that? We didn't have much. We had one or two airplanes. But airplanes became very cheap. That MD-80 you see up there, or saw, was a $180,000 a month airplane. It now became an $80,000 a month airplane. Pilots were available all over the place. People were laid off like crazy. Everything was, you know, much less expensive. And everybody was, you know, just trying to regroup and figure out what to do. So we started off at, as I took over the airline, we wanted to do a, I had to be different. What did I do? It was all my money, and we had to make money right away. This is one of the most expensive businesses around to start up. David Neelam, when he started JetBlue, raised $170 million. We probably put $3 million into this to get it going. So remember building your own tables and chairs and stuff like that? That was this all over again. But the key to this thing was I wanted to do everything. If everybody's over here, I want to be here. And if you think that you can take on guys that are in their own business, it's like if you have a pizza shop by on the corner and it's Joe's and he's been there for years and he's got a clientele, the idea that you can go across the street from Joe and beat him in his own business, not to say you can't, but it's pretty arrogant. You know, he's got customers and reputation and things like that. So our belief was to go after leisure customer, but our focus was on cost. So how do you reduce cost? First and foremost, it's how you schedule the airplanes. A hub and spoke, if you're going to take people to Las Vegas like that says, the marketing guy wants me to take all those airplanes and see those cities. He wants me to park the airplanes in Bismarck and all those places because that's the best schedule for selling. Well, how do you get maintenance people to Bismarck? How do you get parts to Bismarck? How do you, you know, pay the overnights that you got to overnight the crews? So we moved all of that to Las Vegas. So this day we have 23 bases. They're small little airlines, and our crews are home every night. They're in their own bed. If you're American, Delta, United, you're doing 3- and 4-day trips. So when you sign up for that lifestyle, you're away from home for half your life, or maybe not quite half, but a good chunk of it. So this is very attractive for us, and we were profitable from the get-go. We went to these small cities that I joked that they were, fields surrounded by, you know, oceans surrounded by grass. They were isolated. They couldn't get out of Bismarck. How do you get out of Bismarck? Do you go with Northwest at that time and you pay $800? Well, we'd take you out and back for $200. So we stimulated the market. Now all of a sudden a trip to Vegas was very affordable. We sold hotels. Again, the automation. Mitch was able to write that in so we could sell packages. All of this stuff worked very well. And the other thing we did is we changed the pricing. Again, you may not remember, but back then, if you wanted low fares, you could get them, but you had to buy them 2 weeks out. Inside of 2 weeks, you had to stay over a Saturday to get a low fare. Well, in May of 2002, we changed that. We just did everyday low fares, and our traffic exploded. So we were doing two cities, Fresno and Colorado Springs, $75 from Colorado Springs, $59 from Fresno. And by August, our numbers were incredibly profitable, and we built all this stuff because we had automation, but we were willing to try stuff and do things. And so we played with this model up and through 2004, and we knew we had something. It worked. It was cash flow positive. Nobody was coming in on top of us. We could make it work. And then as we moved along in 05, you can see that we started in Florida, did that type of thing. And then this is us today. So we have 125 airplanes. We're a $2.6 billion company. We fly, 20 million people a year. So it's a real business. Having said that, we're a rounding error compared to Delta and, you know, $55, $58 billion business and the like. So very proud of this. I was the CEO through last 2-3 years ago. And one of the most interesting things is I had never been in a big company. I didn't know how to run a big company, and I made a lot of mistakes, but was able to stay at the helm of this thing and stay with it. So in many ways, that's my most crowning achievement, that I could stay on top of a company that got that big, because I probably should have brought something else in, but it was a lot of fun. Still is. I'm still the largest shareholder, and I'm chairman of the board. So as I joke, I can spell airplane. I'm going to probably write another treatise like this, because the industry is going to change in the next

few years. This is the history of Spirit and Frontier, if you're familiar with them. From 19 on, which is a seminal year over here on the right, I gave you 17 and 18 with Frontier. And you can see Spirit made $500 million. That's $2 billion, $3.8 billion, $3.3 of expense. Go forward, they lost through 9 months $600 million. Now they're in bankruptcy now. Both of these carriers came under a model, the Franke model, as I call it. Bill Franke, brilliant guy, financier extraordinaire. And they were trying to be a Jack and the Beanstalk. They wanted to conquer the world. And so they were growing like a weed. In 2011, Spirit had 37 airplanes. Frontier was an afterthought. Franke got involved with Spirit, grew them. By 23, they had 215 airplanes. And Frontier, which he bought in 2013, had about 130 airplanes. So you've got 330, 350 airplanes. Franke had another 180 airplanes on order. And the reason you see these numbers with Franke, they've taken in $1 billion of sale leaseback money. So what's that mean? This airplane they have is so much in, the order book is so much in demand, and all this money from leasing companies, they buy the airplane for a dollar, they turn around and sell it immediately to a leasing company for $1.20. They've done $1 billion worth of that, and in 2019, the accounting rules changed. You can now take that money current income or reduce the expense. Well, that's not good accounting, and there's a technical reason I can't tell you why, but they have been posting good numbers because they've taken $1 billion. I've taken that $1 billion out, and this is what their numbers are without the benefits of that accounting change. So they sit there. Spirit's all but dead. It's been bankruptcy. They own nothing. They have no place where they can call their home. We have that map. Those are our homes. We are doing nonstop flying. We're different enough. They're just trying to imitate the majors, and the majors are taking them out to the woodshed. So you're going to see a dramatic change in the next 3, 4, 5 years. We just announced a merger with Sun Country, another small carrier, but between the two of us, we'll be a $4 billion company. We're profitable, the most profitable percentage-wise in the industry. And so I'm very excited about that going forward. Fares are going to get expensive. They're not cheap now, but they're going through the roof. You used to think Southwest was where you went for your low fares. Not anymore. Not anymore. You're going to pay for bags on Southwest. We always paid for bags, but now you're going to know you pay for bags. Bags fly free, I always thought was an interesting marker for them. But anyway, this is the state of the business. And I actually think you're going to end up with four guys. If you go back to regulation, you came out of deregulation with your big carriers, United, American. Some others have come and gone, Pan Am, Eastern, and the like. But you're going to end up with Delta, American, United. United was a big one. And they're going to be the successors in this business. And it's done. There's no more capital coming in. Just like any industry, when you get big and you can't keep growing, what do? You start working on the expense side. And the way you do that is you consolidate. So it's just going to happen. You can't raise fares. The last 6 years, well, Frontier's numbers, in 19 they got $110 a passenger, and they spent $100. The first 9 months this year, they spent $126 and still got $110. How do you crawl back from a $15 deficit? And these are big businesses now. The cash requirements to keep them going, this isn't a couple bucks from a local venture capitalist. It's big money. So that fare level is going to go up. The big guys are going to be able to raise fares. It's going to be interesting to see the politics of it. But you're going to be back to full regulation where it was very expensive to fly. And part of the problem is you have labor, which is controlled, single point of the pilot unions in Washington, D.C. are incredibly powerful people. They get what they want. A pilot today working for a 12-year pilot for Delta, American, United is making $370 bucks an hour on a narrow body. And with the hours, that's a $400,000 a year job to work 150, 170 days a year. Great gig if you can get it, right? Maintenance is hard. What's really expensive are stations. LAX, $50 a passenger to transit. So low-fare carriers are tough to go into an LAX and try and pass on $50.
The other piece of this is,

In 1975, there were 180 million people in the country and 150 million people flew. Last year, 950 million people flew and we had 340 million people. The stimulative factor is gone, I think. We relied on stimulation. Lower fares, you get people off the couch. Today, there aren't many people that don't know about flying. And you know, your ability to get them off the couch is going to be questionable. So you're going to have to stick to your knitting. There won't be as much growth. And you know, the way you'll deal with it, the fares will go up. And it's airplanes, or there's monopoly or oligopoly in airplanes. The engines are oligopoly. They're very expensive. You're getting to a point now where a low fare carrier can't afford to even buy a new airplane. They're so expensive. You can't finance it and do all the things. So anyway, I don't want to be a Debbie Downer here and the like. Maybe I've already done that, but you know, from a purely parochial perspective, we're going to be in good shape. You know, we'll do okay. You know, the country's got incredible wealth that's being generated. So maybe there'll be people that'll come along and be able to start up a new carrier. But the last few startups have really, you know, hit the wall and not been successful. But one of the things I want to do going forward is I want to examine why we're so successful as an economy and the like. And did deregulation really trigger it all? I mean, there's some interesting questions that deep finance would probably be interesting to ask, but it's interesting times. So with that, I'll stop. I'm being told that it's over, I think.

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Send us an email at knowledge@uctv.tv. 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Tonight on UCTV.

Strange meeting. It seemed that out of a battle I escaped, down some profound, dull tunnel, long since scooped through granites which titanic wars had groined. Yet also there encumbered sleepers groaned, too fast in thought or death to be bestirred. Then, as I probed them, one sprang up and stared with piteous recognition in fixed eyes, lifting distressful hands as if to bless, and by his smile I knew that sullen hall, by his dead

smile, I knew we stood in hell. With a thousand fears, that vision's face was grained, yet no blood reached there from the upper ground, and no guns thumped, or down the flues made moan. Strange friend, I said.

See in the world, which lies not in calm eyes or braided hair, but mocks the steady running of the hour. And if it grieves, grieves richlier than here. For by my glee might many men have laughed, and of my weeping something had been left, which must die now. I mean the truth untold, the pity of war, the pity war distilled. Now men will go content with what we spoiled, or discontent, boil bloody and be spilled. They will be swift with swiftness of the tigress. None will break ranks, though nations trek from progress. Courage was mine, and I had mystery. Wisdom was mine, and I had mastery to miss the march of this retreating world into vain citadels that are not walled. Then, when much blood had clogged their chariot wheels, I would go up and wash them from sweet wells, even with truths that lie too deep for taint. I would have poured my spirit without stint, but not through wounds, not on the cess of war. Foreheads of men have bled where no wounds were. I am the enemy you killed, my friend. I knew you in this dark, for so you frowned yesterday through me as you jabbed and killed. I parried, but my hands were loath and cold. Let us sleep now. Second Lieutenant Wilfred Owen.

the fact is that when we talk about protecting patients, we're not talking about every privacy problem that I have worked on during my career. There is a big complexity when it comes to health. It definitely concerns every human, so everybody is concerned. It is safety critical. We don't want to make mistakes. It's fragmented. The data isn't accessible. There are a lot of compliance issues, privacy issues, and so on, and security aspects. We want to make sure that, you know, the data that we have, the models that we have are making predictions, making assumptions that devices we have are not attacked. And many of these problems are at the forefront of what I have been doing research on during the years. And there is definitely a competition among different actors in this space. The state of the affairs today, when you talk to many healthcare professionals in many hospitals, and I've tried to do this for a very long time, the fact is that you come to the point that, you know, healthcare data is not just any other data. It's biologically unique. There is a balance between the utility and how much you're exposing the human data. It is not a commodity, even though a lot of entities are trying to commercialize it. There is a bias trap. I think Karandeep really articulated it well during his talk when he talked about the marginal populations, how they actually get marginalized in these type of scenarios and models. There's a fragility of trust. We have on the one side the healthcare system and on the other side the users, and then the trust between these two entities, even given the compliance, is not really clear model. And the exposures are irreversible. It's not just like your credit card got exposed and, you know, you can change your credit card in one day. So those things make things much more complex than they are. And there are barriers to building ethical AI today. We have the silo problem. There are different entities. Each

of them have their own data. There is the proprietary wall. We can't really access it. There is the regulatory labyrinth. I sit on several standards for these technologies, and it is just so hard to navigate, even for people who are establishing these standards. There is a re-identification risk for the private data. And added to that are privacy attacks. A lot of people have interest in patient data for various reasons, and that creates a lot of possibilities for attacks. And then on the top of it, the data that comes from different healthcare providers and different health entities are not compatible. They're really having this issue, even if you are willing to work together. This issue of incompatibility is making things rather difficult. So when you talk about confidentiality today, a lot of times what people refer to are what is known as a algorithm called secret key cryptography. Basically, Alice and Bob both know a secret key, the same secret key. What Alice does, Alice is going to encrypt whatever they are trying to encrypt with that key, and then they're gonna send it to Bob, and Bob is gonna just unlock it with the same key, and they're done. Added to that are the protocols that are known as public key cryptography. They improve the state of the affairs, but still, what remains as a problem is these protocols are mainly targeted to secure communications. There are other parties that get involved to ensure confidentiality. There is a concept known as a trusted third party. When you have, you don't really directly communicate to someone with your private data, but there's a trusted entity that does that. Think Experian. Like, you don't share your credit history with everyone, but they contact that company to do this. And it has its own issues, as you have seen in the breaches and other things that has been seen. So this is also a model that is really fragile. And what is really missing in encryption today is we know how to encrypt communication. We know how to encrypt storage. When you store data, you know how to encrypt the stored data. But what is really missing is the computing piece of the puzzle. When you're computing, you always need to compute on the data that you see. It is in plain, what we call a plain text. It's not ciphertext. You cannot compute on a ciphertext data today. And that is a big issue. And I guess the great news is that there are protocols called overarchingly secure two-party and multi-party computation that work exactly like a black box magic. So here we have two parties, Alice and Bob. Alice has an encrypted version of its data. Bob has an encrypted version of its data. They jointly compute on this encrypted version, and neither of them ever gets exposed to any other, to the other party's data. So this sounds amazingly fantastic. And the multi-party version is just an extension of this. So you see it up there. There are multiple parties that are getting together, and they can compute on private data. And there's different adversary models that you could imagine with this. There is the passive adversary where the corrupted party can just eavesdrop on the communication, try to figure out what's going on. There is the active adversary where you just are one of the parties. You could actively deviate from this protocol and then try to cheat and get more information. And then there is the active adversary, which is covert. Like, so detection of the misbehavior has to be with a consistent probability in this model. But I guess this is too much technical details. What I want to talk about now is the fact that we have
the theoretical results to do this today. So there are these protocols called cryptographically secure multi-party protocols. And, you know, this is, I'm just giving a very selected timeline of the amazing events that has happened in this field. Some of the brightest and most brilliant minds of our times have worked on this problem. In computing, there is something called Turing Award, which is equivalent to Nobel Prize in computing. And what I'm going to talk about is are people who have raised the foundation for this field and have got this type of prizes. So I'm not going to, since, you know, probably the audience are not very familiar with the field, I'm just going to go through this, but rather quickly, the biggest breakthrough, one of the biggest breakthroughs in computer science ever came in 1976, when the public key cryptography was almost simultaneously introduced by Diffie-Hellman and Rivest Shamir Adelman. And after that, you know, they and all of these people have got Turing Awards, so I'm not gonna go through that every time. There is like privacy by homomorphism that came on, then, you know, secret sharing, oblivious transfer, then Yao's garbled circuit, zero knowledge proof, I guess, you know, the only person who hasn't got a Turing Award is Craig Gentry, who invented this as his PhD thesis in 2009, so he still has time to receive it. What I wanted to say is that we're really living on the shoulders of giants. There are amazing math, amazing cryptography, amazing results for how this can be done. Now, the question is why it hasn't been done or not fully done, right? So I guess public key cryptography is used every day. You all use it every day. These are used for communication security, but what I talked about, computation security, is the part that is missing. And I'm not going to go through the details of this. This is too much details technically. But I wanted to talk about is provably privacy preserving AI and how these protocols have really transformed themselves in recent years from really being theoretical to something that has become much more practicable. So, I'm going to specifically talk about one of the protocols I discussed, which is used for both two-party and multi-party computation. It's called the Yao's garbled circuit protocol, for which, of course, Yao got a Turing Award. But here, I'm just showing a selective timeline. There was the protocol itself was introduced in 1982, but it did not. There was no way to practically implement it until 2004. And even then, it was really, really inefficient. And then since then, we have seen a number of realistic compilers that have come to try to solve the problem. But there is a big problem with this kind of protocols, and that is they are computing directly on bits, on zeros and ones. And then you have a complex function. Computing on bits, as you could imagine, takes a very long time. And I guess it was just a serendipity that I started looking at this problem with my hat as a computer engineer. As you know, as computer engineers, on a chip this small, we are able to do teraflops of operations. And that is because we know how to synthesize Boolean logic very efficiently into very compact spaces. And I guess I got very lucky because everybody else who has looked into this problem was either a software engineer or a cryptographer. They've never really thought about, oh, wow, like this problem can be solved. And this is when, you know, was the birth of Tiny Garble, which is a project I initialized and worked with. And then a series of practical results came in the field where you could
do this Boolean optimization very efficiently. And this was basically done by mapping to a hardware synthesis technique. And, it brought in scalability and orders of magnitude compact presentation to the field. It could generalize to other private circuit-based methods. And we and others have built on that and enabled a lot of applications that have never been enabled before, including genomic matching, secure locationing, matching of images. If you're familiar with the U.S. residency match, that's a stable matching algorithm. So how could you compute on private data without ever sharing and without having a private party that does this type of matching? And several of these applications were enabled for the very first time after we introduced the scalable method. And I'm not going to go through all the details of this because it's probably not as much interest to the audience. We have a number of papers throughout the years on these topics. But the one that I wanted to specifically focus on is a problem that has been of big interest, and that is deep learning on private data. So here we have a user or a client and a cloud server. And the user wants to compute its data on the model that is available on the cloud, but never wants to share the data with the cloud. So here is an example with Microsoft Azure Cloud, but you could make that example with anywhere you want. And then you basically get your black box magic. And again, after the introduction of Tiny Garble, this was one of the very first problems that I worked on. And I guess the logic was, we can now garble any computation. Why not computations in a deep learning? So basically, you just lift all the computations that happens there, and you go and you find a Boolean expression one by one, which was amazing because for the very first time we enabled this application. But again, as you could imagine, we are talking about networks with hundreds of thousands of parameters. And if you were just mapping to zeros and ones, good luck to have a practical implementation very fast, very soon. And then the challenge was, also, the data, when you encrypted it, it became much bigger. There was delays that were associated with this because of all the computations that was going on. And the way to try to go around it is by making protocol algorithm co-design. So we modify parts of the algorithm and parts of the protocol to securely execute the functionality. Again, I'm not going to go through all the boring details and bore you with the boring details, but we have been able to scale this with a hybrid of multiple protocols. Some of these works are my work, particularly the two last ones. And for the first time, we were able to make the round complexity constant while we were able to have resiliency to active security. I guess, these are two technical terms. I'm not going to go through all the details of this. What is really important is that we can scale things when things are not linear with the computations, and because you can pre-compute many things and then have the constant round help you make things become very practical. I'm going to switch gear a little bit, talk about another protocol that is super important, another Turing Award, of course, that has the potential to, again, revolutionize computing, and that is the zero knowledge proof protocol. This is something that I have been working in the past 3-4 years. Again, another black box magic here. We have a prover which has done some computation but doesn't want to reveal the result of the computation, but they want to prove that they have done it.
So imagine solving a very hard problem. You have the solution to the hard problem. You don't want to share that solution with anyone, but you want to prove

that you have the solution to the problem. You could use this for verifiable computation. For example, when somebody tells you, I've done this computation for you, but they haven't done it, you could catch it because, you know, that's what this algorithm does. So basically here, the weightlifter is lifting the weight. They're not going to share how much weight they lifted, but, you know, they can prove that they've lifted this weight with you. Here's another example, where is Waldo in this picture? You're looking for a person called Waldo. And here, naively, if you want to do this, you just circle his picture and then you don't show it the other parts to the others. You just say, okay, you know Waldo, this is him in the picture. But obviously, this is a very naive solution. In cryptographic world, this happens in a much more sophisticated way, just to give you an idea of how this type of algorithm works. And again, when I started looking to this problem, there was no practical framework for this, and we were able to take this from theory to reality this time, in collaboration or in my role as a scientist at Chainlink Labs, where we had the very first practical implementation of this in real world. But we've done a lot of research in my lab before and after on this problem. So there's a surge of ZKP-based applications in recent years. I just told you about the blockchain applications. There is a verifiable computation when you do inference and just learning. And last but not least, there is a lot of work on, as you know, federated learning that I will be talking about shortly. And I'll talk about how ZKPs or zero knowledge proofs can help with making them both robust and private. In many scenarios today, we have centralized systems. When you have a centralized system, there's a single point of failure, and there's a mass breach of secure data. There's a limited user control. There are different attacks because one person has a lot of control over this whole thing. There's a slow response to threats, and there is censorship, there is manipulation by big entities, and so on and so forth. I was fortunate to be part of the founding team for the federated learning effort, which was, basically led by a number of researchers at Google. But a number of academics, including me, have contributed to the landmark work and results that are now being used everywhere. And here, collaboration in federated learning, you're trying to do collaboration without sharing the data. Basically, each of the clients are learning their own model, and then they're aggregating the model parameters to figure out what's happening, to update one model. And the model gets updated this way in a distributed way. You're collaborating, but you're not really sharing your own data. So there are different security aspects to this federated learning. You may have one of these clients become a bad actor. They may disturb learning by poisoning the scenario. They may try to have a targeted attack when they intentionally provide values that completely ruins everybody else's computation, and so on and so forth. One of the main results that has really helped the federated learning get a lot of traction was these methods based on that are called privacy preserving federated learning, where they try to do aggregation, which is basically a summation in a private way, so you can sum up values and use the sum without knowing the individual components. But you really don't get to know the individual components. And this is great

because it works really well. It's a simple algorithm. It can scale very well. It has been beautiful. What was missing in the original algorithm, and that's where algorithms such as zero knowledge proof that provide verifiable computation help with, is the fact that if somebody is lying or somebody is providing a poisonous update, if you're doing all the computation in private, you would never be able to catch them. So that becomes a huge robustness issue. And that problem is really central to safety of these type of federated learning scenarios. It's not just targeted poisoning or poisoning, but also outliers. So if you have outliers and you're building a federated learning model, you're very prone to this type of scenarios. So attacks during local training, attacks could happen during, data reconstructions and redistribution and so on and so forth. Here's some work we did with privacy-preserving federated learning, which is resilient to Byzantine attacks, where you have this type of deviations in sets of data. We were able to address this problem in malicious threat model by incorporating zero knowledge proof. Basically, you don't see the value from people, but you get a proof that this value was robust and within the range that you were looking for. That's the overarching idea. The details of the algorithm will be boring to you, but it scales sublinearly with respect to the number of clients, and it's able to remove outliers. Basically, again, a little bit too technical of a term, but rank-based statistics are one of the main methods used to overcome outliers in scenarios. Now, this was a bit more simplistic than what we are really looking for in pending and future systems. We are talking about federated learning, and we will not just have people, we will have agents. We won't have agents that are, as was mentioned, are able to do health for us, like, you know, the previous health decisions or health consultation for us. You want to train these without sharing data, but you want to collaborate among these actors. Things are not as static as it was in the federated learning scenario I originally shown. So this dynamism makes a lot of things super challenging. The inference also becomes a bit more challenging. And what is really important in these systems where are agentic based, then you could have these automated agents that are able to collaborate but don't share the data, is you could actually multiply, or you could have a lot more without further experts, and then, you know, you could basically multiply yourself to ensure scalability. Okay. The challenges in distributed collaborative learning systems are not just the ones I mentioned. There are a lot of challenges with secure data transmission, adversarial attacks, model inversion, transparency, access control, regularity, compliance, and others. I'm not going to have time, or I don't actually work on all these problems myself, but if you're interested to discuss, I'm happy to talk about. So really, what I want to say is that secure distributed collaborative AI is here and it's going to stay. And we have several technologies that can help with making this. And technology I didn't talk about today is trusted computing or secure enclaves, which has its own advantages and disadvantages. Things I talked about were zero knowledge proof, secure multi-party computation, and I didn't talk about homomorphic, but hopefully in another talk I can, if I ever get invited again. So another type of learning that we have looked at

is split learning here. It's a little scenario is a little different than the federated learning. In that federated learning, the whole model gets updated by distributed clients. Here, you basically split the network or split the learning parts of the network to different clients. And it works actually well when you have non-IID data. It works better than federated learning in terms of convergence. And then, you know, you try to calculate loss and then do a distributed backpropagation to try to have a convergence and, have the forward client model. Again, here is a threat model where you could have untargeted poisoning and targeted poisoning attacks, similar to the federated learning approach. And the problem here in federated learning, we had some sort of a check from other learners for comparison. Here, we don't have that because different parts are learning different things. And this was, again, a huge challenge. We looked into another zero knowledge protocol to solve this problem for split learning. Recently had a paper at the CCS 2025, which is a top conference in security privacy, if you're interested in taking a look in that. And there are, and then we did a proof of concept in a huge data server and on edge devices in our lab to make sure that this is practicable. Last but not least, I wanted to just talk about or brush upon a very major challenge, and that is the data. Basically, we are running out of data. As you know, a lot of data that we have now is synthetically generated, and the problem is not improving, but this is mostly about the surface data. We have 95% of the data actually is what is called in deep web. And deep web are data that is just password protected, your data in the hospital, health records, emails, financial records, things that you can never access or at least visibly access and try to get a control of. And the question is, can we use this data without ever exposing it? Can we use it for inference? Can we use it for learning? And I don't have time to talk about this, but we have an approach called Props for Machine Learning in collaboration with my collaborator, Ari Jules, at Cornell Tech. He used to be the head of RSA Labs. So this is, I think, a really promising method. Okay, let me just wrap up. There are several ongoing research and directions that we are taking things from here. I briefly talked about autonomy and autonomous agents. You could also use these autonomous agents to automate security, streamlining, zero knowledge proof, secure multi-party computation, and other things. And this is some of the work that we are doing now. You could use these blockchain-based methods that have some of these protocols already implemented to ensure data provenance and protected pipelines. And as I said, you could use it to train on deep web data and to infer on deep web data using these type of protocols. We're also looking in clinical robustness and AI integrity. There are high stake medical environments that could be subject to different types of attacks and trying to have safeguards for that. We have a number of recent collaborations with and health initiatives within UCSD Health Sciences. Some of the problems we are working on are focused on federated learning when you have data from different hospitals across
not just, I guess, not just UCSD and not just UC system. We're even trying to go outside that and try to do that. And then edge security, when you have embedded devices, when you have patients that are relying on those type of devices without even, before even going all the way on the cloud, how do we address some of those problems? Okay, I know I went too long. I just want to conclude that medical

Oracle applications, they introduce unique security and privacy challenges. Robust and privacy enhancing learning based on recent practical technologies has a high potential to overcome these challenges. And our work has been focused on enhancing the state of the art in defenses and methods to enable secure private learning on sensitive patient data and beyond. And none of this would have been possible without my amazing PhD students and postdocs and alumni who have worked on this problem. UCSC Center for Machine Intelligence, Computing and Security, which I co-lead, and several collaborators that I'm listing here, including collaborators in UCSC Health and inside and outside my own department. And generous support from multiple funding sources. Thank you so much for the opportunity.

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Send us an email at knowledge@uctv.tv. 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

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Welcome to UCTV, University of California Television. 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

Well, thank you very much. And I'd like to thank the organizers and say how glad I am to be here and participating in this very interesting symposium. And indeed to have the opportunity of discussing together a problem which we all sooner or later will have to come to terms with. And that is indeed an interesting point. So I'd like to start with just a couple of quotations, this from Wittgenstein, and it makes an important point, I think, that we are talking of death, but death is a concept. Obviously, there are individual deaths, or there are dead bodies, dead people that we may or may not come into contact with, but death is a concept. And as humans, we may in the modern world not witness many deaths, but from the earliest times, hominins and humans have experienced the deaths of relatives. So the condition of being dead will have been a familiar concept, at least as soon as human language could find a word for it, namely the adjective dead. But I think it is crucial to the discussion to realize that without the concept of death, and indeed without a language which could find a word from it, then it's not possible to communicate about death, and it's not possible to have a shared concept of death. And so the awareness of death as a general phenomenon is very much, and when that came to be in evolutionary terms, is very much associated with the question of when human language emerged in a sufficiently sophisticated form that one could have an abstract noun, a dead, or an abstract death, I mean, or an abstract adjective dead, which could give a word to the concept. And so I suspect that when we're discussing when did the awareness of death become a reality for humankind, the answer is when language had been developed to find a word for it. It's worth mentioning also, it's interesting perhaps, that Epicurus had a similar concept to Wittgenstein's and a couple of thousand years earlier. But as archaeologists, we don't encounter death very often, and indeed we don't even encounter dead bodies very often. As archaeologists, we more often encounter burials, that is to say, dead persons that have been inhumed deliberately. And it's unusual for archaeologists to discover dead people, and it's so worth looking, reminding ourselves of these extraordinary images of moments of death found at Pompeii and Herculaneum, and the archaeologists who found cavities in the volcanic ash and poured plaster of Paris into these cavities were able to get these extraordinary images of death, if you like, of the moment of death, of a kind which is exceedingly unusual in archaeological terms. The business of burial is often very much associated, or at any rate in later times, with notions of what is to follow, whether or not there is an afterlife, and that is why I've given my talk the notion, the title of The Archaeology of Immortality. And this slide is from the Capuchin cemetery in Palermo, and of course the Capuchin monks were very much aware that there would be a day of resurrection, and so this is now the Capuchin cemetery in Rome, where we see these extraordinarily elaborate and sometimes very decorative figurations, which I think to us today, to most of us today, perhaps because we don't very often see skeletons or dead bodies in the modern world, that's in the mortuary, which we
don't visit, and it's in the cemetery, but you don't see the dead body in most Christian burials, and indeed in most many faiths, so that we are very much insulated from death, and these are perhaps rather shocking images for us, and we find the apparent frivolity which you encounter in the Capuchin chapel perhaps a little unseemly. But it's worth remembering, and I think we should pause and recognize, that we live in the Americas or in Europe or in Western Asia in a society today dominated by two or perhaps three religions which hold that the supreme deity, God or Allah, promises that life after death will be the destiny for those who believe. And so I take you to the Sistine Chapel, to Michelangelo's Last Judgment. And there will be many people here today who follow some version of the Christian faith, so well expressed by Michelangelo.

Michelangelo for the Church of Rome in his Vision of the Last Judgment, where the blessed and the damned are judged on the basis of their conduct during life and sent accordingly to their ultimate destinations. Their two are ultimate destinations. A convention in the scientific world, which is particularly inappropriate for this occasion, that we don't discuss faith very much. Maybe there are symposia on faith, but they tend to, they can degenerate into alternative expressions of personal faith. And so it's an irony, really, that we are here today discussing awareness of death, but the belief systems which determine, to some extent, what a number of us will feel about death, are not openly expressed. And I think that's worth saying, because underlying all the discussions is that some of us here are believers, perhaps of those two or three religions which predominate in the Western world, and others of us are not believers and are agnostics or atheists, and therefore inevitably have a very different approach to death, and many agnostics or atheists will not believe in the existence of the human being after death, although of course some may, and obviously I don't have time to talk about the Buddhist faith on this occasion. So I'm move right on to the earliest accumulations of human bones, which may or may not be burials. This is the Cima de los Huesos in Spain, which is early hominins, early Neanderthalers probably, around 400,000 years ago, which were tipped into these pits. These caves, and presumably deliberately so, though that is not certain, but they don't really constitute burials in a deliberate sense. And the first human burials are archaic hominins. This is from school in Jordan, that is something like 100,000 years ago. These are archaic hominins of humans following the slide we saw in the last presentation, who have left Africa. And with these burials, we do find sometimes other objects, sometimes a bone signifying meat, not a human bone, but a bone of a mutton or something like that. And so that is certainly a deliberate burial, which is certainly signifying awareness of death. You can't come about having a deliberate burial without some awareness of death, but it doesn't necessarily signify an afterlife. This is one of the first sites in Europe, in Romania, where we find deliberate burials. You do, of course, have Neanderthal burials, for instance, at the Shanidar Cave, something like 40 or more thousand years ago. But it's not until the Upper Paleolithic period, until the arrival of Homo sapiens in Europe, that we find deliberate burials of this kind. Very striking body inhumed with a headdress, which comes from the site of Sungia. And this is another such burial. This is around 28,000 years ago in Russia. But although it's impressive, it's important to understand it. It's clearly recognizing death. It's a formal burial, but not yet in a cemetery. It's a formal burial, and so that indicates something, but not necessarily a suggestion of awareness in the afterlife. This is a similar burial from the site of a Reni Candidae in northern Italy. And here now is one of the first cemeteries, a number of burials grouped together, and you find these at the very dawn of sedentism, just before the domestication of agriculture is fully achieved in the Natufian period in Palestine and in Western Asia, around 12,000 BC. And here is another of these sites where we find a cemetery. And clearly, a cemetery is a different response to death. It's a place specifically chosen for the formal disposal.

Of the dead. And here is another such example from an early site in Jordan about 15,000 BC. And it's at Jericho in the pre-pottery Neolithic A period that you find these remarkable plastered skulls. And these are one of the most striking finds that one

are presumed to be still living in some sense. It is the ancestors who give often one's right to inhabit the land, the territory, which one inhabits today. And so this, moving on very rapidly to Northern Europe, to the Orkney Islands, this is a site of, I excavated myself, of Contoness in Orkney, where you see a constructed tomb, a very handsomely constructed tomb. Here is a reconstruction of it. And this is a place of collective burial. And collective burial is another phenomenon where the bones of, or the bodies of a community are together buried. And that is an important point. It is when you come to rank societies that you find burials with very strikingly wealthy grave goods. And here is one of the jade burials of the Songzi culture around 3,300 BC in China. And here is another of these jade burials of the same period, also in China. And there's something special about the material of jade, just as is special about the material gold, which one finds here in the earliest occurrence of gold in the world at Varna, something like 4,500 BC. And the inclusion of these materials doesn't necessarily indicate a belief in the afterlife, but there is, with the purity and survival of gold and the purity and survival of jade, something which certainly in later times is associated with immortality. And I think there's a possibility that this is the time that immortality first enters the archaeological record, as it were, in these rich burials. This is another burial from Varna in Bulgaria around 4,500 BC. But it is with the arrival of state societies and with the arrival of a belief in deities, in transcendent deities, that you certainly find a systematic belief in the afterlife. And deities, of course, are by definition immortal, and you find deities in the archaeological record, it may be argued, for the first time in state societies such as ancient Egypt. So here you see the pyramids, here you see the wonderful gold sarcophagus from the tomb of Tutankhamun. And we know a great deal about Egyptian beliefs, and here is from the Book of the Dead, is the weighing of the soul of the deceased in the balance, and if the soul of the deceased was sufficiently free from sin as to be sufficiently light in weight, then the deceased would be accepted into a favorable afterlife. And so it's in China, again, with the Shang dynasty, that you find these enormously rich burials and with the first bronzes in China. And these are of great abundance. And it's also in Mesoamerica that with the development of state society, for instance, with the Maya, that you find very elaborate burials, which do clearly involve the belief of an afterlife, at least for the ruler. And this is the Tomb of the Inscriptions at Palenque. And here is the wonderful tomb slab of the deceased person, of Pakal. And here is Pakal himself being taken down into the underworld. This is around 603 before the Common Era. And here is the contents of his tomb, including this wonderful jade mask. And there is the jade mask. And it's interesting to compare that with the jade masks which in China are used to surround the body of the deceased person. This is that was Liu Shan, and this is the burial suit of Princess Dou Wan, who was buried around 113, or died 113 before the Common Era. In Europe, it's the necropolis, the cities of the dead of the Etruscans, which give the most wonderful example. Here is Cerveteri. Here is the sarcophagus of the spouses from Cerveteri. And it's there that we find the wonderful painted tombs. Here is the tomb of the leopards. And this is a funeral banquet, or certainly a banquet, the deceased person reclining with relatives and friends and being served on as a Roman

banquets were transacted. And here is a very beautiful wall painting from the tomb of the Baron around 500 BC. And this too is Tarquinia around 500 BC from the tomb of the Baron. And here is one of the most delightful depictions of music and dance from the ancient world, likewise of that period. And so we obviously find in the ancient world, wonderful representations. Here is the goddess Athena in mourning at the grave stele of a deceased youth. And here is one of the most delightful series of paintings of deceased persons, which you find on the mummy coverings in the Fayum. And they have a wonderful vivacity, but they're commemorating a deceased person for whom a belief in the afterlife was probably a doctrinal reality. And then you have the grandiose. This is from the tomb of Mausolus, from whom we have the term mausoleum, meaning a grandiloquent commemorative tomb, usually. And this is the funeral effigy of Mausolus, which is now in the British Museum. And here is a reconstruction of the tomb of Mausolus, as it would have been in Western Anatolia, Halicarnassus in Anatolia. And here in Rome is the great monumental tomb, a tomb of Hadrian, which is today the Castel San Angelo. And here is a reconstruction of how it may have looked. And this is obviously the notion of death of an emperor as a significant event. And of course, the emperors of Rome were deified. And so on their death, it was presumed that they went on to live an eternal life. And indeed, the later emperors were already regarded as divine before their death. So there was no trouble about that. And here is Hadrian indeed. And so just to come to the conclusion, obviously we continue to use grave monuments as a suitable locus for celebrating the dead. And this is the tomb of Giuliano de' Medici from the Medici Chapel in Florence. This is again Michelangelo now as sculptor rather than as painter. And here, as you'll recognize, is the Kremlin. And here in similar guise is Lenin, still immortalized, still embalmed. As you remember, Stalin was put beside him for a while, but then perhaps was simply interred very wisely subsequently. But Lenin still continues to rule supreme. And my last image is from the Taj Mahal, this lovely memorial to the bride of the Shah, dating from the 17th century AD. So some notions of immortality continue, but of course immortality is usually part of a belief system which involves, in the modern world certainly, a faith of whether it's Christian or Muslim or indeed Buddhist faith, but I haven't had time to discuss the Buddhist notion of transubstantiation, how the soul can move from one individual on death to another individual, and that of course is a different concept of immortality. But as I said right at the beginning, I think the awareness of death simply depends on having a word for death. And I would say that when we developed as humans an awareness of death as a concept must be very much when we developed the linguistic capacity. And that linguistic capacity is usually associated with our own species Homo sapiens, as indeed was very well documented by the last speaker with his map
of the out of Africa expansion of our species, something like 60,000 years ago. So that, I think, gives a very brief synopsis of the concept of immortality for humankind. Thank you very much.

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0: Welcome, everyone, to our Cognitive Health and Resilience panel. This is a topic that is both deeply personal and profoundly special. As our population ages, more and more people are touched by memory decline, dementia, and other cognitive challenges of sustaining attention and adaptability. So along these challenges, we also seek remarkable examples of resilience. These are individuals who are going to maintain cognitive flexibility, sharpness, purpose for life, and creativity. So the central question before us is, what enables the brain, the body, the mind to remain resilient across a lifespan? And equally important, how can we promote resilience for everyone, not just lucky few? Well, luckily for us, we have foremost experts in this space to join us on the stage: Dr. Aaron Sunderman, Dr. Ann Moore, and our community member, Dr. Carolyn Dunmore. So my name is Fadil Zidane, and I'm also a neuroscientist here at UC San Diego, and I study the effects of mindfulness meditation and psychedelics on resilience and the ability of our brain to demonstrate resilience and the way that it can change as a function of mental training. So why don't we get a little intro from our panelists, starting with Dr. Sunderman.
1: Good afternoon, everyone. It's a pleasure to be here and to be having this conversation with you all. I am an associate professor in the Department of Psychiatry at UCSD. I do research in Alzheimer's disease. And when we think about Alzheimer's disease and dementia, we can often feel hopeless, as if it's an inevitable part of aging for some of us. But the research tells us a different story. So the encouraging news is the research suggests that there actually are things that we can do to build resilience in our brain that can then reduce our risk of dementia or even delay the onset of it by some years. One of the most compelling pieces of evidence for this comes from the Lancet Commission on Dementia Prevention. So their analysis of over a million people over decades of research found that 45% of dementia cases can potentially be prevented by addressing lifestyle factors or modifiable health factors. So this means that almost half of dementia cases are not inevitable, and in fact, they are within our power of influence. So that's great news. So what are these factors? Well, I'm going to talk about a few that have some of the strongest evidence, and you've heard all these before. So, but that's no surprise, because these things contribute to cognitive resilience, mental health resilience, physical resilience. It's all interconnected. Physical activity is probably one of our most powerful tools

0: So someone asked me, what can I do to reduce my risk of dementia? If there's just one thing, I would say physical activity, even moderate activity. So brisk walking for 150 minutes a week reduces dementia risk by 20 to 30%. And the benefits of physical activity are really multifold. So there's the heart-brain connection. So physical activity, it promotes blood flow to the brain, which gives the brain energy, and it helps to promote new brain connections. It also reduces risk of hypertension and diabetes, which are very strong risk factors for dementia. And it helps to relieve anxiety, depression, and inflammation. All these help to support brain health. And then there's social engagement, which we've definitely heard about. So social isolation in studies is actually associated with smaller brain region sizes. And we're talking about centers responsible for memory and thinking. So social engagement is really, really a critical piece. So doing things like this, volunteering, joining community groups, are not just enjoyable, they're protective. Age-related hearing loss is one of the strongest risk factors for dementia. We are not sure why. It could be that it contributes to social isolation. It could also be that there is reduced stimulation to the auditory cortex, which is actually housed next, right near our memory center of our brain. We're not sure. But regardless of why, the good news is that it's one of the most modifiable risk factors with hearing aids. Lifelong learning and mental stimulation, we've heard a lot about that. People with higher levels of education have lower levels of dementia, but it's never too late. You know, doing things even in late life, learning new skills, new hobbies, reading, all those things can help protect your brain. Now, what if we combined all these protective factors together? Could we create a really effective dementia risk prevention strategy? The U.S. POINTER trial, it was a nationwide study, was designed to address just this question. This was a clinical trial where older adults at higher risk for dementia were randomly assigned to either a structured and monitored lifestyle intervention program that addressed exercise, diet, cognitive training, just overall health monitoring, or a self-guided intervention that also addressed all these domains, but it was self-guided. And this went on for 2 years. Well, their highly anticipated results were just released last July. The good news is that in both groups, cognitive function improved. And this is impressive because we expect some degree of decline in our cognitive function just naturally with age. So not only did the people in this trial not decline at all, but they actually improved. And it was the people in the structured, monitored group that actually improved great, even more so. So this is great. So the message I want to leave you with is one of empowerment. Of course, we can't change our age or our genes. But we can certainly build resilience in the brain to help ward off age-related brain changes and dementia brain changes. These are no guarantees. But if we just do small and consistent changes across these domains, we certainly can put the odds in our favor. So thank you.
1: Dr. Moore?
2: Yeah, thank you for that, Aaron. That was really great. Hello, good afternoon. I'm Rayanne Moore. I'm a professor of psychiatry at UCSD. I'm a clinical neuropsychologist by training. And my research studies, you know, cognitive aging and trying to identify risk for cognitive decline early on in a diverse range of populations. So people at risk for Alzheimer's disease, also people with serious mental illness. And more recently, I've also been working with cancer survivors. And Aaron and I were kind of chatting about what we were going to talk about today, and I decided to give you a top 10 list of some things you can actually do to help compensate for some brain changes.

that affect all of us as we age. And I also thought about memorizing them, but one of the tips is to write it down. So I have have my notes right here. So if you have paper and a pen, get that out. And I'm going to go over 10 things that that we teach when we do cognitive rehabilitation strategies to folks that are just things you probably already know, but good reminders and can really help us make these little changes in addition to the things Aaron was talking about: physical activity, social interaction, intellectually stimulating activities. These are also tips you can do in your daily life to help with cognitive resilience and reserve. So the first one is focused on processing speed. Processing speed is, you know, how we're able to integrate the information around us. And it does slow in normal aging. It's the one cognitive domain we just definitively see slowing throughout the lifespan. So it just takes us longer to process information as we get older. But we're wiser, so slower and wiser is the name of the game. So the first tip I already mentioned, get information in writing, take notes, write things down. Number two, allow yourself extra time to complete tasks. If you're working for a deadline, you may need to begin sooner than you did when you were younger, and that's okay. Plan for extra time and also plan for breaks. It's recommended to give yourself brain breaks, ideally, you know, a minute to 5 minutes every half hour or so. I know sometimes when we're working for big deadlines, that can be really tough. But even just 5 minutes every hour can really just give your brain that refresh it needs. And during that brain break, it can be getting up and going for a walk, having a snack, doing a little bit of mindfulness or deep breathing, just turning away from a screen or the activity that you're doing, and letting your brain have that time to rest. Number three, be patient with yourself. You will get there. It just might take you a little bit longer, and that's okay. Number four, increase the time you take between activities. So sometimes, especially when we're, you know, in our 20s and 30s, we kind of plan our days back to back to back to back with activities. As we get older, it just gets harder for the brain to keep up with that. So if you know you're going to have a really busy day, you have a doctor's appointment in the morning, and then you have lunch with a friend, and then you have yoga in the afternoon, and then maybe you have a friend's birthday party that evening, give yourself time to rest your brain the next day. Maybe plan to take the next day off, and just plan for those extended breaks the busier you are. Number five, I'm going to move on to some memory tips. The number one memory question people tend to ask is about remembering names. And that is something that we all can struggle with. So one thing that can be really helpful is trying verbal or visual associations that can make the names more meaningful. So I'm just going to pick on you in the front row. What's your name? Mari. So Mari, some visual associations I would use, has a beautiful yellow top on, has short gray hair, and has a really nice smile. And those are visual associations I would put together with Mari. So the next time I see her, would help me remember her name. You also want to say the name at least three times in conversation. So Mari, thank you for volunteering to be my example today. Next is establishing routines to help you limit how much you need to remember. Routines are key to preserving our brain health. You know, because for each thing you have to remember in your brain, it gets so full and it's just harder than as new things come in and you have so many competing things. So as much as you can offload having to remember things by establishing routines, it can be incredibly helpful. And there's a ton of research just on the cognitive benefits of routines. Number seven, put important things away in a designated space. So always have a home for your most important items: phone, keys, wallet, medications. Put them in the same place every time. That's building that routine. That's taking that out of your working memory and freeing up that space. Also use memory aids, calendars, day planners, memory books,

0: you know, are your best friend. That's also part of just getting it out of your working memory there and into a space. So you don't have to try to remember. Something people often struggle with is what we call prospective memory. And that's the ability to remember things happening in the future. So when was that doctor's appointment I had? My husband's the worst. Like, first thing in the morning every day, he's like, okay, so what's on the schedule today? And when was that thing we had tomorrow? And what's the thing on the weekend? And I'm like, it's on the calendar. Just go look on the calendar. That's what it's for. Number nine, and this one has to do with our ability to have selective attention or, you know, help with filtering out extraneous information, which can be more challenging sometimes as we age, and especially if we're dealing with things like hearing loss. So minimize external distractions as much as you can. You know, if you're having a conversation with someone and you find you're just getting really distracted by everything that's going on around you, ask to move to a quieter place. If you're having a phone call and, you know, the dog's barking and, you know, your kids are in the background making noise or whatever it may be, move to a different space. Maximize your environment to optimize your cognitive performance. And the last tip I have is ask for help. So it's always okay to ask for help. You don't have to remember to do everything on your own. And I'll stop there and pass it along to Caroline.
1: Okay, my name is Carolyn Dunmore, and I've been a participant with the Tao study and on Alzheimer's. And it was interesting, because coming from a background of being in the foster care system and growing up in the foster care system, and I was blessed to have two homes. I'm going to try to do this very quickly. Okay. And so in my second home, you know, was always the pressure of, you know, you got to remember this, you got to remember that. They'd send me to the store to get stuff, and I'd come and say, I forgot. So I've noticed in school I was having difficulties with spelling words. So that means I've got to put in more effort to study harder, because I notice I'm not recalling what I'm studying. Okay. We had the test, and one of the young ladies, bless her heart, and she was giving me the words and everything, and I went, and I couldn't repeat all of them. I couldn't repeat them. And bless her little heart, and I could just see her out the side of my eyes. She was so uncomfortable. But this was her first time being in the situation of testing. So she was shadowing. And I felt so bad for her, because I knew where I was. I knew where I was, and I knew where I had come from to be where I am today. So there are times when I will play off not remembering anything. What? Who? I don't know. Refresh my memory. Okay. Oh, yes, I do remember. I do remember. But the things that I do to help me to achieve to where I am today is that I have to write it down. I have to have a routine. And I have to be honest with myself. If I'm not honest with nobody else, I'm going to be honest with myself. And I love me more than anything. You can tell me that, but I love me more than anything. Okay, so therefore, I'm going to help whomever needs to be helped. What they have all brought out to you all today is very important. I watched my foster mom with dementia. So I understood what was going to be. So therefore, I did all the research I could do to help me to maintain me and anybody else that I need, that I come in contact with. Resilience, I give that all to God, because He is my source. I've learned how to forgive people that have done some ugly things. That is what has been keeping me young, is to release that stress. When I find that stress, you're stressing me in my life, I cut you out. I cut you out. I drop you like a hot potato. Okay. I love peace and will hurt you about some peace.

0: But I do. I honestly do believe that all this has been a help. This is my first time being here. I hope it won't be my last. I'm looking forward to helping those that understand that even though we have our shortcomings, we may not always remember. Be patient with yourself. Be patient with yourself. More than anything, give yourself some grace and love yourself. And I don't know, is there anything else you want me to say?
1: Oh, yeah, there is, but... Careful, be careful what you ask for. Thank you so much to our panelists. It was really insightful. What I'm seeing is this kind of common theme across not only this panel, but the whole day, about being patient with ourselves and cultivating awareness to kind of be present-centered, finding ways to regulate our emotions and the stressors that arise on our day-to-day life. And what we've seen in our laboratory is that we can actually train the mind in many different ways to offset some of the age-related deficits that may just naturally occur. And what we're seeing is that you don't necessarily have to be a Buddhist monk or an expert, that in fact, if you just parcel out 5 to 10 minutes a day to sit on your breathing, focus on your breath, to give yourself a break, that can actually enhance cognitive resilience, which is increasing the ability for your memory to work, for your attentional speed to go faster, and your ability to process things in real time, which we believe has this kind of domino effect on our overall physical and psychological health that's mediated, that's facilitated through improvements in your cognition. So I want to see, are there other tools that your research has shown us, whether it's technology, whether it's appreciating differences in sex differences, on how cognitive processes are manifested that can help inform us in appreciating what cognitive resilience looks like?
2: Great question. So I study sex differences, the influence of sex in Alzheimer's disease. Why do women represent 2/3 of Alzheimer's cases? I'm dedicated to trying to figure out why. Line of my research is very focused on sex differences in cognitive abilities throughout the lifespan and how that contributes to detection of Alzheimer's disease later in life. Women tend to have an advantage in verbal memory. So memory for words, stories, things like that. Men have their advantages too. They tend to do better with visuospatial function. This is, of course, averages. There's certainly a lot of women out there who excel in visuospatial. It's not me. But these are all just averages. So one thing that my work focuses on is how does that verbal, because verbal memory is one of the domains that is the first to decline in Alzheimer's disease, and one of the domains with the most prominent declines, most of our tests that to detect early stage Alzheimer's disease are verbal memory tests. So how does the female advantage in verbal memory affect our ability to detect Alzheimer's disease in women? Because a lot of these tests don't adjust. They might adjust for your age or your years of education, but unfortunately, some of them don't adjust for sex. So a lot of my research is suggesting that women may be more advanced and their brain changes when they actually become when they show enough cognitive symptoms to be diagnosed with early stage Alzheimer's disease. So that is just one example of how cognitive abilities throughout your life can influence, later life detection methods and your risk.
1: So just really quick, so basically because females are more advanced than males, I think you used those words.
3: She definitely used those words, yes.
1: That it might be harder to diagnose early onset dementia in females versus males because of the big difference. So are there any strategies or things that females could

0: look out for to better diagnose, better help kind of grab these symptoms as they arise from your work?
1: You know, I would say be attuned to yourself. Be perceptive. We know when we decline more so than anyone else. And, you know, be an advocate for yourself. When you go to the doctor and, you know, you explain what you're feeling, what you're noticing, be an advocate for yourself. You know, even if, you know, a cognitive test says, oh, no, you're still in the normal range, explain what you're experiencing. And don't just take that as this is the end, no more. You know, really advocate for yourself and what you are experiencing, I would say.
0: That's beautiful. Thank you so much. Dr. Moore, any technologies out there, any kind of interventions that you've found to be uniquely efficacious?
2: So a lot of the work we do is what we call digital phenotyping, which is using technology we have in our everyday life, so our smartphones, wrist wearables like our Apple Watches and Fitbits, to see if it can help us better understand our brain health. And in one of our ongoing studies, we're doing what we call passive digital phenotyping, which means we don't have to, the participant doesn't have to do anything. They just have to install some phones on or some apps on their phone, and they have to wear a Fitbit we give them, and then we just track their behaviors. We track where they go throughout the day, how many steps they take, how they sleep, their screen time uses. And seeing if this type of data can help us identify early risk for Alzheimer's disease. And some of the newer research or newer analyses we've been doing, we've finally finished enrollment in the study and started to look at the data and seen that based on GPS data from the smartphone, that the further people travel throughout the day is related to less risk for Alzheimer's disease. People who are staying home more and have just a smaller footprint in their daily life have higher risk. And it makes sense. And it's nice when the data backs up what we're finding. So in other research, what we've found is that it's a cumulative effect of engagement in physical activity, engagement in social interactions, and engagements of cognitively stimulating activities every day that really puts you at lack of risk for cognitive decline, puts you in the best position. So all of these things in and of themselves are great, but if you cumulatively are doing a little bit of all of these things every day, it's really been found to be the most beneficial.
0: Wow, that's really fascinating, which makes me look at my commute to La Jolla much differently. And maybe I should move to Imperial Beach, I guess, or that's really remarkable. I never heard that before. Thank you for that insight. So, you know, Carolyn, I really appreciate your take on prayer and your, you know, your community, your church community, on how that has kind of manifested in your eyes as a form of resilience. But I was wondering if you could share with us other habits, exercises, social activities that you participate in that you have felt have impacted or enhanced your cognitive resilience?
3: I exercise 2 days a week. I take the stairs every day. I keep myself active. If you move, you're not going to lose it. But if you don't move, you're going to lose it all. Seriously. I started out doing crossword puzzles to keep my mind stimulated, reading the dictionary as a little girl because I'm fascinated with words. These are the kind of things that I kind of work towards, but my own personal relationship with God is a totally different thing. Yes, I'm active in my church. I go to church every Sunday. I'm part of the, I'm the head for the hospitality committee where I live. I came in and they immediately put me to work as the tennis association's secretary. Now I am the president of the tenant association. Nobody wanted the job. So they elected me.

0: So, I keep busy.
1: Yeah, I sounds like it. So, and I'm seeing this common theme also about this principle of you use it or you lose it. And I think, you know, from the work that we've done, we scan people's brains, especially older adults that have chronic pain. And we see that their brains are total, they're different. I mean, they're different. If, you know, you have chronic pain and you have, if you have chronic pain, you likely have other, what we call comorbidities, like depression, anxiety, and perhaps a sedentary lifestyle because you can't move so much. But what we also find is that just 4 days of mental training, mindfulness-based mental training, can change stabilized pathways in the brain that are predictive of feeling less pain. And it's unique in the way that mindfulness works is that it's not necessarily taking the pain away, but rather it's just changing the relationship that you have with your pain.
0: Yes.
1: Where you can kind of disentangle the idea that this is my pain or that my identity makes up this pain. My identity makes up this kind of what my physician called a chronic disease and whatnot. And so I think what we're seeing are some of these skills that we're talking about are skills that we can harness throughout an entire lifetime, but they seem to be uniquely efficacious at an older age. And some of the work that we're seeing across a lot of laboratories at UCSD and in the world is that you don't need years of training to reap the benefits, that even one session can make you feel better. And so it accumulates because there's this idea that the state of feeling better with more training will eventually develop into a trait. It becomes your temperament. And that's really a reflection of the malleability of the human condition and how much change, which is inevitable in our lives, can be facilitated with intention. So cognitive resilience clearly has biological, psychological, and social dimensions. But if you all had to highlight one key factor, whether it's hormones or technology or meditation or anything else that you believe holds promise for promoting resilience and healthy aging, what would it be and why? And if you feel the liberty to speak from a personal standpoint, by all means, or you can cite your own research as well.
2: Exercise. The research consistently shows, as Dr. Sunderman was mentioning, exercise is the number one thing to promote brain health.
3: And that's, I know that it might seem counterintuitive, like, but that helps with my maintaining my weight and my musculature, but it's just blood flow to the brain, and it's just nourishing your synapses and giving them the nutrients it needs to build new synapses. But I'd also just like to highlight, learning new skills, super important. Just trying new things, anything to make the brain create new synapses. Don't just repeat and do the same thing you do all the time. Try to do something novel that kind of leads to new brain connections. I think that is very important.
2: I guess I would also say, because we haven't talked about mental health yet, but depression and anxiety are not a part of normal aging and can significantly impact how our brain functions, especially our memory, our ability to pay attention, our ability to process information. The good news is depression and anxiety and other mental health symptoms are treatable. So if you are experiencing those symptoms, don't brush them off as part of normal aging, but seek help. For that, because if you get this mental health symptoms improved, then you'll notice a positive improvement on your brain health as well.
1: Well said. Do you want to add anything, Carolyn?
0: Not really.
1: Okay. I love it. Awareness. Cultivating awareness. Do we have questions that
4: yes,
1: we...
4: Yes. Okay. So we'll be collecting some cards right now, but I'll kick us off with some. Okay. So people want to know about the factors that have been attributed to the higher rates of Alzheimer's in women. Can one of you speak to that?
3: Yes. There's a few. So...

0: One thing that people always ask me is it because women tend to live longer? Mm. So the longer lifespan means they're at an older age for longer. And guess what? Older age is the strongest risk factor for Alzheimer's disease. So is it that? Well, we have done studies that statistically adjust for this phenomenon, and we find it contributes somewhat, but not all. So there's definitely other factors at play. And there's a lot of research into, so basically what that does, this sex difference, it gives us a clue, right? It gives us a clue that there are sex disparate factors at play in the disease. And if we study these factors, it's kind of like a window into the disease etiology for all. So those sex disparate factors that we've been looking at are definitely sex hormones. Mm. And the fact that females experience menopause, that is a unique experience to females. Men have this nice gradual decline of testosterone that's pretty much symptom-free. It is so not fair. Women experience menopause, and the research suggests that there's actually brain changes that occur with menopause, one of the big ones being how the brain utilizes energy. There are serious changes in that. In fact, there was a speaker earlier today that focused on ketone bodies. And what happens is the brain energy source switches from glucose more so to ketone bodies. What else? There is also a lot of research on sex chromosomes. So women have two X, this is biology refresher, two X chromosomes in women. Men have X and a Y chromosome. So because there's the same genes on both X chromosomes, what females experience is a random X chromosome inactivation. So one of your X chromosome is inactivated randomly, and that is to stop overexpression of these genes because we don't need two times of that. Well, there's a lot of times our chromosomes will escape what we call inactivation escape, which means that we do have a double dose of these gene products. And there's some research coming out that some of these gene products are associated with things like inflammation and can might be contributing to an Alzheimer's disease risk. So those two examples of some research that's going on trying to understand why women have a higher risk.
1: Great, thank you. Here's a great question. How does cognitive resilience correlate with traumatic and adverse life events?
2: This isn't my area of expertise per se, but I would imagine that a traumatic event would be associated with weaker cognitive resilience. Or as Dr. Newman said, which I like this idea that the antithesis of resilience is frailty. And so probably cognitive frailty is a function of higher trauma. But there is this construct in psychology that's well established called post-traumatic growth. And it's the ability from somebody to, quote unquote, recover from a traumatic event in a way that isn't debilitating to their well-being. And I would imagine that the mediator of that, the reason that that occurs, is through enhanced cognitive resilience. So perhaps using different tools like cognitive strategies, physical exercise, diet that's anti-inflammatory, a positive social network, staying active, doing novel things, this kind of potpourri of things that are available to us can kind of help offset that relationship between weakened cognitive resilience and trauma. The panelists agree with everything I just said. Yes.
1: There was a lot of nodding
2: speechless.
1: There. Okay.
2: So
1: fantastic. Yeah, that means you answered it well. Okay, how about, what is the data or the research on brain training programs? Effective, not effective, certain programs better than others?
3: It's mixed. There's a couple different kinds of brain training programs. There's brain training programs that are restorative brain training programs. Those are things like

0: Luminosity is one. The Achille. I don't remember the rest of the name of Achille, but, and it's training you on one specific cognitive mechanism. So like processing speed, for example, you're going to be doing one task over and over and over and over and over and over and over again, to kind of retrain those neurons to improve at that task. The evidence shows it's really good at improving your ability to do that task, but it's weaker when it shows, or when you look at translation of those improvements to functioning in your everyday life. There's another type of cognitive training called compensatory cognitive training, which is based on kind of some of the tips I gave you earlier, where you find assistance and aids and ways to help you not have to rely on your brain for everything, like writing it down, using calendars, things like that. And the evidence is pretty strong for compensatory cognitive training. There is some work, and we're doing a study right now where it's a kind of, we're doing a hybrid approach of both restorative and compensatory training. So far, it's looking pretty good, but that's an ongoing clinical trial. So come back next year and I'll give you the results.
1: Well, I'm glad you went first because you said it better than I did. I was going to comment on brain games like Lumosity. Be cautious of their claims. Lumosity actually was hit with a $2 million lawsuit from the FDA as to false claims for reducing your risk of dementia. So they don't hurt, certainly, but as Dr. Moore said, they improve your ability to do that particular task, and they can be fun. So there's that. But just take, you know, be cautious when you hear claims.
0: And I would say video games are more fun, right? Or the Wordle.
2: Okay, great. So is there research either on alcohol and drug use and cognitive resilience, or either past alcohol and drug use, so like in your 20s and 30s, or current alcohol and drug use on cognitive resilience? What does the research say on this?
1: I hope alcohol use in your 20s doesn't affect dear Lord.
2: A lot of people in trouble if that's the case.
1: So in older adults, this is inconsistent, but there is some evidence that moderate alcohol use can actually be beneficial for the brain. Heavy alcohol use is consistently associated with poor cognitive function and greater risk. But there is some evidence that, you know, maybe a glass of red wine a day. And who knows, maybe that's because that is fosters social connection, and people who drink tend to be with others. And so that could be a factor in that association. But I don't know about younger alcohol use, but definitely the heavy alcohol use at any point in life is certainly not advisable and ill protective.
0: I was just going to say, yeah, I'm not familiar with the research on early use either, but research is, you know, more and more it is coming out that any alcohol use is not good for you right now. Take that for what it is. You know, also if you look at the populations in the world where there's the most successful agers and the people who live to be the oldest, it's places like, you know, this island, I think it's this island in Greece, am I getting that correct? Where it has the most centenarians in the world, and these people drink alcohol every day and, you know, eat a Mediterranean diet. So I think there's still a lot unknown about the effects of alcohol, but, you know, moderation, as Aaron said, is important.
3: I think that's exactly what I was going to say. I think that might be culturally relative because it seems that the more alcohol and carbohydrates Italians eat, the longer they live. I'm not sure how that works, but Their diets aren't processed, but they, you know, there's a bottle of wine at lunch, and lunch is 3 hours long. I have no idea how anyone gets work done, but perhaps that's the key there. Although drugs, you know, that's a massive category, I would imagine. So if you're a, you know, sharing needles and doing heroin a lot every day, or things like that, you're probably going to be very low on the cognitive resilience side. So just throwing that in the dark. I'm guessing. So, but it's a great question, and I think we're seeing, yes, that there are some detriments, but the jury's still out. And I think it's culturally relative, honestly. Why are you drinking, right?

0: That's probably an important question.
1: Well, thank you all so much for such a fantastic panel. So appreciate all your time. You guys were great.

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Learn about cutting-edge science that promotes wellness and reduces disease at uctv.tv/stein. 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

And so what I've titled is microgravity at scale. What we've heard about in terms of these use cases are insights of how zero gravity affects mostly biological systems. And so how do we take that to the next scale so that we can really commercialize on these great space stations that we just saw? So I'm going to talk a little bit about how we got here. So you've got this floating cube that is a real photo. And one interesting thing that the space station group will know, if you take just a nice camera and take an image on the space station, because you're still under the GPS satellites, they're still geotagged wherever they took the photo. So you can actually watch the photo, the sequence of photos as they're transiting a country or something else like that. We found that out a couple of years ago. It's really cool. So I talked about an ecosystem. There's really three parts to commercialize space in the part that we're talking about in the biomedical space. There's infrastructure, which is how do I get to, where do I go, and how do I get back from space? On the other side, there's use cases. Where does zero gravity actually affect it? And then middleware is really, as it sounds, is in the middle that take terrestrial processes, terrestrial supply chains, and operate them in a spaceflight environment. And that's where we fit. And there are others that do that. We'll show you a little bit about some of the work that we've done with the Sanford Institute and the ICE Core and UCSD as a whole. So I put this in just about every talk I do, because we talk about space and zero gravity, which are interrelated but different concepts. So you can go to space, you can just go straight up and be in space, but gravity is still pulling on you. You actually have to orbit a celestial body to remove gravity for anything longer than a few seconds. You can do drop towers, you can do the Vomit Comet, which is how they shot Apollo 13. But anything long duration, you do have to orbit a celestial body. But once you're there, you have this kind of base layer of differences. So you don't have convective heat flow, you don't have hydrostatic pressure, you don't have sedimentation. And then that reflects, that obviously then affects kind of a level further down that can advance or increase the aging rate of certain biological systems. It can change the cell signaling, all different types of things that you've heard about here today. So a little bit about where we fit in this. Space Tango's done just about every mission since 2017, and I'll tie it back to Peggy. She didn't know this was coming, but you actually installed our first experiments in 2017, and we've been flying since then. But we mostly do them in these boxes that you can see some of our employees and customers holding in these photos. So we basically take these ideas, we shrink them down into these boxes. Now, this is what's in some of these boxes. Some of these are Kat's work. Some of these are Dr. Motry's work and

what Eleni talked about. You've got tissue chips. You've got some bacterial studies. You've got all different types in there. But we basically shrink those down into these labs that go up and down. And so that's where I'm going to get to is where we're going is right now we're flying a lot of metal. We're flying a lot of circuit boards to and from space. And we're getting these insights, but that's not scale because

value more economically, that makes it more economically feasible. So I love just showing these photos. Again, that shows some of Kat's work. But what I love about the bubble study, so I'm going to go into the physical science space real quick. These are some bubble studies that we did. And while you can't quite see them with this resolution, they are perfect spheres, which is very cool. And actually in the top right one, you can actually see the optics system looking back at you through the sphere. So it's a very M.C. Escher image of these perfect spheres. And that's actually a boiling experiment that you see there. So we always love to show kind of a little bit of the art that comes from some of the work. You heard a little bit about today. It's just a coincidence that actually SpaceX 33 returned just a few days ago. So we had a different team, and actually Paul Gamble, our project manager, is here, who's been here with the other teams who were doing the deintegration. And both Kat and Allison talked about that a little bit. But I at least wanted to show that we did that. They're obviously doing the samples, processing the samples and everything right now. Sheldon, I'm sorry you're texting in that photo, but I did ask Kat earlier if I could use it. So now we've got to where we're going. We do have the space station. It's been a great asset. It does have a few years left, but we have both commercial space stations like VAST and Axiom and some others, as well as some potential reentry capsules that are now going to allow some of this insight move into scale into different architectures. And it's very exciting to imagine how these kind of supply chains are going to work. So I'll end with, how do you solve that? So, you know, one of these, a solution that we've really been working with, and I think a lot of the industry is going to move to something that's much more robotic, that has more of the sampling on orbit, where you can kind of actually come up with experiments, put together different components on orbit, gain insight, not have to fly the samples down, things like that. And so this is a concept that we have. You've got a robotic arm with a microscope on it. You've got these sleds there that actually have culture bags in them. And this is something that we're really working on to look at this next generation of infrastructure opportunities. And the last thing I'll show, we've talked a lot about drug discovery and high throughput drug screening. How do you actually now take that application, implement it in an architecture like this, so that you're getting, I go back to, as I've made these sales pitches over the last decade, you know, how do you bring down the cost? How do you increase the throughput to answer these questions, much more rapidly than we have been so far.

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The oceans have a tremendous influence on climate. They cover over 70% of the planet and interact with the atmosphere to affect weather across a large portion of the globe. In a handful of places, the oceans and the atmosphere act in concert with land to produce cool, rainy winters and warm, dry summers. These areas are known as Mediterranean climate regions. Most of these five areas are on the western boundaries of continents, midway between the equator and the poles. Oceans near the coasts of Mediterranean climate regions go through their own seasonal cycles. Their surface temperatures alternate between warm and cool across the year. These coastal ocean cycles moderate more extreme climate conditions found farther inland. Each Mediterranean climate region is near a high-pressure atmospheric cell that hovers over the ocean. These cells form due to temperature differences between the ocean and the land. Their movements keep skies dry over Mediterranean-type regions in summer, but allow plenty of rain in winter. The oceans also contribute

to the climate of some Mediterranean-type regions via a phenomenon called upwelling. Upwelling is the rise of cold, nutrient-rich water from the depths to the surface of the ocean. It occurs most strongly along the west coast of continents. The four major upwelling areas across the globe overlap with Mediterranean climate regions. In upwelling regions, predominant winds blow parallel to the coast. But the rotation of the Earth pushes the winds and surface ocean water offshore. This allows deeper, colder, and nutrient-rich water to well up near land. When sunlight hits these cold waters, algae growth skyrockets. These phytoplankton blooms and kelp forests fuel abundant populations of fish, seabirds, and marine mammals. Upwelling zones also make Mediterranean climate region waters some of the most important sources of seafood in the world. Upwelling affects climate in two key ways. It makes the ocean surface extra cold, exaggerating temperature differences between the ocean and land in summer. These temperature differences act to pull marine fog inland. Fog itself helps moderate local climate. In some places, it goes no further than the coast. However, the presence of river valleys and bays can funnel fog far inland. During the dry summers of Mediterranean climate regions, fog can be an important source of water in coastal areas. Some plants, such as California's redwoods, can collect the water from fog to supplement soil moisture. Marine fog and the cooler conditions it brings are ideal for crops like grapes, which thrive on hot, sunny days, interspersed with cool, foggy ones. Upwelling also keeps Mediterranean climate summers rain-free by deterring the formation of clouds. In other places, warm ocean waters tend to evaporate and condense into rain-bearing clouds. But in Mediterranean climate regions, upwelling keeps coastal waters too cold to form rain clouds. This drying effect influences a far larger area than fog. Upwelling does not occur to the same extent in all Mediterranean climate regions. It is strongest along fairly straight, long coasts, as in California, Chile, and South Africa. These landforms help produce the strong, equatorward winds that drive upwelling. Upwelling is weaker where coastlines aren't perfectly straight, as in Southern California, or where inlets or water bodies are protected by landforms, as in the Mediterranean. These areas have more extreme temperatures than places with stronger upwelling. Australia is another exception. It has a seasonal rain pattern typical of other Mediterranean-type areas, but the continent is too short to establish strong, persistent upwelling winds. A current from the tropics also flows along this coastline. So, upwelling down under tends to be weaker and more variable than in other Mediterranean climate zones. Over geologic time, the moderating influence of the oceans has prevented Mediterranean-type regions from turning into deserts, as has befallen areas further inland, such as the Mojave in California and the Karoo in South Africa. This has contributed to the biodiversity of Mediterranean climate areas and helped moderate levels of species extinctions. The oceans play a starring role in shaping Mediterranean-type climates. These great bodies of water help keep summers dry, winters wet, and people comfortable all year in Los Angeles, Santiago, Barcelona, and Cape Town.

My name is Jorge Carrillo, and this is my life story. I want to start at the beginning. My mother's family, her parents, came to the United States in the 1920s. They came by train, and they settled in Los Angeles and Fresno area, primarily to work as farm workers in those areas. My mother was born in Los Angeles in 1926. On my father's side, he grew up on a farm in Fruitah, Colorado, which is near Grand Junction. And he volunteered for the World War II. He spent 6 years in the military, both with the Army, Marines, and Navy. And they met right after the war and got married and had three children, all sons. And I'm the youngest of those three children. My earliest recollection is when I was 5 years old. My parents had bought a new house in a new development in Clovis, just a suburb outside of Fresno. And I went to a brand new elementary school for kindergarten. At the end of the year, my mother wanted to go to Mazatlan, which is where her family is from, to visit for a month. And so she and my brothers and I went by bus to Mazatlan. My father stayed in Clovis working. We were there a month, and towards the end of the month, my mother one day got a telegram, and she had a horrified look on her face. And she didn't tell us what, but that same day we took the bus and returned to Clovis. And I remember my mother sobbing uncontrollably in the driveway of the house that we lived in. There was a pickup truck, and a stranger was moving furniture into our home. And what had happened was that my father was having an affair, and while we were gone, he sold the house so that he could have money and elope with his new mistress. So he literally left us out in the street. So that was pretty tough. I remember feeling an emptiness, a void in the pit of my stomach, which kind of lasted throughout my childhood and still bothers me, still shows up even as an adult. But because of that, we moved to Fresno, and I went to elementary school there. About a year later, my father reappeared. Apparently, his affair was over, and he wanted to get together again with my mother. And my mother was resistant, but she was of the belief that if you married, you married for life. And she also felt it was important for her children to have a father. So she eventually took him back. We moved to Tijuana and lived there for a few months. My father got a job working in an aircraft company in San Diego. And so he carpooled with other workers who lived in Tijuana and worked at the same place. And things went fine for a while, but pretty soon he was up to his old habits. They would get paid on Friday. And so he and his carpool friends would go out to bars and drink and patronize with other women. And so he started coming home after midnight, having spent half of his paycheck.

And then eventually he would come home having spent all of his paycheck, which was really difficult for us because we would run out of money during the week. And there were days when we just wouldn't eat. We just drank water from the faucet until he got paid again or my mother borrowed money from a relative. So my mother made him move from there, and we moved to National City so he wouldn't carpool anymore. And my mother made a decision at that point because she realized that my father was never going to be faithful to her. And so she made the decision that we would go to school in San Diego. But as soon as school ended in early June, she would take my two brothers and myself, and she would travel to Fresno. We lived in a small town called Selma, which is maybe 10, 12 miles south of Fresno. And the reason she did that was because she wanted to join her parents, who were farm workers in that area, and work in the agricultural fields to earn money as an emergency fund in case my father ever abandoned us again or he was unemployed. My father would stay behind. I can only remember one time when he went with us to work at Fresno. So he would stay in San Diego either working or looking for work if he was unemployed. And my mother realized that he was probably not going to be faithful, but she felt it was more important for us to have that emergency fund to protect ourselves should something happen in the future. So starting at the age of 7, up until I was 16, every summer, as soon as school ended, we would go to Selma and start working in the fields. We had a routine of crops that we would work. First, we would pick raspberries, peaches, and figs. And then towards the end of June, we would go to Hollister, and there we would pick apricots and harvest garlic. Then we would come back to Selma, and we would work more again in peaches and figs. And then towards early August, we would start working harvesting grapes. And the bulk of our work was the grape harvest. We harvested grapes for the fresh market, for wineries. But most of what we did was pick grapes in order to make raisins. Our working conditions were pretty sparse. Normally, we just pitched the tents in a field somewhere. We slept on discarded mattresses or cots, or sometimes if we couldn't find either, we would just lay blankets down and lay on blankets. We had no electricity, so we didn't have a refrigerator. We bought food that was packaged or wasn't perishable. And if we did buy perishable food, like milk and things like that, we would have a cooler with ice that we would put it in to keep it fresh for a day or so. And because we had no electricity, we had to go to sleep as soon as it became dark. So a typical day for us started between 4 and 5 in the morning. It was dark. Usually we got up and had some kind of breakfast. And then we would get in a truck or in a car and travel anywhere from 15 minutes to up to an hour to get to the field that we would be working with. Normally we were working even before the sun peeked over the horizon. And the reason we did that was because in Fresno, the temperatures get up to 90 to over 100 every day in the summer. And it was important for us to be able to do as much work in the morning because we were more productive when it was cooler in the day. But even though it got hot, we didn't take a break except to eat at lunch. We would continue to work up until 5 o'clock every day. And we did that 6 days a week, Monday through Saturday. Usually we took Sundays off unless the grower needed us to work. And sometimes we work Sundays as well. But most of the time we just work Monday through Saturday. We work the minimum of 10 hours a day. Some of the conditions

conditions we work with were also pretty tough. A lot of the fields, especially in the grapes, they had nests of wasps. And so whenever we encounter that, we might encounter a wasp nest maybe every 15, 20 minutes. We had to roll up a piece of paper and light it on fire and burn the nest out and then get in there. Usually the wasp would abandon the nest for about a minute or two, and in that minute or two we would harvest the grapes from that particular vine and then move on. And we also had a lot of black widows that loved the shade within the vines, and so we were constantly dealing with black widows. I remember several times smelling the residue of pesticides that had been applied maybe, you know, earlier in the week or something like that. And there were various times when the vines were covered with a white powdery substance. I'm guessing it was probably some type of sulfur chemical that they would spray. And when you got into the vines, this plume of smoke would arise, and you couldn't help but breathe it. One of my brothers got bit one time by wasp in his neck, and he had to spend several days in the hospital because his neck swelled up and he was having difficulty breathing. And I had an adverse reaction to some pesticides that landed me in the hospital for about a week. But in those days, it wasn't unusual to find lots of families working in those type of conditions. So it was just kind of a standard thing. In those days, there weren't any toilets in the fields. So normally we would have to find some private place, either in the vineyards or in the orchards, to take care of business. It was a little harder when we worked in row crops, such as garlic, where there isn't any trees and there isn't any vines. So usually we would have to walk to an adjacent field or drive to an adjacent field. A lot of people ask me if, you know, that was a hardship, if working in the fields was, you know, something that I regretted having to do. And it was tough. I'm not going to mince words. It was a lot of hard work. But I think I became a better person because of that experience. And there are three lessons that I learned from that to go over. The first one is that I learned the value of hard work. And to this day, I wake up whenever there's any kind of light getting through the windows, and I get up and I start working because I do my best work in the morning. I also learned the value of an education. A lot of my cousins who lived in Selma dropped out of school by junior high. They just didn't see any future for them other than working in the fields. And my mother had to drop out of school in order to help the family when she was young. So she didn't want us to miss out on school the way she did. So our cousins and our families would make fun of us when we would leave at the end of the harvest, and they would say, "Why are you going back to San Diego to go to school? Are you going to show the grower your diploma when you enter the field to work?" And so they would laugh at us. But my mother was adamant that she wanted us to go to school, so we would always go back. And the third thing I learned was the value of empathy. Because when I was growing up in Fresno, there was a lot of racism. There was a lot of discrimination. If you were Mexican, you know, or if you were a farm worker, you were sort of treated as if you were in the lower tiers of society. And there's one incident that I want to recount because I was 8 years old at the time, and we were working harvesting grapes for raisins. And when you do raisins, in between the rows, they put some sandy material that's compressed so that you can put paper, and then you can put the grapevines on it and have the sun dry the grapes into raisins.

So a lot of times we would be on our hands and knees, and we would get dust and dirt all over our clothes and all over our face and all over our hands. And with the hot temperature, you would sweat, and so the sweat would mix in with the dust, and you would have streaks of mud kind of on your face. So one day we were going home, and we needed a carton of milk, and so we stopped at a roadside grocery, and everybody stayed in the car, but I was asked to go inside and buy the carton of milk, so I was given a dollar. So I went in and got the milk from the refrigerated compartment, and then there was only one cashier at the takeout counter. And so there was a line of five or six people that were waiting to pay for the groceries. So I was about maybe the fifth or sixth person. And as I was waiting in line, I heard this gruff voice behind me say, "They ought to put him and his clothes in the washing machine." And so I turned around, and there was this elderly couple that were looking at me with disdain. And I remember my cheeks flaring up, being very angry, but I was just a child, so what could I say to them? I didn't say anything. But when I went up to the cashier and I paid, I gave the cashier my dollar, and she was in her early 20s, and she got the change, and she had it in her hand, and I reached out my hand for her to give me the change. And she just stared at me for a few seconds and didn't give me the change. She just turned her hand over and let the coins fall on the counter, and they rolled around. And I was shocked and embarrassed by that. I used my hand to scrape the coins together off the counter, but the dust on my hands had mixed in with the condensation on the milk carton. So it just left streaks of mud on the counter. And I remember running out of the store crying. And when I got into the car, I told my grandparents and my mother that I was never wanted to go back into that place again. And I thought they were going to go in and complain, but they didn't say anything. They just started the car and we left. And I think they just felt that that was the way life was and there was nothing to complain about. And I often remember that story because the irony of the situation doesn't escape me. Here people were going into that grocery store to buy food that people like myself were harvesting under pretty harsh conditions. And they were okay with buying the food, but when they saw the condition in which I was in, that was where they drew the line. And they didn't have any empathy or compassion or understanding for me. And so that taught me that now whenever I see people that are doing work that is a benefit to me or to the general public, I always try to show appreciation and respect and understanding for whatever situation they're going to. That was a big impact on my life. Another impact that affected me in my childhood was that my father was germophobic, and he had certain rules. Those rules were that we couldn't touch him. I remember one time I was sitting at the kitchen table, and he was sitting next to me, and I got up, and I accidentally brushed my knee against his. And he jumped up and he had his fists like this, ready to strike me. And he was screaming and yelling, and I was just kind of cowering. And he was screaming that I was never to touch him again. And needless to say, I remember that I never touched him, that I can recall. He had the rule that we couldn't go out and play with other children, because if we did, they might want to come over, and he didn't want them to be coming into our house. So my two brothers and I, we never really played with other children. We rarely visited family, relatives. If we did, the few times I remember,
My father would

take a newspaper, and when we went inside, he'd lay this newspaper down on the sofa or the chair, and he'd sit on it. If he saw relatives that were coming to visit us, parking in the front of the street, he would quickly close the door and pull down the shades, and then order us to be quiet, and the people on the front door would be knocking on the door saying, "We know you're in there. We saw you pulling down the blinds. Let us in." But he wouldn't open the door. Every once in a while, somebody would surprise us, and they were at the door knocking while it was still open, and my mother would let them in. And my father, to my surprise, would be very gracious about it. But once they left, he would go into the bathroom and he would lather up his hands, and we would go to the places where they were sitting, and he'd start touching them, sort of going through a cleaning ritual to try to sanitize, I guess, the area that they were sitting. So I never wanted anybody to come over to our house because I never wanted them to witness that kind of behavior. The other thing was that we never went out, so we never went to the library. I didn't grow up reading at all, except what was required in our school classrooms. And the other thing was, he was a strict Catholic, but he never liked going to church. So I grew up without ever really going to church. I knew very little about the Bible or about, you know, the religious traditions of the Catholic Church. When I was 15 and I was in the 10th grade, my father was still with us. And I remember in October, one of his brothers who lived in Ogden, Utah, got him a job in an aircraft factory that was there. And so my father left in October, and the plan was that he would get settled into working in this city, Ogden, and he would find a place for us to move. And at the Christmas break, we would go to join him. And I was not thrilled by that at all. I had grown up in California, and to me, Ogden, Utah sounded like it was some foreign country. And I was going to leave everything that I knew and go to a brand new place in a brand new high school. December came around. My father said, "Well, I haven't found a suitable place for you guys to come, so give it another month and then you can come." But what happened was that in January, a sheriff came to our door and served my mother with divorce papers because he had met someone in her early 20s, and he wanted to marry her and had divorced my mother. And my mother, bless her heart, wanted to go to Ogden, Utah to contest the divorce, but my grandparents talked her out of it. And so just to close the book on my father, he lived another 37 years, and I never saw him again after he left us in the 10th grade. He married twice. He had five children, all sons, so altogether he had 8 children. And he passed away in 2002, but I remember in 2002, we got a letter from a social worker who told us that he had terminal cancer and he only had a couple of months left to live, and someone from his family needed to go to Utah and take care of his affairs. And nobody went. He died by himself with no family surrounded him. And that just told me that he didn't treat his other families any better than he treated us. So I felt, at that time, I felt a great burden off of my shoulders. It was the first time that I felt that maybe I could live a life without having some kind of onerous pressure hanging over me. So that was the end of my father's story with me, or relationship with me. Attention deficit disorder runs through my family. My father had it, I have it,

and one of my sons have it. And I struggled in school with that because I had difficulty reading, and I had difficulty when I listened to teachers or professors giving a lot of facts all at once. I was very easily distracted by things, or perhaps as the professor was talking, I'd start concentrating on one aspect of what he said, and I'd kind of tune out to the other things he was saying. So I had to learn on my own how to develop coping mechanisms to focus and stay on top of the material that I was expected to learn. And I was able to do that on my own, and I got good grades. So the net effect of all of what I have previously discussed was that I was very isolated when I was growing up. And I felt different. I felt I was different than all the other kids that were in school. I thought they knew a lot more than I did because I was very sheltered. And I was afraid that if I opened my mouth that they would discover that I was very ignorant, that I didn't know very much. And as a result of that, I became very withdrawn to the point where I wouldn't speak hardly to anybody. And if you meet somebody that met me in either high school or in college, that would be the first thing they would say, is that I hardly ever said anything about everything. And that was just a lack of confidence on my part. I remember I started having panic attacks because I was afraid every time a teacher or a college professor would start asking students questions, I was certain they were going to ask me, and my heart would start pounding against my chest, my throat would constrict, and I just spiraled in anxiety. And 99% of the time I was never called, but the ordeal of going through that anticipation just paralyzed me for a long time. I worked in the farm work until I was about in the 11th grade. We stopped working in the fields because my older brother was accepted to UCSD. And as part of that, his admission, he was offered the opportunity to attend a college readiness program that was given in the summer. And so my mother decided that we wouldn't go to Fresno, that it was more important for him to take that class. And so that was the first summer that I didn't go to work in the fields. And then the following year, I applied to UCSD, and I was accepted, and I also attended the same college readiness program. So what I remember from my time at UCSD was I was admitted to Muir. This was in 1968. It was the first time that I was away from my family, so it was a new experience. And for me, it was a time to meet new people. I met various people that were of different backgrounds than me. But I remember realizing early on that I had a misconception. I had said before that I felt different and that people knew much more than I did. And what I discovered living with other people and talking to them was that everybody has challenges, that it wasn't at all unique. Maybe my circumstances were unique to me, but it wasn't unique that other people had difficulties and challenges that they had to overcome. And that was sort of very refreshing to me to realize that. I met friends that are still friends with me today. And I also met my wife, Raquel. And Raquel was the oldest of 10. She grew up in Imperial Beach. And she spent a lot of her youth helping her mother take care of her siblings. And so her life was similar to mine in the sense that she didn't have much of a social life outside of the family. So that kind of bonded us together. And while we were at UCSD, we sort of together

started experiencing aspects of life that we had never experienced before. One aspect that really we really enjoyed was that we had a meal plan when we were at UCSD, and we could go have breakfast, lunch, and dinner. There were a lot of foods that we had never eaten before, things like pizza, macaroni and cheese, Asian food, hamburgers, and things of that sort. And we were so enthralled with the food that not only would we have breakfast, lunch, and dinner, but there was a grill on campus that was open till 10. And so we always went like at 9:30 at night, and we would order cheeseburgers, fries, and shakes. And we couldn't get enough of that. Well, needless to say, we both gained a lot of weight our first year, to the point where we realized that we couldn't keep doing that. And we started to exercise. There's a little field by Muir that's next to the swimming pool, and we would go every day and we would run 2 or 3 miles around that field. The field's still there. And that was a habit that was really helpful to us, because we started running just for recreation. And to date, we've run over 90 marathons and over 150 half marathons. And every day we run or walk 7 miles, and it's just something we enjoy doing. At the same time, there was a lot, it was a time of enlightenment at UCSD. The civil rights movement was occurring. The protests against the Vietnam War was occurring. There was more focus on social justice and equality for minorities and women. So that really opened up our minds and shaped a lot of our opinions. And we decided that we, for careers, we wanted to do something that would be for public good. So my wife, Raquel, graduated, and she went to UC Davis to get a teaching credential. And she worked in various low-income minority communities, teaching bilingual education or immersion. She worked in Chula Vista, in Daly City, and in the Sacramento area. And I decided that I wanted to become a lawyer. When we were growing up and we had difficulties, we never had access to a lawyer. And I felt that the law would teach me how to become a lawyer, and would also help me kind of with my confidence, because I was still very withdrawn at that time. So I applied and I was accepted to go to Stanford Law School. And I was there from 1972 to 1975. And I graduated and took the bar and passed it. And one of the things that happened was in 1975, there was a new state law that was enacted called the Agriculture Labor Relations Act. And just to give a little bit of historical background on that, in 1935, Congress passed the National Labor Relations Act that gave workers across the country the right to organize and have a union negotiate for wages and working conditions. But the senators from the South, whose districts were primarily agriculture, didn't want to include farm workers. So to get their votes, agricultural workers were excluded from the coverage of the national law, labor law, and it was left up to the states as to whether they wanted to have a state law to protect farm workers. There were a few states that had some kind of minimal labor laws, but none that were as comprehensive as the national law. And that changed in 1975 because Cesar Chavez and the United Farm Workers in the late 60s started organizing farm workers to strike in order to get the grower to negotiate with them over wages and working conditions. And that didn't work too well. So then the UFW, along with the Filipino

workers. They started going to the stores that were carrying, for example, the grapes of the growers that they were striking, and put pressure on the public not to patronize those stores. So those stores were unhappy about being boycotted. And so ultimately in 1975, after it was some instances of violence in the fields, Governor Jerry Brown got the growers together and the United Farm Workers together, and they agreed to have a comprehensive law that was modeled after the National Labor Relations Act enacted in California for California farm workers. So it just so happened that the law opened up right at the same time that I had finished taking the bar. And so I knew some of the people that were being recruited to work for the ALRB, Agricultural Labor Relations Board. And so I started directly from law school working at the agency. And the thing that struck me about working for the ALRB was that it was a new law, and it caught the imagination and the excitement of farm workers. They saw it as a way that it affirmed their dignity as human beings, and they saw it as a way for them to negotiate better wages and better working conditions, to the point that it would benefit their children, because their children wouldn't have to drop out of school in the middle school in order to help the family earn enough wages to live on. And so they saw it as an opportunity to let their kids stay in school and hopefully go on to higher education. So in the first 5 months of the operation, we had more elections in California in those 5 months than the National Labor Relations Board had in its first year of operation throughout the United States. And almost all of those elections were won by the United Farm Workers. So it was a very exciting time to be there. My job was, because a lot of the growers were not prepared for the law, they didn't really understand it. And so a lot of them would fire workers who were farm workers who were supporting the United Farm Workers. And my job was to file a complaint and have a hearing to try to get those workers reinstated and back pay for any time that they lost. So I ended up litigating the first 5 years to protect the rights of farm workers to organize and have a union. At the end of the 5 years, there's a five-member board that that administers the ALRB, and they were located in Sacramento. Those board members are appointed by the governor, and they have to be confirmed by the state senate. The board asked me to become its chief legal advisor and administrator, and so I did that for about 2.5 years. I moved from San Diego to Sacramento. At the end of my 2.5 years, there was a vacancy on the board, and I applied for it. And by that time, I had gotten to know Cesar Chavez and Dolores Huerta, and so they were supportive of me, and they asked the governor to appoint me, and he did. And they also lobbied the state senators to have me confirmed, and that was a uphill battle, because at that time Jerry Brown had a poor relationship with the legislature, both Democrats and Republicans, and so he had appointed various people to the board, and they had all been rejected. They had not been confirmed. But I was the first one to be confirmed after a couple of years of nobody being appointed and confirmed on the board. So for me, working for the ALRB was probably my most meaningful work in my legal career, because it was sort of a completing the circle in that I was working as a farm worker, and my goal was to help other people in the same kind of situation that I was. And I was able to do that by working for this agency. After I worked about 11 years for the ALRB, I ended up working for the state attorney general's office.

office enforcing the hazardous waste laws and protecting the environment. So that was another meaningful work for me that I felt was in the public good. And then after I did that, I worked 22 years as an administrative law judge for the Unemployment Insurance Appeals Board. And those were hearings that were conducted in order to determine whether unemployed people or disabled people would get unemployment benefits or disability benefits. And so, again, that was another work that I saw was helping people. Towards the end of the 22 years, I was asked by the board to be its chief administrative law judge in charge of the appellate operations. So that was an honor to be able to serve in that position. So I retired in 2010, and now that I'm retired, I have time to volunteer, and I've been volunteering with UCSD because I want to help UCSD in whatever way I can. And so I'm a member of the Chicanx Latinx Alumni Council. I'm co-chair of their student outreach committee. Those are activities in which we try to recruit low-income students to apply to UCSD and be admitted. And once they're admitted, then trying to mentor and support them here at UCSD. I'm also a member of the Chancellor's Hispanic Serving Institute Task Force that is providing recommendations to the Chancellor and UCSD on how they can achieve Hispanic Serving Institute designation. And that's where if UCSD has 25% of its population, student population be Hispanic, then they can qualify for grants from the Department of Education to help support students at UCSD. And I'm also a member of the Chancellor's Community Advisory Board. As part of my work for UCSD, I decided to establish an endowment that would provide scholarships to students. And the reason I've done that, I didn't earn that much money working for the state, but I was able to save a little bit. And even though it's my safety net, I really think it's important to establish scholarships that help other people that have financial need. But there were two reasons why I did the endowment. The first one was that I was the youngest of three children in my immediate family, and all three of us are UCSD graduates. Raquel, my wife, is the oldest of 10, and all 10 of them attended UCSD. And then Raquel and I have two children, and they're both UCSD graduates. So there's 15 of us in our immediate family that are UCSD alumni, and so we have a lot of loyalty to UCSD. But the second reason I established the endowment, or my wife and I established the endowment, was because we both received financial aid when we were attending both UCSD as well as law school or her getting her teacher credential. And it helped us realize our educational goals and led to us getting meaningful jobs. And we want to provide that to other students who want to come to UCSD so that they can achieve their educational goals. And many of us who grew up poor or grew up in low-income communities, we tend to remember that, and we go back and either live in the community or work in the community, or we find other ways to support the communities that we came from. And so to me, an endowment is an investment in students, but it's also an investment in our community because many of those students are going to give back to the community. So an endowment is an annual investment.

it's an annual scholarship. It's not just a one-time scholarship that's awarded, but every year there's a scholarship that's going to be given. So that just appealed to me to do that. So as far as advice to students who may be watching this, I'd like to give the following advice. Life is a continuous journey of learning, growth, and change. Apply yourself and learn. College gives you an important foundation in terms of knowledge and skills that you will use for your work, but also for your personal life. Don't be afraid of making mistakes or even failing. Making mistakes and failing is one way to learn and grow as a person. If you have difficulties or mental health issues, the way I did, back when I was having my problems, I didn't even know there were terms like AD and ADD and germophobia or panic attacks. And so I never got any help. Nobody talked about it back then. But nowadays, there's been a lot of research and much more is known, and there are strategies that can help you overcome any issues if you have. Learning disabilities, if you have attention deficit disorder, if you have panic attacks, if you're depressed, or you have other mental issues. Don't be afraid to reach out and talk to someone, whether it's a friend, a family member, a faculty member, someone in an organization you're part of. Maybe they don't know how to help you, but they can steer you in the right direction to where you can get resources to help you overcome any issues that you may have. The goal is for you to succeed. So be open, be hopeful, and be optimistic. So thank you for listening to my story.

0: 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Looking for lesson plans? Curious about the future of learning? The Education Channel supports individual educational goals and encourages creativity for all. 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

yes, you have predictive AI trying to do the right thing, give people resources who are at the highest end of the risk spectrum. But if the highest end of the risk spectrum is also linked to their financial and socioeconomic status to be able to get the care, then you can inadvertently make that care actually further inequitable than what you would have imagined.

When I was about four, we traveled across the mighty Pacific to New York, and there I was introduced to dinosaurs. They impressed me, but what impressed me more is the fact that the world changes, sometimes radically. Fast forward about half a century, and here I am now at Berkeley in my dream job, custodian of some 6 million fossils, including T-Rex. The mission of the Berkeley Natural History Museum is to understand life and the forces that have shaped it. I want to give you a sense of the way that operates. Here is a piece of Middle California taken in 2013. What did it look like 70 years ago?

trees just the same? With the historical record, we know what the answer actually is. So the museums and our communities have been mapping the world. This next slide shows you one of those maps. This is now vegetation cover in Central California, centered around Lake Tahoe. The dark green is juniper and Douglas fir.

But there are two other reasons that make change difficult to comprehend. The first is the way we grow up. We grow up well with a platform of stability. We are not well suited to dealing with instability. That's the first reason. The second one is that we are highly adaptable. We get used to change, particularly if it's slow. I want to give you an example. I grew up in the land of fire. That land is large, about the size of the lower 48 states. It also has a predominance of fire. But we get used to it in Australia. And so here are some cricket players barely paying attention to the blaze that's raging in the background. We get used to the way the world is. Now, the historical record has shown us that we have changed the world irreversibly in the past. Here is a picture of California about 13,000 years ago, and at about that time, a species arrived. Us, driving all of those species to extinction as we simply looked after our family, our children. The same thing happened in Australia about 50,000 years ago, where the natives wiped out 10-foot kangaroos and wombats the size of small elephants. Now, what's interesting in Australia is this occurred over about 5,000 years. Without museums, without historical records, they could not have known that they were driving these species to extinction. So what I want to do now is turn to the historical record of the two primary drivers of global change, population increase and carbon emissions. The data on population increase are really interesting. The upswing occurred quite recently in the 1950s, and we see the impact of it again with historical record, for example, with the deforestation of the massive island of Borneo starting again in about the 1950s. CO2 emissions is also very interesting. This is the CO2 emissions of the world at about the time of the American Revolutionary War, just the UK. This is the time of the defeat of Napoleon at Waterloo. This is during the American Civil War. This is at the end of World War I, World War II, and about a decade ago. So it turns out that the emissions and the population growth and the resource extraction has really been basically within my lifetime. Now, I experienced the world as being fundamentally stable, and yet viewed globally, it's been fundamentally unstable in my lifetime. And so rather than being stable, it's very much like the globe is like this poor whale from Hitchhiker's Guide to the Galaxy that was blinked improbably into existence high in the atmosphere. We are in free fall. What is exciting for me, being at Berkeley, apart from my 6 million fossils, is the incredibly rich community of scholars, postdocs, students, with rich partnerships with industry, government organizations, NGOs, making a difference in the world, retarding that fall. And we've seen some very nice examples of that. For example, the Berkeley innovated cook stoves in Africa, or at larger scales, technologies that lead to solar farms that can supply energy for whole communities. At present, the world is giving us lemons. But here at Berkeley, we're really good at making lemonade. Thank you.

0: California has been warming pretty much as the globe has. So here's one long-term station at Bakersfield. These are just counts of warm temperature records broken and cold temperature records broken. Towards the end of the last couple of decades, basically there are no more cold temperature records broken, but hot temperature records are broken very frequently.
1: Today we are at Jewel Lake in Tilden in Berkeley. And we're here catching turtles today to look at the Western Pond Turtle, which is a native species of California, one of our only turtles, and to see how healthy and happy it is in a place like Tilden, which is relatively natural, but has lots of people around it, but which also has another turtle, the red-eared slider, which is not native here. Red-eared sliders breed a lot more than Western Pond Turtles. They lay a lot more eggs, and probably more of those eggs survive to become actual turtles than Western Pond Turtles do. The way that red-eared slider turtles, the invasive turtle, end up in a place like Jewel Lake is pretty directly caused by people. They are very common at pet trade. They've been that way for decades and they are super cheap, but they get pretty smelly, pretty mean, and pretty gross pretty fast. And so when people have a turtle that looks sick or they're just tired of having to take care of it and clean it up, they bring it to a place like Jewel Lake, which is a very pristine, happy-looking place that they imagine will be a good home for their turtle. So they let them go. When we look at turtles that are released, like sliders here in the Stone Pond, the one we caught today had a highly deformed shell.

0: It's not from this area, it didn't evolve this climate. So over the next several months and several years, we're gonna hopefully figure out how healthy and big this population is.
1: 228.4 millimeters.
0: Yesterday we came out here, we set a couple dozen different traps, and these are basically big funnels, and we put gross canned sardines at one end of the funnel, and that really entices turtles to smell that sardine oil and swim into the traps. We had a nice juvenile this morning, which is a pretty good sign that the population is actually able to breed and make babies, and the babies can actually survive to be a few years old, so that's pretty exciting news for us. Really measuring how long a shell is our best chance for seeing how old they might be. And then we also weigh the turtle to see how heavy they are. The heavier a turtle is for a given shell size tells us relatively how healthy or robust it is. We can use these little metal files and make small notches in the edges of their shells. It doesn't hurt them at all. And lets us know who is who in these ponds, so we can tell how big the population is and track the health and size and growth of individual turtles over time. We had 9 pond turtles and 1 slider. That's a pretty good haul for this small pond with 1 night of trapping. So we're excited to come back and keep doing our thing. I love turtles. I think everyone loves turtles. So being out here, getting to play in the water, be in nature and seeing these amazing animals, it's really one of the best parts of my job. They are these prehistoric animals. So just thinking about things that, you know, existed before mammals and birds ever were on this planet, now living in the middle of a city. And it's just one of the most amazing things to me that they can do with these rapid changes. And they can't always do it, which is why I think conservation is so important, given that these are very long-lived animals, but they also are very sensitive to everything we do.

0: In the U.S., the thing that I kind of knew and understood easily in being involved with this community was the insistence of people on their rights as migrants. You know, we want equality, we want good wages, we want labor rights, we want political rights, we want to be on an equal level with the people who are in the community around us.
1: People with synesthesia experience the ordinary world in quite extraordinary ways. For some people, when they look at letters on a page, each letter might have its own distinctive colour, which either appears in the synesthete's mind eye or is perhaps projected onto the page on top of the regular text. For other synesthetes, time and the calendar, for example, or numbers are seen visuospatially as kind of an undulating landscape. And this might serve as a memory aid. So, for example, we see it in the case of Jill Price that was presented earlier. Not only has she got fantastic autobiographical memory, she perceives the years in terms of her own internal landscape of time. This is one of my first case studies of synesthesia, and this is a man who tastes words. As he's listening to me speaking now, each word might have its own distinct flavour on his mouth. And this is his representation of the London tube map, the underground. And words for him might taste of celery or sausage meat. He grew up in Britain in the 1960s, where this was your quintessential kind of diet growing up. So he's internalized this in his synesthesia. One of the first case studies that points to extraordinary ability in synesthesia is this book by Luria called The Mind of a Mnemonist. And this is somebody who's described as having an infinite memory, who never forgets things, who can remember sequences of abstract syllables that are presented to him and then recalls them years later, and also has phenomenal autobiographical memory as well. As well as having amazing memory, he also had various kinds of synesthesia, so numbers would elicit colours. The sound of somebody's voice would have both colours, tastes, and touch. So he had a multiplicity of different kinds of synesthesia. And this is a case that we've already heard about, who has both synesthesia and Asperger syndrome, high-functioning autism. So Daniel could recite pi to 20,000 decimal places, a feat which takes around 5 hours just to say the digits aloud. But what he's doing when he's recalling them is also extraordinary, because for him, the digits is not just a verbal string, it's a visuospatial string that he reads off in his mind's eye. And this is his representation of the first 20 digits of pi. For him, each digit has its own particular color and its own particular texture and its own position in the sequence that he reads off as he's recollecting them.
2: You're watching UCTV.

0: I'm Carol Crist. I'm the chancellor. Thank you for the opportunity to join and welcome all of you to the Berkeley campus for what is always a wonderful event, the Tanner Lectures on Human Values. We're honored and humbled to be one of only 9 universities from around the world that have been selected to host these lectures year after year. If we're to be judged by the company we keep, we could do far worse than to be joined by Cambridge, Oxford, Harvard, Michigan, Princeton, Stanford, Yale, and Utah. This lecture series was founded in 1978 by the American scholar, industrialist, and philanthropist Ober Clark Tanner, who was also a member of the Faculty of Philosophy at the University of Utah and an honorary fellow of the British Academy. It's somehow both sobering and comforting to realize that today, nearly a half century later, the impetus behind the establishment of this lecture series could not be more germane or important. Tanner's goal in establishing the lectures through the Tanner Philanthropies was to promote the search for a better understanding of human behavior and human values, an objective that could not be more simple to describe or more complex and challenging to achieve. Tanner hoped and believed that the lectures would advance scholarly and scientific learning in the area of human values and thus contribute to the development and enlightenment of our intellectual and moral lives. A cursory review of contemporary headlines and happenings confirms that Tanner's concerns and aspirations are as relevant today as they've been in the past. As a campus community, we share with Ober Clark Tanner a profound interest in and dedication to using education, knowledge, and understanding to support and advance the greater good. We also share his capacious perspective that human values should be defined as broadly as possible, making room for a broad diversity of perspectives and an equally broad participation in this exploration of ourselves, society, and culture. As a result, the Tanner lecturers may be chosen from any discipline, and the lectureships can and do transcend national, religious, and ideological divides and distinctions. The Tanner lecturers are chosen based not on their particular perspectives, but in recognition of their uncommon achievements and outstanding abilities in the field of human values. The very ethos underlying the process of selection thus conforms beautifully with the underlying values that launched this lecture series. The lectures from all 9 universities are published in an annual volume. In addition, Oxford University Press publishes a series of books based on the Berkeley Tanner lectures. The 13th and 14th volumes of the series were published in 2021, and 4 additional titles are in preparation. We're catching up for the pandemic. Here at Berkeley, the Tanner lecturer is appointed through a faculty committee of which I'm honored to chair. However, it's the easiest chairmanship I've ever had. I've never gone to a meeting. I congratulate my colleagues, Professor Jay Wallace, Hannah Ginsburg, Christopher Kutz, Kinch Hoekstra, Nico Kolodny, Kevis Goodman, Stefan Ludwig Hoffman, and Rebecca McLennan for their wonderful choice of this semester's lecturer, David Wharton. We're also indebted to the Tanner Lectures Board for making available funds to bring David Wharton back to his alma mater for this special Tanner Lecture. Now let me call on my distinguished colleague, Professor Saikat Chaudhry, to introduce David Wharton. Professor Chaudhry will also moderate the Q&A session that follows. Thank you.
1: Chancellor Crist, distinguished Tanner Committee, honored guests, the entire community here at Berkeley and the Bay Area who've joined us today, it's so wonderful to see all of you come out to enjoy this special Tanner lecture. As someone who spans the worlds of technology and business, it's really my pleasure to

Introduce our speaker for today, Dave Wharton, the founder and CEO of the Tugboat Institute. You know, oftentimes in our society today, entrepreneurship and business, which are so integral to UC Berkeley, Silicon Valley and the Bay Area, and the economy at large, despite their contributions, they're often seen in a negative light. They earn a bad reputation. Why? Because in society, despite all the revolution and evolution and the groundbreaking work that we do also observe that the economy is on the one hand creating new jobs and creating wealth, but also that there's a widening gap between the haves and the have-nots, and an ever-growing list, seemingly, of existential challenges that are here and test ourselves. So in that context, people wonder, is the shareholder-driven model of capitalism really equipped to help us bridge these gaps and tackle some of the foremost challenges? But you know, technology, entrepreneurship, and business can also be a force for incredible good, both a creative and sustainable solution to the very existential challenges that we face, as well as for the upliftment of society in general, if we apply it in the right way. And so today's lecture topic on underappreciated evergreen companies, capitalism at its best, is both provocative, but actually speaks to that potential and the reality that may not be well recognized of how entrepreneurship and business can be that force for good. I can't imagine a better speaker than Dave Wharton to take us through that journey and talk to us about some of these issues, given the background that he has. Now, I admit, to make my life a little bit easier, when I saw all that he had done, I tried to get ChatGPT to write the intro for me. But it seems like our technology is not that good, because the algorithm just can't handle people who've done so many different things. So the task fell to me, with all its imperfections. Dave is, at heart, in terms of background, a serial entrepreneur and venture capitalist. He worked at HP as a high school student already, and in college, and he co-founded, just on the side, four companies, including drugstore.com, which you may have heard of, and Good Technology. He worked as a consultant, trying out strategy consulting at Bain & Company. He was a venture capitalist at Kleiner, Perkins, Caulfield & Byers, one of the most prestigious of those, as well as in private equity at TPG, part of the Texas Pacific Group. At those firms, he just happened to interact with the founders of the likes of Amazon and Google, SuccessFactors, Blue Nile, just to name a few. But perhaps more importantly, Dave is a proud Cal alum, graduating with a degree in mechanical engineering, bachelor's degree in mechanical engineering from our College of Engineering. So it's wonderful to welcome him back to campus. He did earn an MBA from another university a little further down south, but I just can't remember the name, you know, so we'll just focus on the Berkeley part for today. Now, you might want to hear about a little bit and learn a little bit about the Tugboat Institute, because, you know, he's founder and CEO of the Tugboat Institute. He founded the Tugboat Institute in 2013 as a membership organization for purpose-driven leaders of successful privately held firms, and coined the term evergreen companies to demarcate those that have a desire to have a positive impact on society, but are economically also sustainable in the long run. They really play the long game. It counts as its members all kinds of businesses, whether it's first-generation entrepreneurs, family-owned businesses, some other employee-owned businesses as well, and you will hear from him. There are many household names in that list. When he built this institute, he started nurturing these evergreen companies in a variety of different ways. And these companies, of course, stand in contrast to those seeking a quick exit, designed to perhaps create wealth, but for a smaller number of individuals or groups, and instead focus on stakeholders at large and making a contribution to the community at large. They have long planning horizons and think in terms of decades, and the goal is explicitly to last at least 100 years. Some have lasted 300. The evergreen companies that Dave has helped nurture in this process
collectively span industry.

Countries in all spheres and also globally, and their names that you've heard of, as I said, which you'll get to know. Now, all of this is fine, but the Tanner lectures are about human values, as our chancellor has just rightfully said. So I reflected on Dave's contributions from that lens, what achievements he had from the lens of human values. In my conversations with people, in the reading that I did, in the podcasts I listened to, there's a lot out there. And what I gathered was, well, if I had to identify five human values that characterize Dave and his achievements and his person, but also the companies that he seeks to nurture, then I'd choose the following five. The first is authenticity. Why? Dave and his companies seem to be sincere, but also unapologetic about the mission that they have, about going against the grain and thinking about ways of doing things differently. Those are the hallmarks of a change maker. Secondly, the term that I would use also, a second human value, is courage. It requires a lot of courage to challenge the status quo, and by that I mean the economic models, the social models, the employment models that we often utilize, at least in the Anglo-Saxon world, to promote the economy. A third human value that I characterize with Dave and his companies are compassion for solving major challenges, for taking care of stakeholders, and having in mind the community at large. A fourth attribute, patience. He and the companies he supports obviously like being the tortoise and not always the hare. And finally, we can't solve the world's most pressing challenges if we don't have a good dose of optimism, which is the final attribute and human value that I see in him and his companies. Optimism about the fact that, yes, the challenges are great, but we can and will make a difference. We will be able to economically and socially create something sustainable and lead our Earth, lead our world, lead our planet, but maybe the universe at large, to a better future. And I think that's so perfect because UC Berkeley, to me, represents not just eminence, not just, yes, the number one startup creating university in the world, but also impact on society, which is why we will lead the world in the next 10 years and more. Today's lecture, I hope I've been able to whet your appetite about it, I really can't wait for, because after reading and hearing so much, I'm curious as to what Dave will share about his journey, about the current state of venture capital and private equity and how the economy runs and what the playbooks are, but also about not just the opportunities, but the trials and tribulations, the challenges, the creativity that he had to use in order to establish these evergreen companies and make the Tugboat Institute successful. I believe, like he believes, that evergreen companies can represent capitalism at their best and also represent what entrepreneurship should be at their highest calling. In the process, I have no doubt that, Dave, you're going to make not just contributions in terms of presenting us with a fresh perspective, but I'm sure the audience will walk out with inspiration, guidance, and hope, as will the entire community. So without further ado, thank you for joining us, and welcome to Berkeley.

0: I'd forgotten to turn off my phone, so I wanted to do that before I started.
1: Well, I wanted to thank Chancellor Crest for the invitation. I'm honored to be here and be back at the on campus. Thank you for the very kind introduction. That was more than I expected, and I appreciate also the wonderful lunch we had today, too, with your students. So thank you very much. Dean, thank you for joining us. Acting Dean, thank you for joining us. And I want to also thank the Tanner Institute and the committee, Jay Wallace and others, that put this together and invited me to be here. I know this is a little bit different than the norm, but I hope you enjoy this presentation. So I also want to thank everybody else for joining us here and being curious enough, as you said, to kind of understand this different perspective on business, which I hope by the end of the conversation, one, you have an understanding of what it means to be an evergreen company, but you also have a real appreciation for how important these companies are to society, because they really are underappreciated today. So I'm going to start.

0: Let's make sure this is working. I'm going to start way back from the standpoint that my wife and I were at the TED conference in 2013. We were lucky enough to meet Louise Lakey, whose family famously discovered Homo sapiens in Africa and the rise of our species. And she has an interesting perspective on the span of humanity that I wanted to start this with, is just a perspective as I start narrowing in on what's happening today.
1: Fast forward to the 19th century men, which is the beginning of the age of the dinosaurs, and they're around for 14 sheets of toilet paper, and they go extinct. On the fifth square from the end, they've been around for 14 squares. Then, the last half, the last square, is where we have a common ancestor of the great apes, which is about 8 to 6 million years. There's all sorts going on in that. The last 2 millimeters is our story in terms of Homo sapiens.
0: All right. I won't touch anything. Okay. So as Louise said, starting out 4.5 billion years ago, down to the last one, the one we're in, that last tile. And it's pretty remarkable, 14 of those toilet paper roll tissues, the dinosaurs dominated the Earth. I mean, it's just hard to even get your head around how long they were around, but that's a bit of a side note. But we're gonna dive into that last square. And as she said, take that last 2 millimeters, that's 200,000 years ago, when Homo sapiens basically arrived. And then if you look at the next line there, the black line, that's 75,000 years ago. That's when they actually left Africa, the 10,000 she was talking about, in case you missed that. And then what she didn't talk about is about 10,000 years ago, we domesticated plants and animals. And for almost our entire experience as Homo sapiens, what we feared the most was nature. Animals, the weather, fires, things like that. That's what we were most worried about. This was a slide that was presented by Paul Romer, who's a Nobel laureate, at an event I had about 15 years ago, and he wanted to highlight the incredible level of human progress we've seen. So again, starting back about 10,000 years ago with domestication of plants and animals, we started ticking up on this y-axis. I'll explain it in a moment. Then we went vertical. But the y-axis is a lumen. A lumen per hour worked, the lumen is the equivalent of a candle's light. So you can see it would take quite a bit of effort to earn just enough effort to get one candle's light. Then why did this thing go vertical 250 years ago? Well, that was the rise of the Industrial Revolution, the rise of capitalism. And what's amazing is that if in 1800 you wanted to buy 1,000 lumens of light, you would have to pay about $785. Today you can get the equivalent for 20 cents. That's a 99.96%. improvement over that period of time, just a couple hundred years. And the other thing Paul said, which was pretty remarkable too, is everything we have today was sitting on the planet back here in these dates. Everything. What happened? We learned how to create recipes in which to take different materials and put them together in interesting ways and accelerated our knowledge around that. So we can do things like put a man on the moon, a remarkable thing to think about. Let's look at 100 years ago, just to see the kind of progress we've made since then. So there was 13 million phones worldwide 100 years ago. Now there's 5 billion mobile subscriptions alone. Think about the access to communications, information that's enabled by those phones. 55% of urban homes, isn't that amazing? 100 years ago, 55% of urban homes did not have indoor plumbing. If you're rural, it was even less than that. Now it's 99%. If you do anything about Robert Gard, you probably didn't. He was doing early experiments on rocketry and telemetries. And then if you flew commercial in that year, 1923, you were on that airline, because that was the only commercial airline in the United States at the time, and was flying from Florida out to the islands. Life expectancy for a male, 57 years. For a female, it was about 62 years. Now it's 73 and 79. Interesting enough, it's actually come down since COVID. It was actually higher pre-COVID, these life expectancies. And as far as infant mortality, out of 1,000 live births, you lost about 80 to 100 of those 1,000. Today, it's less than 5 or 6. And 100 years ago, I think we opened Memorial Stadium here at Berkeley. So enjoy some football. Go Bears. 50 years ago, if you look at economic freedom, high freedom is in blue, low freedom or least freedom is in red. You can see kind of the map of the world, 1970 versus 2022. And what's really important here is three countries, more than anything else, China, India, and Indonesia, their move to more free

economic systems, replicating elements of our capitalist system, led to this result, which is the incredible decline in extreme poverty. So the World Bank says extreme poverty is about $2.15 per day. Back in 1967, there was 2 billion people in extreme poverty, and that represented 57% of the human population. In 2021, it was 650 million in extreme poverty, and that represented 8%. So the percentages dramatically dropped, the total numbers dramatically dropped. This is just in a 50-year period. It's remarkable the improvement we've seen. So I think it's fair to say, if you step way back and kind of look at this, we've made tremendous human progress with the spread of capitalism across the globe. But there's a new insecurity. It's not nature anymore. It's not the weather. It's not animals. It's not diseases. And this was I thought, a very appropriate quote from Jerry Muller. He said, "Capitalist societies having been oriented towards innovation and dynamism, to the creation of new knowledge, new products, new modes of production and distribution, all of this has shifted the locus of insecurity from nature to the economy." So what we worry about today is so different than what people worried about 300 or 400 or 500 years ago. And in 2016, Harvard did this poll of millennials and found that 51% didn't support capitalism. Even though there's this tremendous progress we've made as a race over the last couple hundred years, they don't support it. Well, my experience was very different. I had no issues with capitalism because I had the very good fortune of working at Hewlett-Packard. I started working there when I was a teenager, 2 years in high school, 2 years while I was here at Berkeley. And I worked effectively for these two gentlemen. That's Bill Hewlett on the left and David Packard on the right, a very famous company in the tech circles, one that today you might not recognize for what this is. It was a different company, but this was a beautiful, wonderful company. And I learned about a thing called the HP Way. And I didn't learn it from the managers, and I didn't learn it from the engineers, and I didn't learn it from the people that ran the divisions. I worked in four different divisions. I learned it from the people on the manufacturing line sitting next to me. They told me about the HP Way, about trust and respect for people, listening to customers, commitment to innovation, growth from profits, decentralization, collaboration, responsibility to communities and society, and long-term view. These are pretty good values here, wouldn't you argue, that HP had, and I think led to many other companies in Silicon Valley? So my experience, I had no question about capitalism. It looked pretty good to me. And then my career from HP went to Bain and Netscape. As the professor had said, I helped with four different startups. I worked at two firms and helped start two other venture capital firms, and had the very good fortune of working with a number of remarkable entrepreneurs early in their life cycles of those businesses. But I started feeling disillusioned in 2012. And this quote from Arthur Rock, it was actually taken out of the Wall Street Journal, just hit me like a ton of bricks, because I was like, this gentleman who backed Apple and backed Intel, these guys are arrogant. He was referring to both venture capitalists and entrepreneurs alike. They today feel like they want to cash out as quickly as possible. That's not how I played the game. And then this was a more recent one, the New York Times, just a few months ago, and it kind of caught me in reflection how people were thinking about the industry. Who doesn't want to get their share, whether money, status, and fame, before it all runs out? As if that's what Silicon Valley was about, money, status, and fame. That's not the Silicon Valley I grew up in. So I started a learning journey in 2012, and it was really driven by this. It was time for me to raise a third venture capital fund. I mean, I was committing for another 10 to 15 years, and I just didn't have it in me. I didn't want to sign up for another 10 or 15 years of this, even though I was committed in the first two funds for quite a bit more of a commitment to those existing portfolio companies. And so this idea was planted in my head by a woman named Jessica Herron, and we'd backed her at Kleiner Perkins in the late 1990s during the dot-com boom. And she said to me in 2006, "I liked you and your partners at Kleiner Perkins, but I hate your model." And I was like, whoa. I mean, at that time, I thought it was a pretty cool model, and I was pretty darn good at it. And she started explaining to me why she felt the way she did. And I started getting a little bit reflective because I understood there was some truth in what she was saying. And so I was started wondering, where are the Dave Packards and Bill Hewletts? Who is starting the HPs of today, the companies with these great values? Because I'm not meeting them in Silicon Valley now. I'm meeting a lot of people who want to build big companies, a lot of people who want to generate a lot of wealth and get rich and have fame, but not they didn't feel like the Daves and Bills I've been told about when I was in the

manufacturing lines of Hewlett Packard. So I went out to my network and I asked this question: who do you know that you admire and is ambitious to build a significant company but has shunned the venture capital and private equity paths and have said they have no interest in going public or being sold? Very importantly, no interest in being public, going public or being sold, and that was partly and probably primarily why they had not raised venture capital or private equity. And so I talked about 50 CEOs in 2012, 2013. It started very slow, to be honest with you. Most people I reached out to said, what are you talking about? I have no idea. Somebody who wants to build a big company but isn't raising venture capital, that's what you do. That's the de facto growth model. And so it took a while to start meeting these people, and I started meeting more and more of them. And what I realized through these conversations, there was really two types of model of thinking about how to build a company, really grow a large company. There was the built-to-flip companies. These are the ones that we know very well, venture capital funded and private equity owned. But I started seeing these companies, and I started calling them evergreen companies. I came up with the term because they needed a descriptor. I couldn't figure out what else to call them because some of them were founder-owned, some were multi-generational family businesses, some were direct employee-owned, and some were ESOP-owned, some were partnerships, and some were actually owned by foundations or purpose trust, as you may have heard about Patagonia earlier this year being owned by a purpose trust. So I want to take a little time to talk about the built-to-flip companies, kind of the state and my perspectives on these types of companies. I'm going to cover venture capital, private equity, and also public companies. And hopefully that sets kind of the ground for when we talk about evergreen companies in a few minutes. So most people don't know this, but the venture capital industry changed dramatically in 1995. Most people don't know this because there's very few people who were operating in the venture capital industry before 1995. I was one of the very few at my age that was actually doing this. I knew about six people. But this company, Netscape, was founded in 1994. 16 months later, in August 9th, it went public. It was losing money but growing very fast. Up until this period, you had to be profitable for 8 quarters, and you had to be growing for 8 quarters to be considered viable for a public offering. And the underwriters would tell you, you better have 4 quarters of visibility into growth and profitability, or we should wait. And the expectation was the management team had been intact for at least 5 years and working well together. These were all the conditions that were required to get into the public markets. Now, you could go out and be a public company doing 15, 20, 25 million in revenue, but you had to have these conditions in place. This broke all the rules. So what they did is they were going to offer for 12 to 14. That morning it opened at 28. That day it closed at 75. The company is worth $3 billion just over a year after formation. This was unprecedented in the history of venture capital, this kind of wealth generation in this very short period of time. And this became the new playbook called Get Big Fast. I worked for the gentleman who invented this playbook. His name is John Doerr. He hired me when I was at Stanford Business School, and I became his student under this playbook, which we helped with Amazon and Google, AutoTrader, and others. But I became very good at understanding how to do this well. Something happened then a bit later in the venture capital industry and had nothing to do with venture capitalists. It had to do with the Fed. The Fed decided to give the venture capital industry a gigantic gift. They decided to lower interest rates. For 40 years, we've been lowering interest rates, and then they took them to zero. And this was really tied with the Great Recession. But we've had a very long period of near zero interest rates. So what happens when you do that? Well, investors, whether it be endowments or foundations or wealthy individuals or individuals, they have to start looking to take more risk to earn their target return. So if your fixed income portfolio, which was 40% of your overall portfolio, just went to near zero, you're going to have to go out further on the risk curve to try to balance the overall return and hit something that will satisfy your investors, whether it be a pension fund endowment or whatnot. So you'll see the response to the venture capital industry to these interest rates being lowered. So $35 billion was raised in 2010. If you go all the way over here, you've got $250 billion that was raised last year. These are remarkable numbers of capital being raised as people shifted their investments into venture capital. I want to highlight something for you. That little red box, that's the amount of venture capital that was raised by the entire VC industry in its first 40 years. It was just $25 billion. That $25 billion backed these companies.
Fairchild, FedEx, Cisco, Intel, Microsoft.

Sun, Starbucks, Adobe. There's thousands of companies who are back during this period. But this was done with less than $25 billion of venture capital. And remarkably, that's about $1.6 trillion of revenue just on the logos of the companies that are independent today there. $25 billion, $1.6 trillion. That's an incredible investment. I'd say this is when venture capital was truly exceptional and doing an amazing job. If we look on this side, there is one firm that raised over $30 billion of capital. One firm in the last decade. $25 billion for the entire industry for 40 years, all these wonderful companies. Do you guys know what firm this is? You may have a guess. Some say Uber? It's Uber. Uber. And Uber, $8 billion in revenues and lost $300 million last year. Look at this. $1.6 trillion, $8 billion. Now, they had a little more time, but do you think this is going to become $1.6 trillion someday? Revenues, that's never going to happen. That's a very sloppy model of venture capital. And by the way, that backing destroyed dozens and dozens and dozens of family businesses because they were able to underprice the market, go out and grab market share, and there was regionals all over the country that were family-owned businesses that were wiped out by this behavior so that they could lose $300 million last year. So here's a little secret. So I talked about the $25 billion. Let's talk about capital efficiency. Bill Gates did not need venture capital. He was already profitable. He sold 5% of the company for $1 million for one purpose only. It was to get Dave Marquardt on the board of directors. He wanted Dave's mentorship. Dave would not do it unless he owned a piece of the company. So this is the deal they cut. He did not need the money. Larry and Sergey, I helped negotiate this investment when I was at Kleiner Perkins. I took the lead on behalf of John Doerr. 25%. Why was it 25%? It's because Larry and Sergey wanted it to be as low as possible. John Doerr historically would make no investments less than 20%. So John gave me permission to go down to 12.5%, but no lower, and he really wanted 15%. Mike Moritz on the other side was not going to have a percent less than John Doerr. They're very competitive, as you may know. So whatever John got, Mike was going to get. So John eventually agreed to 12.5%. Mike agreed to 12.5%, 25%. That's how we set the percentage. It had nothing to do with the company and its performance. And the $25 million was just roughly what Larry and Sergey kind of thought the company was worth. But they actually were generating revenues already because they were selling search boxes, you know, literally boxes that would go into enterprises for search. But again, the most important thing they were doing was seeking John and Mike's advice and counsel on the board. It was less about the money, less about the percentage. And then remarkably, most people don't know this because they think of Amazon being such a capital hog, but Amazon only raised $9 million of equity before it went public. $9 million. Now it raised $50 million in the public offering. And then it turned around about 4 years later and raised $1 billion of zero coupon debt in Europe in 1999. But the equity portion of this was very small. So if you look at this, you could kind of argue we're looking at about, what, $35 million required from venture capitalists to support these companies. Each of these companies are worth over $1 trillion, a $1 trillion valuation on those three companies. So look at, you know, the amount of capital going back. We raised $250 billion for the entire industry, and three of the best ever required barely any capital at all. So again, something dramatically changed when Netscape went public. And then a little bit of the dark side of this model, I experienced this myself. I ran a company called Good Technology. I raised about $160 million. I started off with money from Benchmark and Kleiner. This was after I had my job at Kleiner Perkins. And this get big fast with all this money coming in switched to a new playbook called growth at all costs. You probably have heard about that. But when you have that much money and that much dry powder as venture capitalist, you just press the money in and do whatever you got to do, just grow the top line. And the markets were rewarding this. But the downside of this is you're always overworked and always on. There's constant pressure to achieve more and more. I remember when we'd hit milestones, it'd be like, hey, that's great. You're a little bit early. Let's raise the bar again. So it's just this unending pressure to keep achieving. Significant time, energy, and stress in managing the board. You spend a lot of time recruiting. If you're growing a company 100% a year, you're doubling your workforce about 100% a year. That's a lot of recruiting. You spend significant time raising money. As Dave Strom said to me, companies today

are being built to raise cash, not to generate cash. We're building companies to raise cash, not generating cash. And then every time we have a new set of investors, they have new ideas on strategy. So you start trying to modify your strategies to make sure you can appease your new investors who have a lot of influence on the board because they wrote the last check. If you miss any milestones, I learned this from my peers, fire somebody before the board meeting. Figure out somebody on the executive team and fire them because you have to blame them. Otherwise, they're going to end up firing you. So it's just this like, who goes first? Well, boom, you're gone. I'm safe. Emotional layoffs due to overhiring. We always overhire, so there's always these. The first time a founder has to do layoffs, they're crying and they can't keep themselves together, but it's just part of what happens. They're better the second time. You break promises to customers, you break promises to suppliers, you break promises to partners. You don't mean to do this, but you're making all your promises to the investors. That's what matters. You have to achieve the promises you made to the investors, even if it means breaking these promises. And then, unfortunately, in most cases, 9 out of 10 times, the employees make no money from this when the company's ultimately sold. And it's a longer conversation about preferences and deal structures and all that. But it's very surprising to a lot of employees when a company gets sold, and they're like, well, where's my piece? And like, well, there's none left because the investors took all of it out based on their preferences. Private equity, let's move to that. Similar type of beneficiary of these very, very low rates from the Fed. So you can see, again, that march up of capital raised. But the numbers are bigger. That's almost $500 billion raised in 2022. The difference with private equity and venture capital is the private equity guys use debt on top of the equity, typically at least 2 to 1. So sitting on top of that $500 million is another $1 trillion of debt. So every year for about the past 10 years roughly, they've been raising somewhere between $1.2 and $1.5 trillion of buying capacity to go buy these companies out in the market. And this is a more detailed chart, which I got. And then I was trying to get this updated, and PitchBook was the only people that could really help me get the most accurate numbers. And I can only get it for this year. But private equity is just eating up America. Software is not eating America. Private equity is actually what's eating America. 11,200 companies owned by private equity this year. And we did some rough math on this in research. We think it now represents 10% of all employees in the private sector work for private equity, and many of them don't even know it. They don't even know they're working for a private equity firm. So you kind of wonder, how does an entrepreneur get convinced, or owner of a multi-generational family business get convinced to sell their company to these private equity firms? Because you do hear these stories, you hear some bad stories. So here's what they generally say, and I'll give you the good kind of kind cop versus the bad cop version of this. And it's this one, we're experts, we have this huge network of company builders, we know politicians, we got great banking relationships, we know all the major service providers, and we'll work together to make your business hugely successful. You did this, we're gonna take it to the next level. So we'll do that together, we'll take it to the next level. And we make a commitment that your company and you are in good hands. Trust us, you're in good hands. And then lastly, you know, let's think about what this really means. You're gonna get wonderful diversification for yourself and your family. You've had all of your assets in one company. And that's so risky. Look what happened with COVID. Now, if you sell your company, you're gonna have all this cash. We'll help you, of course, invest that cash. But what you can really do is you can do a lot of really nice charitable work with all those riches. And by the way, you can get your plane and your boat and all that stuff too if you want. If this works, that's great. If it doesn't work, they kind of flip the pop up, the horns, and they say either you got to be big, a part of a much bigger company, or you'll be crushed. And we own that big company and we will crush you if you don't sell yourselves to us. They'll say something like this, it'll be an alternative, which is the world's changing, every industry is being disrupted. You don't have to be an expert in strategic and digital transformations. I mean, you have to be an expert in strategic and digital transformations. You have to be an expert in AI. Are you guys experts in AI? If you're not, we do. We have that expertise and we can take care of the company because otherwise you're gonna fall behind. And then lastly, if you don't have a deep-pocketed partner, you can't win. So maybe you're not gonna get crushed, but you're just not gonna do very well. You're gonna flounder unless you have a lot more money. So this is a good case study because most of this information is public. 3G bought Anheuser-Busch back in 2008. And this is kind of the playbook they played. And it's roughly the playbook for most private equity firms when they do acquisitions. So the first thing is they just borrowed a lot of money. They leveraged the heck out of this company. 4.5 net debt to EBITDA.

by the end of 2018, in the year they closed that deal. They raised prices immediately, and then they actually started leaning on their suppliers. This is a massive firm, but started leaning on their suppliers saying, we're not paying you in 90 days, we're gonna pay you in 180 days. And if you don't like it, you're out, we'll find somebody else. They went to zero-based budgeting to force justification of every dollar spent. They cut the corporate headquarters staff. They started laying off, and I know this from people in St. Louis, very tenured, high-level people. They're too expensive. And they actually replaced them with younger go-getters. And that's kind of their model. Let's find these young go-getters. We'll throw them in there, get rid of the expensive people, the people that have, frankly, a lot of the knowledge and the history. And then they downsized their real estate by two-thirds. They moved the headquarters from St. Louis, where it had been its entire existence, to New York. I mean, why does that make sense? They moved to flimsy packaging because they could save costs there. They got rid of a world-class IT group and moved to a really cheap outsource model. So let all those people go that were in the IT group. And then they cut their philanthropy from $38 million down to $16 million. And I think they cut it further after this. So those philanthropies that were counting on that $22 million, that was gone. Just acquisition closed, you're not getting the money anymore. But they did something really cool. They appealed to the millennials. They said, you can wear jeans. They never let that before. So that was the big give to the millennials. And that's, I couldn't get the Anheuser-Busch equivalent, but I did some research on this. In-N-Out Hamburger, which is a private evergreen company, versus Burger King, which at the time was owned by 3G, the same firm. They pay their managers on average $83,000 a year. Burger King paid at the time $38,000 a year. Lou, those digits are transposed, 38 and 83, just to show. Because you can't pay those managers much money and finance debt levels like that. There is not enough cash to pay your people well. So the next level, this I wanted to share with you because nobody talks about this. So this is really hard to get information about. In fact, Bloomberg just reached out to me today to have a conversation about this because they said, we heard you will talk about private equity. People are really, really cautious about talking about this. But this is a gentleman, of course I didn't use his name, but he said, Dave, let me explain to you what it meant to be taken to the next level. He said it was this. He said the interference was significant, and just to set the context, it was a family-owned business. Private equity came in and bought 30% of the company. As part of it, they had an option to buy 100% of the company. At the beginning, when they bought 30%, nothing changed. Then they exercised their option, bought 100%, and he said it changed overnight. Literally, when they went to 100%, it changed overnight. He said the interference was significant from PE. This is after the 100% acquisition. When PE first came into the business, we justified them due to their bringing to bear needed structure, good governance, a real board, you know, that expertise I talked about a moment ago. He said, but everything beyond that was too much. Too many reports had to be generated for the PE firm, and way too much time was spent explaining monthly all the numbers to the PE firm. This took focus away from running the business. You and management start caring more about what the board members think than what customers and employees think. And when this happens, the company is in trouble. We would blame the weather, or we would blame other things for why the offices were not performing to their plan. After a while, you start believing your own lies to the board. It's self-preservation under the constant pressure. It's always someone else's fault. He said, toward the end, we were not doing the hard work of focusing on the business as a people business, but instead focusing on the business as spreadsheets, reports, and explanations. And I hear this over and over and over again. That promise of the next level turns out to be an experience more like this. And Warren Buffett, you probably know, the very famous investor, he looked at this closely decades ago and talks about this every year, every other year. And he basically says, because of the leverage that's used by the private equity firms to buy these companies, he said, if you take the unlevered returns of common stocks, say you're just buying the S&P 500 in the public market yourself, and compared it to the unlevered returns of alternative and PE, common wins. You would be better off just buying a portfolio of the S&P 500, the Vanguard VOO, if you want, and you'll do better. Now, what you have to do is you have to borrow a little bit of money to go alongside your equity to make the purchase, but you'll probably borrow with a lot less leverage than the private equity firms. But at the end of the day, what it suggests, and this has been confirmed by other research, there is really no operational improvements ever made by private equity firms. As an industry, all the returns are driven by excess leverage, just taking more risk with other people's money. Are the PE LPs listening to the most famous investor in the history of investing? No. They're still sitting on $1.5 trillion of dry powder, and more money is coming in now. Strangely enough, half of the money is coming from pension funds. So pension funds are underwriting the destruction of jobs in the private sector and not even realizing it. At least I don't believe they realize it.

So in my mind, this tough PE playbook will continue. We'll be brought to all parts of the U.S. economy. I can tell you from the members of Tugboat Institute, we represent 25 different industries. They've entered every single industry. Many of them in the last 3 to 5 years. Never saw private equity before. They're coming into every industry, and they're going to take this global also. And so in my mind, this is pretty sad, because at the end of the day, the greatest beneficiary of all this is a very small number of people that own these private equity firms. Let's talk about public companies. So public has been declining, as you can see, and had a bit of a resurgence. So it kind of popped back up starting in 2018. It's about 8,300. Of that, about 1,200 are SPACs. So if you're familiar with the idea of SPACs, this is when you take a company public for $10 a share, it is a shell company, it has no assets outside of the cash, and then goes hunting to buy something. Almost all of the SPACs are now underwater. It's been a really bad move. So this is gonna drop down a bit, but it is a little bit higher. And interesting, 33% of all non-farm business sector employees work for public companies. So 10% roughly, these are slightly different metrics, but you can think of just less than half of all private sector employees working either for private equity or for public companies. And just like venture capital, just like private equity, public markets have been a tremendous beneficiary of these very low rates. Interesting enough, the holding period of public stocks has gone down dramatically. It used to be on average 5 years, and in the 80s it started dropping, and it kind of has a slow decline since then. But you're seeing it about 10 months now, which is weird, because on average that makes no sense, because you get at 12 months, you'd have the benefit of long-term capital gains from a tax standpoint. So this is probably bimodal. We'll have to do more research on this, showing people trading very quickly or they're holding for at least a couple of years. But on average, it's really shortened. And that's put pressure on public companies in a way people, I think, understand, but maybe not fully understand. This is probably the best example I can think of, is Marc Benioff earlier this year. So he's been saying for 2 decades, our company is Ohana. Ohana is Hawaiian for family or sense of family. And he's just pounded this, Ohana, Ohana, Ohana, that's who we are. Well, when Elliott Management stepped up and started leaning very hard on him, he laid off 8,000 people earlier this year. 8,000 people. You'd think, he's losing money? Are they running out of cash? No. He made $7 billion in profits last year, and he has $14 billion on the balance sheet. So if you really believe in Ohana, tell Elliot to take a hike and continue to maintain your workforce. But he did this too. So if Marc Benioff will bend under the pressure of the public markets, nobody can survive the public markets as far as their purpose and their values and how they want to take care of their people. And here's another example. I think Starbucks is an extremely well-respected company. And we had the benefit of having the number 2 from Starbucks come to a Tugboat Institute event many years ago. And we talked about the famous quarter where Starbucks was going to miss the quarter by a penny. It was going to be the first time in the history of Starbucks as a public company to miss its quarter by just one penny. The purpose of this company is to be known for nurturing and inspiring the human spirit. That's a pretty noble purpose. This is a quote from the number 2, Howard Behar, about this quarter. He said, we're going to miss the quarter. And we realized in the 3rd month of the quarter. That's pretty late to realize you're going to miss. He said, we cut the hours of the assistant managers. These are people that need to make a living, and that really broke trust. It took us years to get it back, all in the attempt to make a penny. He said, we could have cut the officers' bonuses, but Howard Schultz didn't want to cut the officers' bonuses. He'd rather cut this level. So again, a very well-respected, deeply purposeful company under the pressure of the public markets did this, at least 5 years of cultural damage. I think Mark did at least 10 years of cultural damage. Interesting, I asked Howard, I said, Howard, this has been an evergreen company, a private company, closely held. How do you think this would have played out? He laughed. He said there would never have been a conversation. What private company that's closely held would ever sacrifice its culture over a penny a share? It'd be an irrelevant question to even ask. So let's talk about the ownership planning horizons, because you can start seeing this matters a lot. For the public company, as long as it's doing reasonably well, the ownership horizon is about 10 months. These are each of quarters. If it's not going well, as you can see from both Salesforce and Starbucks, your time frame collapses. You're down to a quarter. Whatever it takes to make the quarter, that's your planning horizon. PE-backed companies with planning horizon, they will argue, or at least the ownership horizon is 3 to 5 years.
If things are going well, they're generally staying in touch, quarterly meetings. If things are not going well, the pressure we talked about going to the next level, it collapses down to 30 days. That management team has 30 days of breathing room to fix things before they're going to be all over them, including parachuting replacement executives to take over that firm if they don't adjust what's happening. And then venture capital is a roughly a 7 to 10 year time horizon for the first time it raises a large institutional round. But the real planning horizon is whatever it takes to raise the next round of financing. So you're just

why this is so powerful. The investment bankers, the law firms, the valuation firms, the strategy consulting firms, the accounting firms, the recruiters, luxury good providers, private wealth, they all enjoy the benefits of these models, these built-to-flip models. It's very lucrative for their businesses, too. They will not make a fraction as much money off an evergreen company as they do a venture-backed company, because they make very big money associated with financing and large M&A deals. So back to this 51%. This is a more recent study. It's actually Carol Dougherty talked about this from the Pew Research Center. She said, you know, it's interesting. She recognizes the 51%, and numbers close to that. She says, but the data suggests that the millennials are not actually clamoring for socialism. So while they're frustrated with capitalism, maybe they don't support capitalism, they're actually not trying to run to socialism. I think that's actually something they'd be optimistic about. He says what they want is an economy that works better and more fairly for them. Feels like a reasonable thing to ask for. So I want to talk about evergreen companies. I think I've hopefully set the table for what's happening with venture capital, private equity, and in the public markets. So back to my question that I asked, you know, want to build something significant, but no plans to exit or by sale or going public. And so this learning journey had me talk to a lot of very interesting people. That's Jessica Herron, the woman that said, I like you and your partners, but I hate your model. She's talking to Pat O'Day. He was the CEO of Pete's Coffee. Interesting enough, Pat sold the company to a family business in Europe to get it out of the public markets because he couldn't operate it with enough strategic flexibility while it was a public company. That's Mac Harmon and Chuck Holloway, one of my advisors. Mac actually built an artificial Christmas tree in the heart of Silicon Valley. He's a Stanford graduate. It's privately owned, very successful, high growth company. And so you don't have to go cut down a Christmas tree every year. You can buy one of his and it'll last about 20 years for you, 25 years. That's Jed York of the 49ers. Jed talked to me a lot about multi-generational family businesses. His grandfather bought the 49ers. His father attempted to run it, not very successfully, and then Jed took it over, and he made a real commitment to like trying to get it back to a winning tradition. But so much of it is about honoring his grandfather and the importance of making sure that legacy carries forward. And that's Amy Christensen and her father, the late Clayton Christensen, who I spent a lot of time with very early. And Clayton made it very clear to me. He said, venture capitalists are screwing up. They've got so much money that they're no longer backing companies in a way that lead to market disruptive companies. He said, because most market disruptive companies have to start slow, refine their technology, go into a small niche market to mature their technology before going into mainstream markets. And the venture capitalists are forcing all the entrepreneurs into large mainstream markets far too early. So he said, it's broken. And then this is Roberta Katz, who's here with us today. Roberta, I had the pleasure of meeting through Burt McMurtry, Roberta was seeing similarly what I was seeing back in 2012 around Silicon Valley. We had a real meeting of the minds about some of the disappointments and disillusionment, whether it was happening both in the entrepreneurial community, and also she said, kind of look at the broader business community too, Dave. We're letting people down by the way we're doing business today. She's been an advisor ever since. So after I met about 40 of them, I heard over and over again, are you talking to people that are talking the way I'm talking? Because I don't know anybody talking the way I'm talking, and I would love to talk to them too. So I started making one-on-one introductions and realized this isn't working too well. So I just said, look, I'm going to invite you all up to Sun Valley, Idaho. I'm going to put on a two-day event. We're going to share a lot of ideas, do some outdoor activities together, and do some celebrating, and we'll just see where it goes. And so we did this in October 2013. And within the first 24 hours, I said, I know what I'm going to do next. I know what I'm going to do for the rest of my life. I'm going to figure out a way to support these evergreen entrepreneurs because what they're doing is really important. And at that point, the idea of continuing to raise a venture capital firm was complete, or another fund was completely off the table. And I did a lot of research, too. I was talking to a lot of people, doing a lot of research because I was trying to get my head around this. And you guys probably know this very famous quote from Milton Friedman. This was the New York Times article he published it in. The social responsibility of business is to increase profits. He's still brought up regularly, people arguing about what is the social responsibility of businesses. And I'm not going to talk about that because that's a whole talk. But it's relevant, really, for public companies because he had a footnote in here that most people have missed. He said the situation of the individual proprietor is somewhat different. If he acts to reduce the returns of his enterprise in order to exercise his social responsibility, he's spending his own money, not someone else's. He can do as he wishes.
And if he wishes to spend his money on such purposes, that

This is right, and I cannot see that there is any objection to his doing so. He's talking about evergreen companies. That's what that is the equivalent of. They can make their own decisions, use their resources as they choose to, because they do not have a responsibility to distant public investors. So what I learned in this learning journey was a few things. First, some time ago, this could have been 10 years ago, it could have been 150 years ago, the founders and owners made a really important decision. They said, we're not going to pursue society's current definition of success. We're not going to do that. We're not going public. We're not going to be sold. We're going to do the right thing in building a business to their own values, and it's not going to be a vehicle to enrich themselves at the expense of others. Very importantly, they're not doing this just to make money for themselves. And they're committed to excellence, longevity, dynamism, a deeper relationship with human beings. I'm going to talk more about this. Growth from one's own fuel. They're not looking for somebody else to fund their companies. And shared success, broadly shared success with everyone involved. And interesting enough, and this was stunning to me, they were thinking beyond their own lifetimes. Rarely people think beyond their lifetimes. They're like, you know, after I'm gone, this is what I expect. Here's how I like the company to be run. Here's who I'd like to have own this company. And then as I was having these conversations, people started saying, particularly a gentleman, Chris Alden, said to me, he said, look, this term evergreen is pretty cool, and people are gravitating toward it. It's got good natural connotations to it, feels noble, feels enduring, feels like it grows steady and slowly. But we better put a more clear framework around this, otherwise somebody's either going to steal the name and start using it themselves like a private equity firm, God forbid, or people won't know what you're really saying. So I spent a lot of time thinking about this, what I'd heard in that gathering, what I've read, my own career experiences, leaning on people like Jim Collins, Tom Peters, and others, Dave and Bill, and Hewlett Packard. They came up with these seven Ps: purpose, perseverance, people first, private profit, pace growth, and pragmatic innovation. And this is a straw man. I learned this at Bain & Company. I thought it was a reasonably good idea, so I said, let's put it out to the community and say, take a shot at this thing, stab it, punch it, tear it apart. Let's see if we can make this better. Interesting enough, it's still the seven Ps. It's lasted 10 years and it has never, ever been softened. Hopefully you'll see this as being pretty remarkable given the number of people now in our group. So I'm going to explain each of these because we have a slightly different definition than you might get out of Webster's. So purpose is having a compelling reason for existing. It's a North Star above all else. And we've got a whole variety of purposes, and we don't judge those purposes. They just have to be meaningful, and it can't be about generating wealth. If it's about generating its wealth, that's the purpose of the company, you're not an evergreen company. The wealth creation is just a byproduct of achieving your purpose. And we don't care if you get wealthy or not. You know, if you have, you've contributed something significant, but it wasn't the reason why you created and led that company. Perseverance is knowing that if you can be around for a very long time, you're going to go through a lot. Look at the companies with the last 100 years, what they've had to go through. And we know the next 100 years will be just as challenging. So you got to be prepared. Part of this is you keep your debt very low. The exact opposite of private equity. Most evergreen companies have no debt at all. Zero. I've had stories people tell me, like, back in 1858 when we had the Great Recession, you know, we lost the family business and promised we'd never do this again. So it's actually written in our bylaws. We can never take debt. And these are just tremendous examples. People first, at its core, this is really about the idea that if you take care of your people, they'll take care of your customers, they'll take care of your suppliers, they'll take care of your partners, your owners, your communities, and very importantly, they'll take care of families. And private is taking advantage of the fact you are private, have differentiated strategies because of this. You can operate in ways you can't as a public company, like Pete's. You know, Pat O'Day did not have the flexibility to do strategic actions the way he'd like to. The reason why? He knew it would drive down his stock price and Howard Schultz would buy the company. So he had to, like, literally do things very carefully. Profit, you know, this is a strange one in Silicon Valley because people hate profit in Silicon Valley, but we actually think it's critical because it's essential to survival and independence. And frankly, it's the best measure of customer value delivered. If the total cost of delivery is here and you can price it here, it means customers value what you do above what it takes you to organize yourself to deliver those things. It's a good thing. And those profits are what allow you to grow the business, have profit sharing with the employees, reward the owners, buy companies. There's a variety of good things you can do with profits. Pace growth, in its essence, is the idea, don't grow so slow that your best people leave, but don't grow so fast. Yeah.
Don't grow so fast that you actually outstrip your cash resources and your

culture. It's very important. And then pragmatic innovation. If you're going to be around for 100 years, you're going to have to do different products and services in the future. You're going to have to continuously improve. You're going to have to also invent. So that's the Evergreen 7 Ps, and it's really held up well with this community. And I wanted to share, when I first got started with this, I could find very few people who could make introductions to these type of companies. Then I started meeting gentlemen like this. This is Jim Goodnight. The $3 billion, you think, is that company valuation? I mean, in Silicon Valley, we talk about unicorns. Is it worth $1 billion, $2 billion, $3 billion? Now, I meet this guy, $3 billion in revenues. And I'm like, whoa, that's a pretty big company. That's real value. That's not, you know, like paper value. This gentleman, Jack Stack, is in the Midwest. He spun his company out of International Harvester, about to shut it down and close down 300 jobs. Took it, turned it around, and then gave over the ownership to the employees. The employees own 100% of this company, very successful company. And I met this gentleman, Val Hollingsworth. His company is 295 years old. I'd never met somebody who ran a company that was 295 years old. Most of the companies I had met only survived 3 or 4 years, if they're lucky, in Silicon Valley. And then we saw people coming from all industries. You can see the biggest is construction. We have manufacturing, technology, consumer packaged goods, retail, restaurants, etc. But touches almost every major industry in the United States. We've got members from the United States, Canada, Mexico. We've had in the UK, had them from Australia. COVID threw us back a little bit on international. Chile, Switzerland, and Latvia. And I want to share just a few of these companies that are 100 years and older. You might recognize them. Or at least most of them. We've got 30 in our group now. And again, when I started, I had never even met a company that was 100 years old. So Radio Flyer, this is Robert Passan. His grandfather founded the company. They're in Chicago. This is a wonderful company. White Castle, this is Lisa Ingram. Lisa's great-grandfather founded this company about 30 years before McDonald's even existed or any of the other hamburger chains. Still the same sliders going way back then. And this is Edward Jones. That's Edward Jones himself. Penny Pennington is the sixth managing partner of the firm. This is a really wonderful evergreen company in the financial services area. And this is Hollingsworth and Bose. This is the company that's 295 years old. That's Josh Eyre, who's the new CEO. And I like to tell this story because one of their first customers was Ben Franklin. They actually made paper products for Ben Franklin. Now they're the leading provider of filtration membranes. They're in every Tesla on the road. They're in every SpaceX rocket. They're on every plane that's flying around the world right now. And so this company can say it had Ben Franklin's the customer and Elon Musk is the customer. Is that incredible? Two incredible inventors. So I thought you'd find this interesting. And so we ask these members as they come through our membership process, what do you think is the source of strategic advantage of your evergreen company? And we get a lot of answers. But most, the vast majority of the answers are this. Our strategic advantage is the long-term view. We can outlast anybody. We can outplan anybody. We can outsurvive anybody. So if you go back to this, remember these planning horizons, quarterly, monthly, and every couple of years. Let's layer in the planning horizons of an evergreen company. And this is going to be tied also with the ownership horizons. We have companies that talk about 100 years. I am planning for the next 100 years of this company. And they easily operate in 10-year planning horizons. They're very comfortable in 10-year, 20-year, 30-year planning horizons. Again, you just don't hear about these things. And you probably say, well, that's naive because things are too dynamic. You can't plan out that far in advance. Well, you can if you're thinking about factories and forests and farms, or you're thinking about your culture and you want that company to be. And I want to share three key observations that I've gained from them. I've got many observations. I mean, I did not invent this, let's be clear. I'm just trying to understand and evangelize this. First is compounding. This is 30 years. And so think about what compounds. Simple interest is that blue line. This is compounding interest. This is being done at 15%, a 15% rate. So as you can see, at 30 years, whatever this curve is, it gets really big. Well, if you talk to Warren Buffett, he'll say, that's capital. That's the core of my entire strategy, is I hold these companies forever. They have this compounding interest. These companies get very big over time. 15%. By venture capital standards, you're fired. I would have to fire you if you grew your company at 50. That's a failing enterprise at 15%. You got to be at 50%, 60%,
100%. You've probably heard of the rule of 40. Either your losses and your growth rates have to total up to 40%. Kind of nonsense metrics like that. But this would, you would be fired. You wouldn't survive 3 years in this company. But this, over a long period of time, leads to something very big. But other things compound besides capital. 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Second thing I learned, these leaders do not play zero-sum games. They don't play by definition because there's no expiration date. And they're not looking to beat their customers or beat their employees or beat their suppliers. They're looking to actually have long-term relationships with them. They want win-wins. So they're striving continuously for how do we make sure we all win together? Because you're not trying to leave people behind if you're not trying to exit in the short term. And that gets to the third point. Back to VC and private equity, they can be forced into, the leadership teams can be forced into very tough trade-offs. As you heard with Starbucks, as you heard with Salesforce.com, and particularly when a company is being dressed up for sale by the private equity firms. As you're starting that process, you start cutting all long-term projects, you start cutting compensation, you start really leaning on the employees, you start working longer hours because you want to get maximum cash generation going into the exit. And it's usually not sustainable. And then third, and this is the part that has actually been pretty amazing to me, because Hewlett-Packard was a pretty special place, and there was a lot of affinity for Dave and Bill. But this gentleman, Jeet Kumar, kind of blew all of us away. He was on the stage a couple of years ago at one of our summits. He came from India, penniless, worked at Hewlett-Packard in the printer division in Boise, and then started his own very successful tech company. And he said, "What is life all about?" This is to his employees. He said, "It's being the source of love and leadership." And he just said, "I love you. I love you people who've decided to commit your lives to helping me build a wonderful company so it can be of service." You don't hear that too often. And then I was driving down to Panda Express a year ago, and I saw this sculpture, and I thought, "Oh, that's a really beautiful sculpture." So I took a picture of it. I didn't really think too much about it, except for it's just kind of a pretty pretty sculpture. And then I heard Peggy earlier this year, they were celebrating the anniversary of Panda Express, and she said, "Why do we do this?" And she said, "We do it out of love. We do it out of love. That's why we do what we do, is out of love." I find this remarkable that these evergreen companies and these leaders are so comfortable talking about love. I mean, talk about setting a very high expectation for how you're going to engage with the people that you work with and the people that you serve. So you asked me to talk about the challenges too, so there are challenges. You know, this is not a flawless model. The first challenge is this. It's perception. Nobody even knows about these evergreen companies. They're largely overlooked. And this was my personal experience in it, was this, Inc. Magazine. Do you guys recognize her? Yeah, I think she's in jail now, right? So we were supposed to be on the front cover, Jessica Herron and I, celebrating this idea of evergreen companies. This is 2015, written by Bo Burlingham. At the last minute, the editors of the magazine said, "You know what? They're off. That's boring. We're going to put Elizabeth Holmes on the front cover. She's exciting. She's going to be a billionaire. She's in the next Steve Jobs. She's amazing." And so they stuck us up in the top corner, how to build a company to last 100 years. And it's a wonderful article. I think you'd enjoy reading it if you wanted to find it online. But it just highlighted for me this bright, shiny object behavior by so many people around the built-to-flip companies versus evergreen. And she's the worst, of course, of the worst of the built-to-flip. So the other challenge is, besides being unappreciated, access to capital is extremely difficult. Even if you go to large, multi-generational family businesses and ask them, "Will you invest in an evergreen company?" the answer is usually no.
And they say, what we need is we need an exit.

The companies may even have, the companies even have what you might call permanent capital, are very rarely willing to make that permanent capital available to other entrepreneurs. And I think that's a real loss. Competing in winner-take-all markets can be very difficult if access to capital can win. For example, there was no evergreen company that was going to beat Uber. Nobody can compete with $30 billion being raised. And as I said earlier, just devastated many, many regional businesses because they were able to underprice them. And then for the founder, they have to do something really tricky. They have to build a wonderful business, and then they have to plan for the succession of the business past their lifetimes, ownership, management, and control succession. And if not done properly, they can find themselves in a situation where their taxes are really detrimental to them. How am I doing on time? Okay. And keeping owner harmony and alignment over generations is really tricky. Most of these companies do not fail for lack of strategy or execution. They fail because the family no longer gets along. So you have to have strategies to keep families in harmony. And it's got tremendous advantages, so I want to highlight this. You can win in almost every market. The tortoise can beat the hare in almost every market. The compounding leads to very large companies. They're very capital efficient. These companies look more like the Microsofts and the Googles that I talked about earlier than they look like the things that we see in the last 10 years. They use capital very wisely. And they continue discovering new ways to grow. You know, the company that's serving paper products to Ben Franklin, now serving Tesla and SpaceX. And they've got tremendous advantages besides just the long-term view. And this is really tied with the fact that the owners and the management teams are so closely together, they can move very fast. They can make quick decisions. They can be very flexible. They can make sacrifices that public companies can never make. They'll make sacrifices that venture capital and PE-backed companies would never make because they care about the long haul. And then lastly, these values are enduring, and they lead to better outcomes, and back to safety and security, better security, higher security for employees, suppliers, customers, investors, families, and communities, because they're not going away. They're not doing irrational things. They're being built for the very long haul. So back to the 51%, back to the millennials clamoring for something more. Evergreen companies may be what they're seeking. We just need to make them more aware of it. I think they would really, really benefit from understanding the opportunities around evergreen companies. And there's something else I want to share with you too. I think there's a real untapped opportunity around this idea of evergreen companies. And back to Jerry Muller, formal or informal barriers to equality of opportunity, for example, have historically blocked various sectors of the population. They've blocked women, minorities, and the poor from benefiting fully from all capitalism has to offer. He goes on to say, but over time, in the advanced capitalist world, those barriers gradually have been lowered or removed so that now opportunity is more equally available than ever before. The inequality that exists today, therefore, derives less from the unequal availability of opportunity than it does from the unequal ability to exploit opportunity. And what I want to share with you is this model of built to flip is theoretically open to all. In fact, it's very, very narrow. Due to homophilia, education, skills, access to resources, the capital networks themselves. And it's actually understandable because these companies have to move so fast, they have to execute so perfectly, they don't have time to allow people to develop into those roles. So it's extremely difficult within this context to solve this problem, just because how fast they have to move and the stakes that are involved. So I'd like to argue this is not the answer. A lot of people think the answer is venture capital should be spread around more, should be given to some of these different groups. I think the answer is this. It's for us to encourage people to follow the evergreen path. There is no gatekeepers of the evergreen path. You don't have to go to Silicon Valley. You don't have to try to network to angel investors and figure out how you're going to stack your financings. All you have to do is have the ambition, creativity, resourcefulness, patience, grit, and courage to serve others and serve them well. That's the key to being an evergreen company. And Andy Taylor said this. He was the second CEO of Enterprise Holdings. His father, Jack, was the founder. He said, take care of your employees, take care of your customers, and the profits will follow. And Clayton Christensen, and I think this is the secrets of our playbook, he said, be impatient for profits.

0: profits, patient for growth. And in being impatient for profits, get yourself to profitable, sustainable action, and then grow from there at whatever rate you can. You're not going to go away, and the board's not going to fire you because there is no board. It is your company. So this is the last slide. This was a professor at Stanford Business School who's extremely well-respected. He's a dear friend. He's been there for 4 or 5 decades. And when I was early in my learning journey on this Evergreen Company journey, he said, "This is pretty interesting, Dave." And he said, "You're fairly animated about this, and I can tell you're pretty excited." He goes, "But I want to remind you of something. And this will forever be this way." He said, "The greatest calling of a company is to be a public company. It was in the past, and it will be in the future. It is the greatest calling of a company." And I've thought about that a lot since then. It's almost been 10 years, and I've met over 300 of these leaders, and I've seen how they behave and what they do over long periods of time. They're very remarkable leaders and very remarkable companies. And as you can imagine, I don't believe that. I believe the greatest calling of a company is to be an evergreen company, and that really is capitalism at its best. Thank you very much.
1: Dave, stay up here. I'll put you center stage right now because we have an opportunity for asking questions. Thanks, first of all, for all the insights, but also the passion and the inspiration and certainly the provocation on this campus as well. So, wonderful. We now have an ability to ask questions. And what I'd like to request is that we've got mics here on either side so we can start moving to that side. Gentlemen in the back, please come to the mic over here. And if you'd like, if there are others, we can also put you on the side. So you take center stage. I'm just here to moderate.
2: Yeah, hi. Thanks. I'd like to ask a question about, so you've mentioned this a bit in the disadvantages or like the challenges the companies are facing. One of them is like, let's say, innovation or like disruption, right? Mm-hmm. How have you noticed any patterns of how these companies, the evergreen companies, are like encouraging their own internal innovation? Or entrepreneurship or something like that? Thanks.
0: Within their firms?
3: Yeah.
0: Yeah. So it's interesting. The companies that do this really well just kind of talk about it as being part of the DNA of the business. That we got in, for example, you know, we started with this innovation. This is how the company began 150 years ago. And they remind the team regularly that we have to continuously improve. They'll just hammer it, we have to improve, otherwise we won't be relevant. And they also encourage risk-taking and invention. But they generally try to do it in a very affordable way. Jim Goodnight, who I showed earlier, I talked about, you know, it's not $3 billion in valuation, it's $3 billion in revenue. I spent, with 20 CEOs, we spent 2 days with them. We spent 1 day talking about people first and how they took care of their people, because they're ranked in the top 5 best places to work for 12 years in a row. And then second, I said, let's talk about innovation. And it was really interesting, because this was kind of blew my mind. He starts talking about, you know, this product line and that product line and this service. I said, wait, slow down. When do you write the check? I mean, just talk about how you fund innovation. And he said, what check are you talking about? And I said, well, at some point, you know, some great executive or engineer comes up with an idea. I guess they probably present it to some group of people, and then you guys write a check, like $2 or $3 million, and maybe give them more money afterwards. And he said, no, we don't write a check. I said, how can you do $3 billion in revenue and be this innovative and you don't like fund these projects? He goes, no, the way it works in our firm, the executive or the engineer has to go to other members in other departments and actually borrow resources. So they have to create a business plan not to convince me to fund it, they have to create a business plan to convince their colleagues to give them resources out of their budget to fund it. And that's how they do it. And I say, okay, that's cool. So they get it going, they're making a couple million in revenue, it's got some promise, now you write the big check, right? And he goes, No, because they're growing from their own profits at that point. And I was like, okay, we're not understanding each other, Jim. And I turned to the CFO and I said, Don Parker, you know what I'm talking about, right? At some point, you guys are writing the big check, right, to fund these innovations. And he goes, I'm not sure the confusion, Dave. I've never written a check. I don't write those checks. Jim won't let me. And I'm like, so that is a form of innovation, you know, to have a company that's $3 billion in revenue that doesn't really have a venture type of model inside. So to your question, I think it's largely just making sure the team understands that we have to continue innovating and being creative. The other thing it does, it requires a high level of trust and safety. And that's another thing that happens in these companies, because their understanding is that we care about you as employees. If I'm asking you to innovate and invent and it doesn't work, but you use good process and with integrity, it's just like Silicon Valley.

0: you'll get another shot at it. You don't get fired for that. Other questions? Please.
1: Thank you for your fascinating presentation. I'm very impressed. I didn't know that evergreen companies, sorry, I'm coming from Europe and I wasn't ever aware of that. I would like to ask you about the aspect of sustainability towards nature, mm-hmm. climate change. I believe that millennials, apart from that they maybe not believe, they want to live in the better company, they want to work for the better economy, they also want to have a sustainable future. And what I'm a little bit missing in the name of the evergreen, also the contact and then the concept of the sustainability in this context. Thank you.
0: Yeah, thanks for asking. That's a great question. So there are some companies that in their purpose statement itself, which I said we don't actually kind of judge your purpose statement as long as we feel it's meaningful and you're aligned with it. There's a number of members that actually something related to the environment and kind of how they think about sustainability and environmental conditions is part of the purpose. Most don't. Most don't have that in their purpose statement. But it's pretty fundamental, because when I talked to these CEOs about it, they said, look, if we're going to be around for 100 years, we of course cannot waste. We of course have to be concerned about kind of how we think about resources. And so it's just kind of how they're wired. They don't need to wave a separate flag. They're like, of course we care about it. So here's a great example. Do you guys know what the most successful recycling program in the United States is? Do you think it's maybe aluminum cans? What is it? No? It's lead acid batteries. It's the most successful recycling campaign in the United States. 99.5% of all lead acid batteries get returned to a place in Pennsylvania. And it was because the founder of the company, Eastpen, in 1970 said, I don't want to see this stuff going into landfill. This is toxic stuff. There was no EPA at this time. There was no regulations about it. He just felt if this company is going to be around for another 100 years, we cannot be putting into the ground these batteries. So he created the most elaborate, in the United States, return mechanism. And he takes batteries back from people who are not customers of them. They take them all back. And they take care of that very toxic battery so it doesn't actually get into the environment. So that, to me, is just a great example of an evergreen company. You know, they cared so much, they didn't need the government to tell them to do it. They just said, look, this is an important product. You need it in every car, every tractor, every boat. They all need a lead acid battery for starting, outside of the EVs today. EVs still have them. Do you guys know that? They still have lead acid batteries in them for running their most important core systems in case the EV batteries themselves go down. So they're even in those cars. But I think that's just a good example of people really caring. You know, and I look at like Lego. I don't know if you saw the announcement today, but they've been trying very, I'd consider them to be an evergreen company. They've been trying very, very hard to replace that plastic. And they actually went to recycled plastic. And then they announced today, we can't do it. We found that using recycled plastic actually uses more energy and more material than just creating from new plastic. So they were honest. I mean, they could have done virtue signaling and just said, look, you know, we're using recycled plastic, even though it uses more energy and is more wasteful. But they said, no, we're going to keep looking. And they've tried starch and plant-based products, but they don't hold up like the plastic. But we'll keep working on it. You know, Patagonia is another company that I consider to be an evergreen company. I've talked to them. They're not members, but of course, they're famous for how they think about sustainability. So if you can be around for 100 years, you're going to have to be responsible to, let's call it concerns of your customers, concerns of your suppliers, and concerns of your community.
2: Don, go ahead, and then, sir, you can also start coming up.
3: So, Many of us who are fans of capitalism nevertheless worry about the proper role of corporations in a democracy and the issue of regulatory capture, in which companies are writing the rules by which they live and the potentially corrosive effects on democratic institutions. An evergreen company that's playing the long game can outlive the lifespans of the politicians who are regulating them. Can you comment on that potentially problematic issue and how democracies ought to relate to companies with very long lifespans?
0: Yeah, that's a good question. I have not seen in any of my conversations any indication of regulatory capture by these companies. It may be happening, and we haven't had the conversation. The closest that we got to a conversation was Edward Jones, the financial institution. there was a period of time in which they and all the other sellers of mutual fund products had some, I think it was a commission structure, I don't remember exactly, that was later deemed to be not potentially aligned with investor interest. And they ended up having to let their CEO go. He'd only been in the role for 18 months. He'd been in the company for 25 years. And they basically said, if the CEO doesn't resign, the company's going to go down. We're going to take the company down. And they were going to go after others, too. And so the next CEO, Jim Whittle, came in and made a commitment that we will never, ever, ever get close to any line when it comes to compliance. And we're going to be the most compliant financial services company in the country, and that's what we'll do. And they very, very much are dedicated to that. And what I generally hear from most people is that, you know, the government has an important role to play, and we need to make sure we play well with the government. And so it doesn't mean they're not frustrated. I had a conversation, I won't say with who because I'm not sure how comfortable they'd be, but I was in a manufacturing facility in the Midwest, and they had these kind of like flags that were at the entryway of the each of their facilities. And I was like, what are the flags? And he said, oh, we can't follow them, but we have to know that those different regulatory agencies are actually on site right now in our facilities. And so we have flags, we put them up, and sometimes it'll be five flags or four flags or seven flags. And I'm like, what? And he said, oh yeah, he goes like, we can't drop a drop of oil on the ground without somebody like literally wanting to write a report about what's happening. And he said, it's really hard to run a business when you've got this level of regulatory scrutiny. And so I've actually seen a bit of the opposite, which is less of the capture, which I know what you're talking about. You know, I think if you kind of look what's happening with private equity right now, I mean, Elizabeth Warren, I saw this memo that she wrote and kind of what she thinks the issues are with private equity. And I read it and I'm like, I don't disagree with a single thing she wrote in that entire thing. She's getting nowhere with like trying to like put some kind of controls on private equity. And I got to tell you, while venture capital is something, I think it has a role, and I think it actually is quite valuable, whether you want to be an evergreen company or a venture-backed company. There's a lot of noble people doing really interesting stuff backed by venture capitalists. I wish they'd do a little bit more capital efficient with a lot less capital. But private equity, I mean, the stories I've heard that people will not discuss publicly about what's happened where private equity firms are coming into their industry, you know, jaw-dropping. That's what I worry about. I think we're going to destroy some of our industries through private equity ownership. It's terrifying what they're doing.
2: Sue, did you have a question? Please come up.
4: Start to the question about what the proper role of government is,
0: yeah,
4: in assuring that the proceeds, the benefits, or the consequences of the capitalist system is addressed in public policy ways that make life, you know, decent for most people. So, but there, you know, there has been a movement in the past 30 years. I mean, I went to college in the 60s and 70s, and you could not find like somebody who was motivated by what values or social activism.
0: Right.
4: Going to business school. It was not something that was done. But you can't go to a business school now without just being inundated with the students who want to integrate values into
0: right.
4: their careers.
0: Yeah.
4: But on the other hand, in that past 30 years, when there's 4,000 or 5,000 B Corps, you know, 40 states now have benefit corporation statutes that allow for companies legally
0: yeah.
4: to achieve social benefits at yep. the expense of financial returns. That's happened for 30 years. In that same period, we've witnessed the decline of public health, the decline of public education, the decline of public welfare, the kind of public security. All those kind of institutional degradation has happened at the time when there is an increased focus on values for business. How do you, I mean, it's kind of a disturbing kind of anomaly. Maybe it's an anomaly, or maybe there's going to be a tipping point where everything kind of changes. What's your attitude on that?
0: Yeah, I don't know enough to tie those all together. That'd be kind of beyond my experience. I guess what I would say is that, and I think B Corp, they're trying to do something valuable, which is get people to kind of release from being a singularly engaged with just shareholder value creation. And, you know, it's people and it's planet, and it's profits. They don't discern between ownership types. And I think the biggest thing people are missing in our society is that ownership matters. Ownership sets values. Ownership sets strategy. And that's probably one of the biggest things that I've learned, like this idea of a long-term view. That is only allowed because the owners allow them to have a long-term view. It's what, you know, when, I mean, a number of our companies have no layoff policies, and they've had no layoffs for 100 years, even in the worst of times. We had one company, the family put $300 million back into the company so they wouldn't cut a single job during COVID. And I know people that were part of our group that didn't take any PPP or any of the they said, no, well, we've got enough money on the balance sheet, we'll take care of ourselves. So to your question, kind of the degradation of society and all that, I can't speak to that. I can tell you with these evergreen companies, they're pretty wonderful companies. They're good places to work. They care deeply about people. Here's another thing that's kind of important about them. Ed Lazier, who's a professor at Stanford, had talked a lot about labor policy and labor economics. I took a class from him, and he said, look, the problem with corporations today is nobody will invest in training. And the reason they invest in training is nobody stays in their companies for very long. They're going to stay there for 2 or 3 years and move to the next company. And so there is no incentive to do training, because the worst thing you can do is invest a lot of money in training and have your competitor pay them a higher salary and pull them away. So there is no incentive at all. All of these evergreen companies of any scale have very involved training programs. They have internal universities. They send people out and pay for their educations, because the view they have is, we want you to stay with us forever. And you see these tenures of these companies, and the average tenure, 10, 15, 20 years. One member that just joined recently, he's got three people that have been in the company for 50 years. That's just incredible. And so there's a different orientation when you take this long-term view, and I think it's quite beneficial in a lot of unexpected ways.
2: Please, go ahead.
5: Really, really thought-provoking discussion. Thank you. So I have a question. So 2023, right? A startup mindset, believe in all the seven P's from the core. Explain to me in your thought, how might they visualize their future as an evergreen company? Is it a non-dilutive funding route going through the NSFs, in healthcare, for instance, the NIHs, or what?
0: It could be. Well, the best way to get funded is customer funding, right? And now if you have a development period that requires you to wait, and I think healthcare has some unique characteristics because of that, but in general, if you can get to customer dollars earlier and start generating some cash to finance your own business, and then have the incredible courage and patience not to rush, because the natural instinct almost of every entrepreneur in today's society is, I have to go faster because I'm going to lose the market opportunity. And so if I don't raise the capital, somebody else is going to raise the capital, they're going to steal my ideas, and they're going to win. There's very few markets in which you have that kind of winner-take-all benefit. And if you can actually, in that same market, maybe go to a different niche, serve that well, hopefully a high-margin niche, so you're being a much more discerning strategist, and that actually gets you early profitability in a smaller market, and then start building the company from there, and then have the patience to let things come to you. This is the most amazing thing I've learned about evergreen companies, is that when you're growing slower from your own profitability, it sends a signal to other market players, you're not going away, and you're not gonna have venture capitalists either sell you or shut you down or whatever it's gonna be. And so they start self-identifying as partners. And there's one company that's in our group that was just building high-quality products, was small and profitable, but not very big, and very worried about others raising venture capital. But Patagonia heard about them and said, we love your product quality, we love your values, and we love the fact you haven't raised outside capital. We're gonna really accelerate your business. And then REI showed up, and then Starbucks showed up. And they weren't making sales calls. These companies were calling on them. I'm talking about a remarkable dynamic. And it's not a story anybody talks about, just kind of this idea of building slower from your own profits, allowing partners to come towards you, and then doing it in a way that is perhaps non-dilutive, but more importantly, I'm not worried about the dilution. Who are those financial partners you brought on board? Are they going to require you to be sold or go public someday? Because the one thing, just as a clarification, we're not saying people shouldn't raise money. You just need to raise money from people that don't demand an exit. You know, maybe get dividends or, yeah.
5: Thank you.
0: I think it would be really fun if business schools, and perhaps it's a challenge, got really creative about how to teach people how to bootstrap again. And like how to build companies, and there's all kinds of really cool tricks for how to do it. And also it forces an incredible discipline about like where are you going to focus your limited resources? Here you are. Somebody's here. Anyway, it'd be an interesting challenge. Thank you. Hi.

0: While you were speaking, two things came up, and I would love to hear your reflection on it. One is, you said millennials, corporations, anti-socialist, anti-capitalist. What about decentralization? I feel like what millennials really crave is like no more corporate, because the certain, the amount of power, like even if you think of Microsoft, like who wants to work for a corporation as an individual?
1: Yeah.
0: So what we, or the millennials, really crave is individuality, authenticity,
1: right.
0: And that's why Uber partially has been so successful, because kind of gives you, like, you're a freelancer, right? Like,
1: yeah,
0: minus the benefits and the healthcare.
1: Minus those
0: so
1: things.
0: This whole
1: job
0: move,
1: security.
0: Right. But you're free.
1: Yeah, you're free.
0: So, or the illusion of decentralization, but I do believe there is a bit of future there. And the second part is, do you think it's possible for us as a society to rethink profit and public companies, and profit is not a monetary value, but how clean is the water coming out of your factory? Like, how, literally, how many trees?
1: Right.
0: Bill Gates might disagree, but trees do matter.
1: Yeah.
0: Like, how many trees have you planted? Right. Like, that's profit. That's your social responsibility, and that's your giving back.
1: Right.
0: Like,
1: right.
0: What is that number in your pension fund?
1: You know? Right. So, well, yeah. So that one's a really hard problem. So decentralization on that one, I think you're just saying less large companies, regulatory capture, things like that. What's that? Yeah. And so I don't think that'd be healthy, because I think there's some businesses that require a certain level of scale to be successful. Like, you could never create the iPhone with 100 employees. It would just be impossible. The complexity is far too high. Even running a distribution company, you need thousands of employees in a coordinated, complex system to have that work well. So there is value in bigger companies. I think the question, I think the issue you guys are trying to get to is, how come politicians are being bought by companies to do things to their benefit? I try to solve that problem. I don't know. I don't have the answer to that problem. But, like, I think the problem is that there's regulatory capture, because they're willing to be captured. They're willing to do that. And so maybe there's smarter minds that know how to solve that problem. But and then on kind of the question of, like, you know, how to define profits. You know, if you own an evergreen company, you can decide how you want your profits done. I mean, that's the thing I want to encourage people to do. There are people that are in our group who have never taken a dollar out of their companies, their entire existence. They've given every single dollar back into the company for growth and back in for the employees. There's one that does $26 billion in revenue a year. The family will not take a distribution that is higher than the amount of money they gave to charity in that year. And this goes back 85 years. So when the CEO says, we'd like to do a distribution of $20 million or $25 million to the owner, the family says, show me the $25 million going to charity, where it's going. And usually they want a 2-to-1 ratio. So if it's $100 million, $200 million, the family will never take out more money than we give to charity. And they have extremely generous benefits. They've got extremely generous compensation. But again, if you own your company and you have great values, you can choose as you wish. You can plant as many trees as you wish. And so I think the hard part ends up being when you have public companies and you've got 10,000, 20,000 shareholders, they all own stock for less than a year, and the CEO is sitting with the board of directors trying to figure out what is the will of the owners. There's no way to know the will of the owners, because the owners are so diverse in what they want. So the excuse and the thing Milton Friedman will say is, give the money to the owners, let them then give it to charity and do what they want, because we can't figure out what 10,000 different people want. That is not a problem in evergreen companies. The owners will be very clear about what they want to see happen. And that's part of the wonderful thing about it. So build an evergreen company and then show us how you do it.
2: Please come up.
3: I have a question regarding macroeconomy. So can you elaborate more? So if with your idea, evergreen company, so if everyone startups evergreen company, and they probably don't need to raise money in the beginning, and they probably don't go public, and where do all the investments go, like the pension fund and general public savings? They have nowhere to invest. Then in that era, how does macroeconomy function?
1: Yeah. So your concern is, we're so successful with evergreen companies that the pension funds have no place to invest. So that would be a great day. So they can invest in real estate. They can invest in commodities. There's other things they can invest in. But I don't think there ever will not be a public market. I mean, I think there is a value.

0: the public market serves. There are people who don't want to have evergreen companies. There are many entrepreneurs that, and I know many of these in Silicon Valley, they built their company for only one reason, to get rich. And that's all they did. So the public markets will always have them. I mean, and maybe then they'll get a better, more value-oriented CEO that wants to run it. But I think there's always going to be greed. I think there's always going to be people that are like, look, I want the bigger boat or the bigger house or I want the bigger ranch or whatever it is. And so there'll be a play for that. The complaint I've heard is not where pension funds can invest. But they said, what if all companies went evergreen? There's no public market. What does the individual do? The individual who's laboring every day and all they get is a paycheck, but they're smart enough to save their money and they want to put it somewhere where it's actually working on their behalf in a wonderful company. I'd like to solve that problem someday through evergreen companies. I don't have an answer. But I think if they could invest their money in a whole portfolio of evergreen companies, that could be pretty interesting. So I think some new ideas will come forward.
1: Looks like we're right on time. If we have one more, go ahead, please. Jake.
2: Dave, thanks so much for these really fascinating reflections. Just one request to say a little bit more about something you mentioned along the way, which was that some of these evergreen companies face tax challenges.
1: Yeah.
2: Could you say a little bit more about the nature of those and whether there's any regulatory solution that might, I mean, it seems like we should be encouraging people to found companies that invest in their workers and right. Look to the long term. Yeah. And so,
0: yeah, thanks for asking.
2: Yeah.
0: So this is just estate tax issues related to if you're a founder and let's say you just spent all your time building a very successful company, you get up to $1 billion in value and you didn't plan ahead for the transition, then the $1 billion, there will be taxes on transfer of that to your children. And most likely it's going to your children, maybe your spouse first, then your child, or if it's split with your spouse. And that tax bill might be $500 million. And so the company cannot afford to pay that tax bill. They cannot borrow enough money to do it. So you have to sell the company to actually pay the taxes, which then leaves the other $500 million for the family, which is okay, but the company is no longer an independent company. And so what this is the trick, and so if you're a founder and you think you're gonna build an evergreen company and you think you're gonna build one that's significant, you wanna transfer your stock into a generational skipping trust early in its life cycle, which is not cheap. You're gonna spend a couple $100,000 on legal support to do it. So you wanna make sure the company's far enough along that it's probably gonna survive and grow. And then by moving into that, the family will never pay taxes again. Now, the trust will own the stock, no individuals will own it, and the family members are only beneficiaries. And we typically see in these cases, depending on the founder, sometimes the founder says, you know, the resources of the company will not be shared with my family, and they can get enough for college, living, and they may tie the income to the amount that a professor would make at Cal. It cannot be a dollar more than that, and so then the rest of the funds stay within the trust for forever, and those get reinvested. All right, another, they'll have different rules than that. But I'm just saying there's a whole spectrum of rules, but that's a really important move, and if you don't do it, and you get too far along, then you start doing stuff like buying life insurance, and you buy very expensive life insurance. It can cost like $20, $25 million a year for this life insurance to try to avoid a $500 million tax bill on these more successful companies. And that's just was for lack of planning. So that's one of the things we're doing, which is really interesting, is half our members are founders. And we're like, hey, look, if you really think you're building a serious evergreen company, you got a tax bill coming that's gonna destroy the company. So you need to figure out a way to kind of deal with this. And some people, they deal with it, and other people just ignore it too. They're like, well, we'll figure it out further along. I'm like, okay, it's your company, do as you wish. You good?
1: Any others? One more? Go ahead.
3: I was actually curious from like the perspective of a newer career person, is there any industries that an evergreen company could never exist in that you found that just the industry is just intrinsically against the existence of an evergreen company?
0: I haven't discovered that yet, but when I started this, I assumed that there was gonna be a very narrow number of industries that we would actually have evergreen companies in. Mm-hmm. And what I found that they're all over. It's incredible. And so, like in software, for example, you'd think that, you know, those companies would naturally not be evergreen companies, but we've got a number of very successful. It's a third, I think it's our third largest sector of members. or software companies. And these are just people who said, I didn't want to go the venture capital route. I bootstrapped the company to a certain

0: scale, and we're doing quite well. I mean, the amazing thing about software, which is so non-intuitive, it's one of the most capital-efficient businesses you could ever build. You can get to profitability very early in a niche market with a small number of programmers. And with AI, the efficiency now is going to go through the roof. Like, for example, one of Apple's top developers, he basically led the entire development of OS X for them. He was also a head of engineering for Next. I talked to him about this, and he said he can now build a company, a significant technology. It used to take him about 100 very high-quality engineers. He says he's down to about five is all it needs. And so I would love to see, particularly in the software domain, just a tremendous number of evergreen companies get started, because it's a very viable path for them given this kind of efficiency with AI. So that may be a positive beneficiary of some of the AI stuff that's happening.
1: Well,
0: We're
1: wonderful.
0: Good?
1: Thank you, Dave, for such an illuminating lecture. I think we could have gone on and on. That's what happens with great talks. But you really inspired us to think, I think, and open our minds and consider things. I couldn't help but think about, some European models which are oriented around stakeholders, or the Tata Group or others in various emerging markets also follow this type of this set of principles. And there's a future if there's a critical mass. And I think you will get your passion, but also your vision of the world heading in that direction. So at this point, I'd like to thank you. I'd like to thank the Tanner Committee and all the university leaders who are here. I'd like to thank the distinguished guests. I'd like to thank all of you who stayed till the end and made this such an engaging lecture, and very much look forward to following everything that happens and certainly following what folks do as a result of your lecture as well. Thank you very much, and all the good.

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Send us an email at knowledge@uctv.tv. 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Tonight on UCTV.

0: John Baldessari, Read, Write, Think, Dream, 2001.
1: John Baldessari is internationally renowned as a conceptual artist and a teacher. And he'd been thinking about Ghiberti's bronze doors in Florence that tell Bible stories in high relief, teaching the moral lessons of the day. He wanted to make a contemporary version, and we searched around the campus for various doors. The library doors are clearly the most traveled through doors on the campus, and John came up with this idea of bringing students into the picture. So we had a graduate student take photographs of many, many students. Then John chose the ones that he wanted to put in the windows, standing like caryatids, holding up the building, like Greek columns. And then when you go inside, you cross through the doors, which are red, yellow, blue, the primary colors. And as they open, you get orange and green, the secondary colors. And you look straight across at photographs of seated students. And then there could be real students sitting on the benches, beautiful benches made by Roy McMakin, another UCSD grad who's become an important artist. Now, on your left is a mural of pens and pencils, the instruments of learning. And above the door on the left there is a

0: Wars and walk through there, you will see a mural of the ocean with surfers. Where we are here in San Diego, but also the world beyond San Diego.
1: And the whole entrance of the building at night looks so different because of this piece. You see it from the inside, the way you see stained glass, and then from the outside at night, the whole front of the building becomes a kind of animated lantern, especially with the moving back and forth of the doors, the way they change color, and the figures of the students moving in and out in front of and behind their images in the glass facade.

0: Yes, you have predictive AI trying to do the right thing, give people resources who are at the highest end of the risk spectrum. But if the highest end of the risk spectrum is also linked to their financial and socioeconomic status to be able to get the care, then you can inadvertently make that care actually further inequitable than what you would have imagined.
1: California's been warming pretty much as the globe has. So here's one long-term station at Bakersfield. These are just counts of warm temperature records broken and cold temperature records broken. Towards the end of the last couple of decades, basically there are no more cold temperature records broken, but hot temperature records are broken very frequently.
2: In the US, the thing that I kind of knew and understood easily in being involved with this community was the insistence of people on their rights as migrants. You know, we want equality, we want good wages, we want labor rights, we want political rights, we want to be on an equal level with the people who are in the community around us.

Welcome. Good to see everybody. A packed house. We love this. Thank you for coming out. I'm Greg Johnson, director of the Walter H. Kapp Center for the Study of Ethics, Religion, and Public Life here at UC Santa Barbara. And it is just wonderful to have you all come out, even when the sun is teasing us after days of rain, to come inside. I appreciate that very much. Our guest, whom I will introduce here momentarily, I quipped to him this afternoon. He owes me a certain version of my childhood back, because his narrative of Presbyterians, the FBI, and white nationalism disrupted who I thought I was. Now, growing up in a Presbyterian church with a really large stained glass window, I should add, that was almost an

entirely white in Colorado Springs, Colorado. I knew something was a little bit off even as a little kid. I was still alive. J. Edgar Hoover was still alive when I was a little kid. So the influence was there. My father read Christianity Today. Nothing so wrong with that. But it seemed real white, real conservative, real limiting in certain kinds of ways that even as a little kid I wondered about. And as I've grown up, I've added some detail and texture to why I maybe thought something was going on there that I didn't entirely understand as a kid. When I first heard Professor Martin speak about this topic, my eyes opened. I realized, wow, there's a deeper substory here that I had no idea about. And I'm sure some of you know aspects of this story, but in its fullness, it's really quite eye-opening and tells us so much about who we are now as a nation, how race is policed explicitly or otherwise, how race gets hinged to notions of religion and well-being for some, but not for all. It's a story that shakes me to the core. I'm not Christian anymore. I'm agnostic on a good day. But I still like to think my childhood was largely a good thing. But I really rethink what it meant to sit in those church pews now and hear the stories I heard and be influenced in the way I was. And that itself isn't entirely negative, but it's the kinds of growing pains we should all be subjected to, I think, in a healthy way. And so I'm grateful for that. I want to thank our co-sponsors, Department of Religious Studies, Department of History, the Center for Cold War Studies, and Legal Humanities. Thank you all for helping make this happen. I want to thank our donors who've supported our work over the years. I want to thank Dusty Hosley, the Associate Director of the Center, for the great work he puts into these events, and our student workers. I want to point you towards a few upcoming events on, March 5th, How Queer Bookstores Shaped the Gay Liberation Movement. This is downtown. We're co-sponsors of this. It's a student in our Mendel Dissertation Fellows Program, Sarah Dunn, so please come out for that. And then just 2 days later, Phil Gorski from Yale University speaking on fragmentation of the sacred. He's really fantastic and is actually an expert in contemporary aspects of white Christian nationalism. And so that dovetails nicely with some of what we'll be doing today. And let me just show you quickly a sketch of some spring events. Anti-Asian Hate, Racial Trauma and Post-Traumatic Growth with Russell Young, a talk story session with Maxine Hong Kingston. This is a co-sponsored event. Black Suicide Studies Workshop, Race, Law, and Asian American Religions, an event with a Native American environmental activist and scholar, Dina Julia Whitaker, and then co-sponsoring the American Indian Indigenous Collective Conference. And then finally, Writing the American Dream, How the Media Mainstreamed Reagan's Evangelical Vision with Diane Winston from USC, also dovetails in interesting ways with today's event. So please come out for those. Briefly, by way of a land acknowledgement, we're on Chumash land. Most of us know that. We also know that land acknowledgements without follow through are patently meaningless. This university is starting to turn the corner on some important issues by way of our Chumash neighbors and relatives. In the first instance, repatriation, returning human remains to the people from whom they came. And I'm on the committee that's doing that work, and I can report that it's really being done. And I'm proud of that because it hadn't been done for a really long time. The other thing, we're just completing several searches in Native studies and another one yet to come for senior scholars in the field, and that'll add momentum to the work we do. So the university is making important investments in Native peoples and places in this area. So I want to acknowledge that. I want to acknowledge the ongoing lives of Chumash people, and I hope we, as an institution, have more and more opportunities to welcome their kids to campus. Lerone Martin is Martin Luther King Jr. Centennial Professor in Religious Studies and Director of the Martin Luther King Jr. Research and Education Institute at Stanford University. Martin previously taught at Washington University in St. Louis and received his PhD from Emory University.

0: Controversy. He is author of two books, most recently, The Gospel of J. Edgar Hoover, How the FBI Aided and Abetted the Rise of White Christian Nationalism, 2023, from which he'll speak today. And in 2014, Preaching on Wax, The Phonograph and the Making of Modern African-American Religion. Martin has been the recipient of numerous awards and fellowships, including from the NEH and the ACLS. Most recently, he was awarded a large grant from the Luce Foundation as co-director of the Crossroads Project, a multi-year initiative focusing on the public understanding of African-American religions. It is a great pleasure to have Professor Lerone Martin with us today. Please join me in welcoming him.
1: Good evening, everyone. Thanks, Greg, for that wonderful introduction. I want to thank you all for coming out this evening. And it was tough to come back inside because after all the days of rain, we finally got some sun. And so I really appreciate you all coming out. I want to thank all the sponsors who helped put this together. First and foremost, Dusty for taking care of me, and Greg for putting up with my schedule as a new dad. I want to thank Greg for that. And I also want to thank the Walter H. Capps Center, Department of History, Department of Religious Studies, Cold War Studies, and Legal Humanities. And a shout out to all the students who came out. I hope that in addition to the extra credit you signed up for, I hope that you get a little something else out of this as well. So let me get started and so we can have a time for conversation and Q&A. Let me be clear for the grad students in the room. Let me just enunciate what my interventions are here and give you a bit of background about why I decided to write this book in the first place. So first is FBI files. I did not start out thinking I was going to write this book. I started out thinking I was going to write a book on religious radio. And I thought I was going to write about how religious radio shaped the radio industry. And I had a colleague at Washington University in St. Louis who had finished a book on the FBI surveillance of African-American writers. And so Bill Maxwell said, you know, as you write this book on radio, you might want to check and see if the FBI was interested in any of these radio preachers. And then later that summer, Michael Brown was killed in St. Louis, and I was teaching in St. Louis at the time at Washington University in St. Louis. And I met a number of clergy in the area during the protest in Ferguson. And some of the clergy in the area had told me the FBI had reached out to them to question them around what they were going to do to assist the FBI in making sure the St. Louis region didn't explode. So that got me thinking, how long has the FBI been reaching out to religious faith communities for partnership, for collaboration? So I started making FBI requests, FOIA requests for FBI files, not on clergy that I thought the FBI wouldn't like, which is typically how we think about this. But I thought about making FOIA requests for clergy that I thought the FBI might like. And so that's what began this progress of this book. I started getting hits upon FBI relationships with clergy in America. And so I started thinking about how we could use FBI files, not just to figure out who the FBI was surveilling, but perhaps who the FBI was working with. I eventually ended up having to sue the Department of Justice. And I was and the faculty in here will appreciate this. I was a junior faculty member at the time. I made a request for Billy Graham's FBI file, and the FBI against FOIA legislation wrote back to me and said, you know, we don't know if we have anything. If we find it, we'll let you know. But FOIA legislation states that the FBI has to respond within 20 working days. And so they never responded. And so I happened to meet an attorney and

friend who was very kind to me. We were talking about what we were working on. And I told him, and like a good lawyer, when I told him the story, like, yeah, I don't know what I'm doing, really. I've tried to request Billy Graham's file. They won't give it to me, and, you know. And he's like a good lawyer. He said, well, you should sue. And I thought, you know, as my father would say, that's the federal government. Like, you don't sue the federal government, you know. So he's like, sure you can, right? He's like, you know, I'll do it pro bono. I'll do it for free. You just have to pay the court filing fee. I was a junior faculty member. This was my research. So I went to my department chair and asked for research money to sue the FBI, right? And Marie Griffith, who was my courageous chair, who I love dearly, she said to me, I'm not really sure you can do that. So, you know, go to the provost. So I went to the provost of the university and said, hi, I'd like research money so I could sue the FBI. And, you know, and I also, please make sure I get tenure. And he said, I'll get back to you. He's like, well, you know, I've read the faculty handbook and it doesn't seem to be anything that says you cannot use research money to sue the FBI. So good luck. And so I sued the FBI for it. And that really opened up the doors to this book. So that's the one intervention I want to make. The second one is for us to think about the FBI and the Cold War, especially as it relates to religion, for those in the Cold War studies. Thinking about the FBI as being an authenticator, an engine of driving certain ideas around the spiritual Cold War. I tried to make that claim in this book, which I'll talk to you in a little bit. And finally, the origins and political rise of white evangelicals. I hope that what my book will do, and I hope to convince you, is the role the FBI played in helping white evangelicals rise in the halls of power and to authenticate their message as the rightful custodians of the soul of the nation. And actually, finally, then, of course, the rise of white Christian nationalism in the 20th century. We've heard a lot about this as of late, and I hope that I'll be able to convince you that the role the FBI played in helping white Christian nationalism rise to the fore as a political force. So I try to do that in the book, and with three major parts. Here's part one. Part one is a proselytizing faith. Here's the claim: that J. Edgar Hoover made white Christian nationalism a bedrock of the modern national security state. Now, I recognize fully that the role that J. Edgar Hoover played in orchestrating and structuring the modern FBI, right? There's a great deal of things that Hoover did to organize the FBI to make it what it is today in terms of the sort of landmark representative of law enforcement in the world. But part of that orchestrating and constructing the modern FBI had some liabilities to it and limits to it, and I'm going to articulate some of those today. And part of this comes from Hoover's background. J. Edgar Hoover was born in Washington, D.C., January 1st, 1895. He died there in Washington, D.C. In 1972. He ran the FBI from 1924 until 1972, so almost half a century, J. Edgar Hoover led the FBI. And a great deal of what Hoover brought into the FBI, he learned in his childhood. So I went to the Law Enforcement Museum and looked through his FBI, looked through his personal estate, and I found a number of things. This is his childhood diary at 13 years old. He kept track of a number of things, including the fact that he was elected secretary of Sunday school class. Sunday school meant a great deal to J. Edgar Hoover. It's something he talked about a great deal in his childhood diary. And throughout his life, he saw Sunday school as really being a laboratory or a place where Americans learned religion and citizenship. This is what he said about the Sunday school. He says, Sunday school has instilled within me a spirit of no compromise when dealing with persons in situations opposed to the ideal of a good Christian life. It has endowed me with a keener and deeper appreciation of my responsibilities as director of the FBI. So Hoover really took within this ideal of Sunday school as being something that instilled within him a spirit of no compromise

when dealing with people who were opposed to what he understood as the ideal Christian life. And he brought that with him, as he says here, into the FBI when he took over in 1924. He even went further later to say that he felt that the FBI had a Christian purpose, which was to defend and to perpetuate the dignity of the nation's Christian endowment. So this idea that America has at its core, at its soul, a Christian ideal, and Hoover saw the FBI as being a central player in perpetuating that, is key to understanding the FBI in Hoover's time, and I would argue even some today. So one of the ways that Hoover did this was he got rid of all the people of color who worked in the FBI at the time in 1924. He got rid of any of the women who were also agents as well. And he reconstructed the FBI by exclusively hiring white Christian males, primarily Protestants and Catholics. He hired and restructured the FBI. He brought in a dress code. He brought in a certain type of structure, which included making sure the agents were from certain schools. He himself had graduated from George Washington University, so he hired a good deal of agents from George Washington University. He hired a good number of agents who were part of his fraternity. He was part of KA, which was, many of you know, was a Southern-based fraternity. He hired men from there, and also Catholic law schools throughout the country, St. Louis University, Fordham University, et cetera, et cetera. And one way that he really tried to make these FBI agents really understand themselves as being Christians who are defending the nation was by making them sign a pledge. He had them sign an FBI pledge, which said in part, "I shall, as a minister, seek to supply comfort, advice, and aid to those who may be in need of such benefits. As a soldier, I shall wage vigorous warfare against the enemies of my country, of its laws, and of its principles." So agents in their FBI files that I found during the days of Hoover's early days had this pledge in their file, and they signed it to commit themselves to being Christian soldiers. And one way that he ensured that was to make sure that FBI agents went on spiritual retreats. They went on spiritual retreats named Manresa retreats, which were for some of those of you who are familiar with the Catholic faith. These were named after St. Ignatius, who was a soldier who was converted in a cave in Manresa, who dedicated his sword, who was a former soldier, he dedicated it to Christ. And so Hoover had agents go through spiritual exercises after St. Ignatius to help shape them and mold them into this idea that they would be Christian soldiers. This is a copy of what I found in FBI files. This is an actual sign-up sheet. Those of you would be familiar with when you were maybe in elementary school and you would go on a field trip and mom and dad had to sign a sign-up sheet. But you can see here, every division within the FBI had a retreat captain. So it's very regimented, very ordered about which division had a retreat captain and who was in charge of making sure that people in their division went to the spiritual retreat, and that your name, your section, if you were going to drive, et cetera, et cetera. And all of this, of course, was subsidized by taxpayer dollars, both transportation and the food and everything that was supplied at these spiritual retreats. And at these retreats, agents would go through the spiritual exercises about cultivating themselves to understand themselves as soldiers for Christ. Another exercise that FBI agents went through was an FBI mass and communion breakfast. So the FBI would have a mass, and they would pick a particular person to preach at the mass. This was open to not just Catholics, but Protestants as well. And the FBI would then invite people to come speak afterwards at the breakfast, which was at a fancy hotel, usually in DC. Usually people were invited were prominent celebrities, everybody from famous football coaches or celebrities would come and speak. The only person that I found, ironically, who said no to the FBI's request repeatedly was Ed McMahon, the former sidekick of Johnny Carson. Repeatedly, these letters would come to him, and they were very, very, like, these letters sounded very, like, official. These letters would say, you know, like, "Hello, like, you've been identified by the FBI would be a perfect speaker for our worship service. Like,

We want you to come. Like, please confirm. And Ed McMahon, I've never discovered why, continually said no. But everybody else from Vince Lombardi to celebrities of this nature would say yes, but Ed McMahon said no. So these spiritual retreats were open to breakfast was FBI employees, their relatives and friends who all gather and worship under the banner of the FBI. Usually Hoover would not attend, but he would send his word or he would write some type of statement to be read to the FBI, their family and friends. Here's one statement that I found in FBI files. It is a pleasure to extend best wishes on the occasion of the 15th annual FBI Mass and Communion Breakfast, and the day when a large number of our citizens are completely engrossed in the material things of life. It is a source of deep pride to know that so many men and women of the FBI, their family and friends, gather each year in this now traditional manifestation of their faith in God. Belief in God and his teachings is vital in the fight we daily wage against the insidious forces seeking to engulf us. Without this belief, crime would soon be rampant, and without it, communistic atheism would rob us of our spiritual existence. Let us mold our lives in his image and likeness and strive to uphold the Christian ideals upon which this great nation was founded. John Edgar Hoover, Director. So these sorts of statements would be read at these FBI worship events, and families would hear this, friends would also hear this. So it helped America to see the FBI as these Christian soldiers who are fighting to perpetuate America's Christian ideal. And finally, the FBI also had FBI Protestant worship services, where FBI would travel around the DC area for headquarters and have worship services and Protestant churches along the same way. This religious culture was so embedded into the FBI that I found one FBI agent who had retired to become an Assemblies of God pastor, and he simply said that the Bureau was my seminary, right? That he felt that going through the FBI in some way was like going to seminary, preparing him for the ministry that he then went on to do as an ordained minister. So that's part one of the book. That's the first claim I try to make about this Christian nationalism being a core feature of the FBI through these worship services and spiritual exercises. Part number two. I make a claim that Hoover and white evangelicals partnered to authenticate and materially support white Christian nationalism. The FBI partnered with folks to make white Christian nationalism as the authentic expression of faith in America. As World War II was waging on, Hoover went on the radio and made this claim on NBC Radio, 1942. He said, "The present situation is similar in many respects to those dark days in the early 30s when crime ran rampant and threatened to corrupt the very bloodstream of the decency of America. It is once again the forces of the Antichrist. We should resurrect the plain, strong ideas of our God, our home, and our country. I will lift up my eyes unto the hills from which cometh my help. My help cometh from the Lord." So Hoover compared the World War II and the rise of the Cold War. He compared it to what he saw in the 30s, the rise of gangsters, John Dillinger and others. But this is a manifestation of the Antichrist, right? That Hoover was not looking for sociological explanations about the rise of crime, about the rise of certain ideals going on in America or certain vices, right? For Hoover, it was the spiritual battle. That's what he argued was really at the core, right? This Antichrist spirit. And so for Hoover, the only way really to fix this really was this idea of individual salvation, right? There's nothing wrong with America in terms of its structure. What's really wrong is that individual hearts need to come to Jesus and have a spiritual experience. This idea of faith changing American structure, social arrangements, and society was foreign to Hoover. He thought the only true way to be religious was individual conversion. He said this, "I am sure that if more emphasis were placed on the gospel of salvation and less on social justice, the latter would become a greater reality." Right? And that's something, a sentiment we see oftentimes, I think, in public life today. We can see some of our politicians and

other saying this, right? That social justice is this evil word, right? What really needs to happen is individuals need to change their heart. And that's how America would be fixed, one person at a time. So Hoover, in order to get this message out, was looking at different outlets. He wrote for Catholic outlets. He wrote for lots of different religious outlets. But the one outlet that he really found an audience and worked really well with him was Christianity Today, which was a very popular Christian magazine that was founded by Billy Graham to really be the mouthpiece of white evangelicalism, founded in the Cold War, post-World War II era. This is the gentleman who's greatly responsible for much of Hoover's writings. It was Special Agent Fern Stukenbroker. And when Fern applied for the FBI, I got his personnel file, stumbled upon this, right? I wish I could tell you I was digging in the archives and discovered it. I stumbled upon this because Fern Stukenbroker received his PhD from Washington University in St. Louis, where I was teaching. And I discovered his dissertation in the library and realized that he was an FBI agent. And he ended up being one of Hoover's major ghostwriters. When he applied for the FBI, he was like 5'6", 5'7". He was balding. And I looked at his FBI file, and all the FBI agents are like, this guy's not cut out to be one of us. He's not handsome like we are. He's short, he's balding. But the one particular FBI agent who was a Baptist layman pointed out that he had a PhD and pointed out that he could be a great writer. And so he was hired in the crime records division in the FBI, which functioned in many ways as the printing organization, or you could argue the propaganda aspect of the FBI, to put out information about the Bureau to the public. He was hired, and Hoover at the time was working on a book called Masters of Deceit. It ended up being a New York Times bestseller. Hoover had his agents working on it. Catholics, Protestants, agents were working on this book. It was really technical. He took it, synthesized it, and barreled it down from 800 pages to about 300 pages, and the book sold and became a New York Times bestseller. And from there, he began writing Hoover's homilies for Christianity Today. And he was a Methodist preacher, was very much so involved in his Methodist church. And so he ended up writing several essays for Hoover and Christianity Today. These essays were titles like "The Communism, the Bitter Enemy of Religion." They were often published in Christianity Today. And what the FBI would do was they would connect with Christianity Today. The editor at the time was Carl F.H. Henry. They would connect and they would get together and have a conference and say, what do you want to communicate to your audience, Hoover? And we'll share with you what we want our audience to hear. They worked together and published these essays in Christianity Today, beginning in the 50s all the way into Hoover's death in 72. And I circled here on purpose because these essays, of course, go to people who subscribe to Christianity Today. But then the FBI would use tax dollars to then send these essays out to every FBI field office so that special agents in charge and others could then hand these essays out to the general public. And you could see these essays would have the FBI stamp on the top, United States Department of Justice, Federal Bureau of Investigation, and then at the bottom, reprinted from Christianity Today. And so these essays then are handed out and passed around, not just to subscribers, but the FBI local field offices across the country are handing out these homilies to the general public. And so you get the sense from here that it's Christianity Today, right, that in some ways is speaking for or with the United States government, right? Because their way that they're seen as working in cahoots together and being passed around. These essays then, as a result, end up becoming preached and referenced and from popular preachers. Billy Graham, who had met with Hoover at the FBI office in this photo from 1969, Billy Graham began referencing these essays in his famous sermons like Lost Frontier. He referenced Hoover in his presidential prayer breakfast, and he also would reference Hoover in his radio show, The Hour of Decision. As Billy Graham began repeating some of Hoover's writings, of course, they then filtered into everyday
churches and congregations. And I found in FBI files pastors who were talking about how they preached sometimes these essays verbatim, right? So they're taking these essays and preaching them verbatim from the pulpit. Yesterday morning, I preached on guidelines for a civilization in peril from your essay in Christianity Today. This was a letter written to the FBI by a Baptist pastor in suburban Atlanta. Another minister wrote, parishioner wrote, our minister always uses a scriptural text, but this Sunday he used Mr. Hoover's article instead. It was an excellent sermon. America should be deeply grateful for a man with such insight and high Christian ideals. So you see that the way that these essays went from the FBI working with white evangelicals to then being passed around in FBI field offices and then literally being preached from evangelical pulpits to give the idea that Hoover was this Christian soldier. He was leading a Christian force known as the FBI, and then his words are being parroted and spoken from, right, from various pulpits. And the FBI files show the FBI was very pleased with this, right? They recognize that they are in many ways writing the sermons of white evangelical pastors for them, right? So this is a way the FBI works and helps to get its word out, but also, right, helps to authenticate white evangelicals as the right faith expression and also as the rightful moral custodian of the American soul. The final part of the book, I make the claim that Hoover and his FBI were adjudicators of evangelical identity and true faith and allegiance, and that the FBI begins to be a clearinghouse for what is real, authentic faith in American life during this time. Let me share with you a letter from Miss Joyce Carter. Joyce Carter wrote a letter to the FBI stating, Goldwater, Billy Graham, and everybody or group that wishes to runs a daily column in newspapers nowadays. Christians are getting to the point where they fight amongst themselves so much it is sometimes difficult to know who to believe. There just isn't anyone all different church groups would believe, as well as Republicans or Democrats, except the FBI. I don't believe some folks will believe anything unless it's from the FBI. So this points to, there are countless letters in the FBI files that I found where people are writing to Hoover and seeing him as in some ways functioning as a bishop, right? As a person who can determine what is true faith and allegiance in America. And this is just one example of this letter. Here's another letter written by someone in Butler, Georgia. Dear Mr. Hoover, I'd like any information on the two religious or evangelical associations. One is the Billy Graham Evangelistic Association, and the other is the Oral Roberts Crusader. I've heard things about both groups, and from what I've read about you, Mr. Hoover, you are a very religious man. I'm a teenager of 18. I would like any information on these groups, and your opinion of them would be appreciated. Thank you for your time and any help you may be. Yours in Christ. And so you get this, people are writing Hoover and asking him about Billy Graham. They're asking him about Oral Roberts, these really famous religious broadcasters. Maybe they're asking their pastors, maybe they're asking their deacons and their priests, but they're also writing the FBI. Many of us can't imagine writing Christopher Wray. Side note, he's the director of the FBI today, right? And asking for spiritual advice. But this is a very common experience during the Cold War in this country, with people writing and using Hoover as a clearinghouse for what is good faith. The FBI also engages in a well-known effort to discredit other expressions of faith. This is FBI Special Agent William Sullivan. He ran the FBI's Division 5 at the time, which was called Domestic Intelligence. He was a very adamant Catholic. He had spoken both at Protestant and Catholic worship services for the FBI. And he is in charge of domestic intelligence. And he is the one who really spearheads the campaign against Reverend Dr. Martin Luther King Jr. The FBI engages in a really shameful campaign to discredit King. And part of what happens is that Special Agent William Sullivan,
He has done a counterintelligence program against the Communist Party USA. Hoover is telling him that the civil rights movement in this country is filled with communists. William Sullivan says it's not true. We've done a study. King gives the historic I Have a Dream speech at the March on Washington, and the FBI then, seeing the response to the March on Washington, decides that King has to be stopped. And so one of the most famous documents written here is from William Sullivan, who writes after the March on Washington. I must start from the top there. And this is a very scary sentence for the FBI to ever write, but they're talking about what needs to be done to stop King. As you know, facts by themselves are not too meaningful. Let's just stop there. That's a very dangerous sentence for anybody to say, let alone the director of domestic intelligence. As you know, facts by themselves are not too meaningful, for they are somewhat like stones tossed in a heap as contrasted to the same stones put in the form of a sound edifice. It is obvious to us now that we did not put the proper interpretation upon the facts which we gave to the director. So this is where they're pivoting, saying King is not under communist influence. After the March on Washington, they're now, the domestic intelligence is flipped. At the bottom, as previously stated, we are in complete agreement with the director that communist influence is being exerted on Martin Luther King Jr. and that King is the strongest of the Negro leaders. And as we have stated before in a memorandum, we regard Martin Luther King to be the most dangerous and effective leader, Negro leader in the country. So the FBI decides King is a danger, he is a subversive, and he has to be stopped. And in many ways, this is about a religious battle, in that Hoover sees religion in this country being about individual souls, saving individual souls, and that will keep America, America. And King, of course, calls all of that into question. And King is advocating for a faith that believes in structural changes around not just racism, but war and violence, and also poverty. And the FBI decides that King has to be stopped. So they get permission in October of 1963 from Attorney General Robert Kennedy to bug King. Robert Kennedy writes in the memorandum that King can be bugged at his home or anywhere else he may move, and that is the quote. The FBI interprets that very liberally and decides that King can be bugged any place he moves. So the FBI bugs his hotel rooms, his office space, and other places that King is known to frequent. And they also, as a result, they do pick up, supposedly, and we'll see for sure in 2027, when these files are no longer under court seal. The FBI claims they catch King in a number of places having extramarital affairs. And so they decide one way to discredit him is not, again, to rely on information and facts that will stand up in court or congressional committees, but they decide to engage in a counterintelligence campaign to discredit him before the American people. And so they begin to take what they find on these bugs and try to leak it to journalists, which at that point in time did not publish things like that. And they also try their best to threaten King. And one way they do this is they send King a mixtape of supposed sexual encounters he's had in hotel rooms, and they send him this letter. They sent him a letter with the tape, and in part they say in this anonymous letter, they write it as if it's from an African-American Christian, and obviously no other human being would have access to King's comings and goings in a hotel room, so they send this letter along with the tape, and they say, in part, I will not dignify your name with either a Mr. or a Reverend or a doctor. You are no clergyman. You cannot believe in God and act as you do. The church organizations that I've been helping, Protestant, Catholic, and Jews, will know you for what you are, an evil, abnormal beast pretending to be a minister of the gospel. Satan could do no more. King, there is only one thing left for you to do. You know what it is. You have just 34 days in which to do it. And they sent him this letter prior to him receiving the Nobel Peace Prize. The belief is that it was the hope that King would perhaps either bow out of the civil rights movement or perhaps even die by suicide. You have just 34 days in which to do it. You are done. There is but one way out for you. You better take it before your filthy, abnormal, fraudulent self is bared to the nation. So the FBI sent this to King's home.
He received it in January of 65 after he returned from

receiving the Nobel Peace Prize. The FBI also tried to use clergy. People like Billy Graham and others spoke out against the civil rights movement, but also used an African-American clergyman by the name of Elder Lightfoot Solomon Mashaw. He was the first minister to have his own television show, and it began in 1947 in Washington, D.C. And they used him, and they would give him information. He would launder it and preach it in his sermons about King being a communist, about King being someone who was a danger to the nation. He even wrote a public letter telling King that King needed to apologize to the FBI for King saying the FBI was not doing its job. And so he worked with the FBI to help to discredit Martin Luther King Jr. And he, like Director Hoover, believed that the best way was really to save individual souls. And so he worked with the FBI to discredit King. All of this was very successful. And we often think of King as the American hero, and of course he's become that, the only citizen who has a holiday named after him. But at the time when King was alive, there was a survey done in 1965 asking the American public, do you sympathize more with J. Edgar Hoover or Reverend Martin Luther King Jr.? And over 50% of the nation said they agreed with J. Edgar Hoover, and you see only 16% said Martin Luther King Jr., and 21% said not sure. And then this is before King comes out against the Vietnam War. We often think King's popularity takes a dive in this country when he comes out publicly against the Vietnam War, but it happened much sooner than that. The next year, by 1966, a Gallup public opinion poll asked people if they found Martin Luther King Jr. unfavorably or favorably, and 66% of the nation found him unfavorable. And part of this, of course, is because King's advocacy for changing American society and structural arrangements, but it's also because of all the intel the FBI was putting out on the airways and with ministers and other places to say that King was a communist, that he was not really a minister working to perfect America, but he was trying to tear America down. So what does all this mean in my conclusion? The interesting thing about this history is that the FBI every year usually tweets something celebrating the Martin Luther King Jr. holiday. This is one tweet that I took. Today, the FBI honors the life and work of the Reverend Dr. Martin Luther King Jr. A quote from Dr. King is etched in stone at the FBI's Academy Reflection Garden in Quantico. That's where FBI agents train. As a reminder to all students and FBI employees, the time is right to do, the time is always right to do what is right. So the FBI usually every year tweets something about the King holiday, and now they have a quote of King at Quantico. But I think that part of what this does is obscure the history of the FBI and its role in religion and politics in America. That the FBI still is very much so involved and really is, if we think about, especially going to even thinking about as something as recent as the War on Terror, the FBI still exists as an adjudicator of what is true faith, right, in this country, and who is considered a person of faith in this country. And there's still at times a danger in who gets to consult with the FBI, who the FBI talks to learn about religion and politics. Here's one example. The FBI invited the Westboro Baptist Church to a training session, and this was revealed by NPR. In 2011, that the Westboro Baptist Church, some of you may be familiar with it, forgive the language, but it's more colloquially learned as the, quote, God Hates Fags Church. And they have been a church that has really promoted the idea that God does not love queer folk, but also that God laughs when U.S. soldiers die in war, et cetera, et cetera, et cetera. NPR reported that the FBI had invited Westboro Baptist Church to speak to new agents, right? So there's a question about if the FBI is still engaged in adjudicating faith and politics in this country, which it is, right? What is the role of those of us who are religious scholars, studies, those of us who study religion, and the relationship to the FBI, and how the FBI is going about adjudicating all this today, right? And this is interesting because the FBI is still very much so right a part of our lives. I mean, if you think about network television, the FBI is everywhere, right? Like CBS alone has 3 FBI shows, right? NBC used to have one as well, and so did ABC. ABC

NBC had a show called Quantico, right? So the FBI is still a part of our popular culture, and it's still a part of our lives. And so, and it's engaging in some ways in a religion and politics that I would argue is not about expanding the idea of the franchise in this country. Another example is the FBI's leaked intelligence assessment about Black identity extremists. The FBI, this was leaked in 2017, that the FBI was arguing that there was a movement of Black identity extremists who felt they were being discriminated by police, and so that they were engaged in violence against law enforcement officers. And this was not a credible threat, but this was something the FBI put together, a bunch of unrelated incidents that happened in the country as it relates to police and the aftermath of Michael Brown being killed, and was arguing that African-American groups, especially African-American religious groups like the Morris Science Temple and others, were motivated to target law enforcement. And so this was a moment when Black faith and those who were organizing and protesting were being seen and depicted as going against law enforcement. And I've often wondered how we are to think about this as it relates to race and politics and religion today. The FBI has a long history of policing faith communities of color, right? But it seems as if when it comes to white Christian nationalism, there seems to be a blind spot, right? And oftentimes this, even when the FBI has evidence. Most recently, there was a, what happened in January 6th, many of you are familiar with January 6th, the Proud Boys were a major part of January 6th, and the FBI had several informants within the Proud Boys, but yet January 6th still happened, even though that there was a lot of information and intelligence that this was going to happen, it still happened. So there does seem to be a history within the FBI of over-policing of faith communities of color, but yet it feels as if white Christian nationalism, there still remains a blind spot within the Bureau around this question. And there's a long history for this that I did not go into. The FBI, even during the 1960s and the Civil Rights Movement, actually had an informant within the Klan, many informants in the Klan, but in particular, they had an informant by the name of Reverend George Dorsett, who was the Klan's chaplain. Yes, the Klan had a chaplain. And the Klan's chaplain was an informant, and he worked for the FBI, and his only job essentially was to inform his handler of when the Klan was going to engage in violence. But the FBI still allowed him to be a part of the Klan, to preach a violent white Christian nationalist message, and helped him establish his own Klan called the United Confederate Klans of America, which he promised would not be violent. So the FBI helped him start that Klan. It seems very interesting to me. You think about that history, you think about January 6th and the Proud Boys. Again, we have the FBI with plenty of informants within the Proud Boys organization, but yet January 6th still happened and was not stopped. Now, Congress is considering a number of bills to think about how, after January 6th, how to stop the rise of white Christian nationalist violence. There's a bill being considered now within Congress called to authorize dedicated domestic terrorism offices within the Department of Homeland Security, the Department of Justice, and the FBI to analyze and monitor domestic terrorist activity and require the federal government to take steps to prevent domestic terrorism. Now, I believe that this bill, and those of you who are legal scholars, I would love to have this conversation, I believe that this bill is not necessary. I think the laws are already on the books to police the kind of white Christian nationalist violence we saw on January 6th. I don't think a new law with more legislation, more money, and more potential oversight, I believe, can really be harmful to faith communities of color. I think that the problem here, I would say in closing, is not that this country doesn't have enough resources to stop this problem. It's not that it's because we don't have enough legislation on the books. I think what we are lacking now is the will. Thank you. So I believe we have 15 minutes. Is that what we have? 15 minutes for Q&A. And there, this is being recorded. So
I've been told that for questions, you should come to the mic and ask your question here, and I will do my best to respond in kind. So, questions. I'm not your professor, but I think if you ask a question, you might get extra credit.

0: you speak to that?
1: Thank you for your question. Hoover, as I mentioned, did really enjoy a strong relationship with Elder Lightfoot Solomon Mishaw, who was an African-American holiness preacher. He enjoyed that his stance on theology, this idea that soul salvation was the way. Mishaw also believed that slavery was a part of God's plan, and he argued and preached over the radio that African-Americans needed to work their way up towards equality. So Hoover loved that message, theologically speaking. So for the preachers who made those types of sermons, yes, Hoover found them useful. The FBI has, you know, memos that say that he's working for us, or he believes the way we believe, that segregation is the proper way to go, or African Americans need to work their way up. Protesting is not the way to go. There were some conservative groups that theologically Hoover enjoyed, but then there were sometimes the complication about some conservative religious groups who did not believe in the draft. So the Church of God in Christ would be one example, a Pentecostal African-American denomination, the first Pentecostal denomination in the country. And many of them during World War I, for example, and after World War I were pushing back against the draft. And so they were considered a bit sketchy because of that, although theologically Hoover would have agreed with them. And I think that that really is a through line as it relates to conservative African-American faith, in that oftentimes theologically they may align with Hoover and other white evangelicals, but that conservative theology oftentimes leads them to different kind of politics. And that for Hoover would be an example of someone who is questionable. You would not participate in the draft. You know, are you a loyal American citizen? So there were some conservative groups that Hoover had his eye on as a result. Student had a question over here. Yeah. Yes, you have to come to the mic. Yeah. Double extra credit for coming to the mic. Book bag and all, man.
2: I just want to say that I'm very appreciative of your research. I'm a non-denominational Christian, and I really do appreciate the insight on more like the expose of evangelical Christianity and kind of its politics. Yeah. But I was kind of wondering, because I am doing research for a paper and stuff, but what do you think of like the current kind of mainstream Christianity and how it's being pushed today through like PragerU and things like that, rather than like radio stations and popular TV?
1: Yeah, I mean, I thank you for your question and good luck with your research. I mean, I think that what's really struck me, friend, is the way that some evangelical groups are attacking the teaching of history. I'm a historian, so that's what my attention goes to. And I think that Christian education, in terms of passing along the faith, obviously, as a Christian myself, I think is important. I think it's important, but I'm afraid for the way that some conservative groups are trying to excise anything out of history that doesn't fit a kind of particular narrative. So, for example, thinking about the founding, like America's a Christian nation, will show you how that these individuals mention God and some other reflections or founding documents, right? And the assumption that when founding fathers may mention the divine, that they understand God the same way Billy Graham did, right? And that's just not the case, right? Thomas Jefferson, for example, I mean, you know this. I mean, he, you know, made his own Bible for God's sake. That doesn't seem to be very evangelical, right? So I think that we need to be careful when teaching history and trying to excise things that don't fit our narrative. And I think we also need to be careful about when we teach history and our primary concern is comfort, right? History is not supposed to always comfort us. Sometimes it's meant to unsettle us. And I think in this country, we have that, we don't have that understanding as a large public. We have in other countries examples. We could go to Germany, where the history of World War II, right, and the Holocaust, right? There are public reminders throughout Germany, right, to remind the public of the atrocities and what happened as a way to say, we never want to go back to this again. In our country, it seems as if when we have public history, it's only things we want to lionize. It's only good stuff, right? This person was good, so we're going to build a statue about them. Slowly, this country, as you know, we have museums that are now

0: appointed to some of the more unsavory things and murder and violence that helped to make America what it is. And I think we cannot, as an educator and as a parent, I'm concerned, we cannot raise our children to think that America's always been great, America's always been perfect. That if we're going to teach this history, PragerU and others, that it can't just be things that where evangelicals are always the heroes, right? We've got to teach history and make it make us uncomfortable. Not to make anybody feel shameful, like that doesn't help anybody to just wallow in shame, right? What we want is to learn from the past so that we can be informed by it and try not to repeat the same mistakes. And so I think that that's my major concern, what I've seen with some more conservative religious groups, and that the story is always designed to make America always evangelical, always on the right side of history, and not the fact that we have to recognize that evangelical faith, especially in places like the South, promoted the slave trade, for example. Like, we need to be honest about this stuff. And that's, I think, what my major concern is. Good luck with your paper, man.
1: So in the letter that was sent from the FBI to Martin Luther King, it mentioned Jews.
2: Yeah.
1: And I was struck by that because in the past it was all about Christians. So how did it happen that Jews got on the right side of the FBI?
0: That's a great question. Hoover was very suspicious of Jews. In fact, William Sullivan writes a tell-all book after he is pushed out of the FBI and says that Hoover made an effort to hire one Jewish agent in every field office and put them near the front so that when people would come visit and see, they would see, oh, the FBI is not anti-Semitic. There's a Jew right there, right? And Hoover was found the support that many Jewish and brothers and sisters had for the civil rights movement in this country as subversive. And he thought there was something about the Jews that made them overly vulnerable to communism because of labor activism, because of concerns about equality in this country, especially across the South where Jewish brothers and sisters were discriminated against. He found them to be dangerous and subversive. And then it didn't help any that Martin Luther King Jr.'s close collaborator, Stanley Levinson, an attorney, right, was working with King and helping to edit King's books. And Hoover believed that Stanley Levinson, who had ties with the Communist Party USA in the past, Hoover believed that once a communist, always a communist. And so he didn't really trust them. I think what helped push the FBI more towards moving away from anti-Semitism in part was the rise of the idea of America being a Protestant, Catholic, Jewish nation and trying to differentiate this country from Germany, right? We're not anti-Semitic in this country, right? We recognize everybody. And so Hoover eventually is pushed by the Department of Justice and others to start hiring Jews and people who are not sort of didn't fit the idea of what he thought an FBI agent should be.
3: Hi, thank you for your research and presentation. I really appreciated it so far. And as for my question, had Kennedy not given the FBI the go-ahead to pretty much poke their fingers into every crevice of King's life, can you tell by the evidence you've found how far Hoover or Sullivan were willing to go to defame King, be their findings fictional? Also, was there any defection within the FBI? Was anybody concerned about how Hoover was acting?
0: So thank you for your question. William Sullivan testifies later in the church committee hearings, which there's an investigation, a Senate investigation, which leads to the establishment of the Senate Select Committee on Intelligence that we still have today. He testifies before them that he didn't believe any of this, but he was fearful of losing his job. So he said he just went along with it, and everybody in domestic intelligence went along with it because they were afraid to lose their job. It appears that the FBI was willing to do any and everything to discredit Martin Luther King Jr., including, as I said, giving transcripts and sound bites to Lyndon Johnson, who heard these things, to journalists and to reporters and anybody who would they hoped would publish this information. And so they were willing to go to the extent, to any extent possible, really any extent possible to frame and discredit Martin Luther King Jr. And

0: it seems as if there was, and I'll quote William Sullivan, he told Congress after the fact that their policy was, quote, no holds barred, unquote, that that was their policy to go after him, that any and everything they were willing to do to try to frame him. They used to leak stories to the local press that about King to frame him in an unfavorable way. And even after his death, they worked very hard to stop the establishment of the King holiday. So the answer was that they were willing to go to the ends of the earth in many ways to stop King and the idea of King as an American hero and icon and as a true Christian clergyman who was fighting for the American ideal.
1: Thank you.
0: No, thank you.
2: Hi. So one question I wanted to ask was, I know it seems like a pretty simple question to ask, but like, how was Christianity, or like the Christianity that like Edgar Hoover would be preaching, how was that like quote unquote the American like religion, or like aligned with like Western values in a sense?
0: Well, I mean, Hoover would say that it was aligned with it. He would say, for example, in one lecture that he gave, he would say that democracy is Christian, and Christianity points to democracy. Or he would say this way, to be an American is to be a Christian, and to be Christian is to be American. That's the way he thought about it. So for Hoover, he sees that the founding fathers are guided by God and guided by Christianity in establishing democracy, in the sense that in a democracy, everyone's voice is supposed to matter, every individual matters. And Hoover believed that Christianity was an expression of that, because every single soul in Christianity has a decision to make, whether to follow Christ or to not. So Hoover saw democracy and Christianity going well together. He even argued that American democracy was founded upon the Ten Commandments. I mean, he really believed all of these things. So, and these ideas, both in terms of religion, but also in terms of social structure, about patriarchal leadership, that men are the head of the family and men are the head of institutions in this country. Even though Hoover himself, right, never married, never had any children, and had a, we could say, a domestic life partnership with Clyde Tulsa. Now, we don't know, we don't have credible evidence that they actually were sexually active, but Clyde Tulsa and Hoover had lunch together every day. They worked together every day. They vacationed together. When Hoover died, he left his home to Clyde Tulsa. At the funeral, when the flag was on top of Hoover's casket, it was folded up and given to Clyde Tulsa as if it was his spouse. But in terms of what Hoover offered and what he spoke about, it was this idea of heterosexual norms, patriarchal norms that he found as the social expression of democracy and Christianity in America.
3: Thank you.
4: Hi, Professor. Hi. My question regards one of the letters you showed in which this woman says that if the FBI says it, people basically believe it. Yeah. My question is, after JFK's assassination, when there was more public mistrust of federal institutions, from your findings, did that happen with the FBI as much? And to what extent did religion play in increasing or decreasing the trust in the FBI?
0: It's a great question. Great question. Are you a history major?
5: Yeah.
0: Okay. Political science? Excellent. Even better. Great question. You get an A for the day. Actually, for the whole entire quarter. You're like, say it louder, right? Yes. So there's a great deal, you know, this history about the Warren Commission, the FBI, people doubt that the FBI really did a thorough job in investigating the assassination and that the FBI was holding things back. And I think on top of that, there was a lot of rumors swirling around that Hoover didn't like the Kennedys. They were young, they were brash. He didn't like the fact that RFK walked around the Department of Justice building where the FBI was without a tie on. And RFK and his friends would sometimes toss the football around in the office. Hoover hated all that stuff. But there was still a good number of Protestant clergy in this country who supported Hoover and believed that Hoover was a scion of all that was right with America, and that Hoover and the FBI were the only thing really protecting us

0: from communism. So even after Kennedy's assassination, Bobby's assassination, Hoover is still a very popular writer with Christianity Today. And he writes an essay and they publish it. He writes it in April. He dies in May. They still publish it after his death and still mourn Hoover as a loss, right? And even though theologically they'll say Hoover would never give a testimony for being born again. Billy Graham, Christianity Today, they would always ask him, tell me about your born again experience. And he would always say, I was raised in church. So theologically, he didn't agree with them, but politically, he agreed with them. And so they still lionized him even after some of these events that you're talking about. It's not until the COINTELPRO papers are found and released to the public that that Christianity Today and the American public begins to distance itself from Hoover and start to blame all that was bad about the FBI on him and the moment. And so Hoover becomes a sort of historical scapegoat, right? That, Hoover was doing that on his own. But in reality, all the presidents knew what he was doing. Kennedy knew what he was doing. Johnson knew what he was doing. Nixon knew what he was doing. And there was a whole infrastructure in place in many ways that was dependent upon Hoover being Hoover and doing the things that he did. And so the popularity did begin to dip a little bit, but it's not really until after his death and we find out about the counterintelligence program that really does Hoover's popularity take a strong hit. And then Christianity Today distances itself from Hoover and really tries to wipe away Hoover's legacy within evangelicalism. And the last thing I'll tell you is that Hoover received this award from the Chicago Bible Society called the, I'm blanking on the award now, the Gutenberg Award, as someone who was so important and pushing Christian values in America. He gets this award before Billy Graham gets it, right? You go to the Chicago Bible Society website on your phone, you go back to your seat, right? They wiped him clean off of the website. So the years of the award go in sequential order, and then when Hoover wins in the 50s, it just skips. And so that's just an example of how they've tried to wipe him off of from the role he played within evangelicals after we find out and we have proof that he was doing what many people suspected he was doing all along. Finally, what Greg said earlier about the stained glass window, there's a stained glass window at a United Methodist Church in D.C., where it was built upon his childhood home. It was built on the same location. They, in 1966, they built a stained glass window and named it after him. It's a stained glass Jesus named after him. After people find out that he's been doing what people thought all along, that somebody comes along and takes the plaque off of the outside of the window. So it's no longer seen as the J. Edgar Hoover stained glass window. So that's just another example of the way that his legacy is trying to be wiped clean from white evangelicals. And, you know, even to my disappointment, you know, when this book came out, Christianity Today never reviewed it. They had someone write kind of like a, what's the word? It was kind of like an explanation, like there's this new book out that says that all that Christianity Today did with Hoover. But let's be honest, all religious groups thirst for power. We did it and other groups did it, too. Thanks for writing the book, Lerone. So, I'm exaggerating. But you can tell how I feel about it, right? And I was disappointed, but I would argue that that's part of the problem, right? And part of the question that was asked earlier about we really need to reckon with our history. And this is not to wallow in shame again, but it is to be informed by it and hopefully be armed by it to do something about it so don't keep repeating the same mistakes. So thank you. Thank you. Thank you. Thank you for a fantastic question.
1: Hi. So I am a poli-sci major and a sociology major. And while taking all of these classes about race and resistance and just justice, I always find myself having the same question is, how do we fix it? Yep. And I guess my question to you is, you talk about this will. We need to create this will to like make the change. And the laws are in place, but how do we implement it? So my question to you is, how do people like us create the change that we want to see?
0: Yeah, that's a great question. I think that I would argue from my own Christian perspective is that we should use our time, talent, and treasure for what we have towards a particular goal, right? I think justice

0: has demands, but I think those demands for each person are always different depending on your social location, your ability, and the access to power you might have. So I think that history shows us a number of examples of different ways we could do this. We could do this by funding nonprofits. We can do this by organizing nonviolent protests. We can do this by propaganda. We can do this through education. We can do this through citizenship schools, right? I think there are a host of ways that history shows us that people who came before us were able to affect change. And I think the best way for us, first and foremost, is to arm ourselves with that history, to be informed by it, and then to move forward with that history. So as a student, you're a poli-sci major, that can be involved a number of things. If you go into politics, that could be about as an elected official, that could be about as a congressional staffer, right? As a way that you can shape public conversation, right? And bills, policy, think tanks. I think there are a host of ways to do that. And it's all determined by, I think, what your interests lie in. I've always been moved by something that Howard Thurman said, who was a famous theologian and figure who wrote a number of books. The most popular is a book called Jesus and the Disinherited. It's all about the role of seeing Christ as always advocating for those who are marginalized and the disinherited. Howard Thurman has this amazing quote where he says, "Don't ask what the world needs, right? Ask what makes you come alive, because what the world needs is people who've come alive." And I think that if you ask that question about what makes you come alive and your poli-sci major and your plans for the future, think about that and how whatever you decide to do can be in the service of justice and equality and fixing some of the problems that my generation has created for you. Thank you.
1: Great, thank you so much. Thank you for this wonderful talk. Can you say just a bit about where you see J. Edgar Hoover's hostility to Martin Luther King and similar civil rights leaders as coming from? What did he believe that the Southern states should be able to maintain segregation? Or did he perhaps believe that, sure, this should eventually be eliminated, but that the way in which the civil rights movement was advocating for change was too disruptive and perhaps infected life, some subversion. So.
0: Yeah, that's a great question. In 1965, Hoover gives these remarks to off the record remarks to reporters. He tells them that the Klan is disgusting. He says they're vicious, and he literally says, "In the areas where they are, you can smell them before you can see them. They're just white trash." He literally says that. But he's like, but the civil rights movement is also equally disgusting because they're trying to like tear up the country. So he says that, and the bleeding hearts who have passed the Civil Rights Bill of 64, who are now considering 65 Voting Rights Act, that they're all wrong. They're just bleeding hearts. What we need to do is that African Americans need to get education, they need to fall in line, be good citizens, and eventually they will be granted the rights that white Americans enjoy. But all this protest and stuff, they just need to stop. Besides, when they can vote, most of them don't even vote anyway. So what's the point? So Hoover kind of struck this ideal that he believed that African Americans were innately inferior, but he also didn't really like the Klan because the Klan was taking law into their own hands, right? And he was the lawman. No one was going to break the law but Hoover. And so he found it offensive when the Klan did it. And also was bad publicity during the Cold War to have American citizens murdering other citizens because of the color of their skin. And then you're trying to tell Russia and the Eastern Bloc, right, that American democracy is superior. So he found African Americans to be inferior. He believed King was a troublemaker. He just didn't really believe that African Americans really had a claim. He thought that they were inferior and that eventually that they would eventually be granted their rights when white Americans saw fit. And he says, and most white Americans are good people. They're just afraid. And so that was his perspective. And so he was a racist perspective, but also a perspective of arrogance in that thinking that only people who were beneath him were engaged in this type of physical violence. He was not really able to see the broader structure that was enacting violence upon people of color in this country. He always wanted to blame it on these backwoods Klan people. And I think you and I both know, right, that that was not the case then, it's not the case now. I taught a class after January 6th called January 6th in American Religion and Politics. And one of the assignments that I had my students do was go to the Department of Justice website and pick a group or a person who was charged with January 6th sedition and to do a presentation on them. And all of the students were amazed. They all assumed the people in January 6th were uneducated, backwards, right? And then they were surprised to find out these were everyday white Americans who got swept up in January 6th, right? And I think that Hoover was similar to that in that he just would refuse to see good, upstanding white Americans as engaging this type of racist violence, even though he himself was one. Thank you. Thank you. Thank you.

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Thank you very much for being here. Today I will work, I will talk about how we can leverage space to cure earthling diseases. My name is Aline Martens, and I am a biotechnologist, but my area is translational medicine. So why humans wander space? Yeah, everybody of us once in a lifetime look to the skies. Why? Because we are really made of stardust. This is true. This is not a euphemism. So our atoms and molecules are forged in planets, especially the hemoglobin, the iron that we have in our blood. So it comes from the stars, truly. It's not just philosophical. So it comes from explosions like the Cassiopeia supernova. So what is going on now? So what is going on is that we right now are creating a new space economy. This is a new environment. I used to say that it looks like the conquest of the West from the getaway in St. Louis. We are doing this vertical, okay? So we are coming from this Earth and going to the new Old West. And today, I will show you how we can accelerate these discoveries and walking through using neuroscience to accelerate this space discoveries. But who we are, we already know. And I would like to place the equipment that we have there because it is an asset. As Kat said, this is the most advanced equipment that we can have. And everything began on the proteomic side on the XPX31. And as you can see there, we can actually evaluate single cells. What you're seeing over there are cells that is going to be evaluated one by one. So we can truly tackle what's going on in these organoids. And this is the first omic platform ever. So nobody, although we have other space labs, none of them has the technology that we have.

So why neuroscience? Alison Water said that, talk about the NASA Twins Project and Cat2, and one of the most striking discoveries was when the astronauts were back, they did not recover from cognition decline. So how can we accelerate the drug discovery on this new space economy? As you can see, we can shorten the especially the preclinical trials, and this can cut many years of drug development. So one of the things that we find out in our studies was this phenomena called the space-induced neurosenescence, as Alison mentioned. And we discovered that the space makes the organoids to accelerate this aging, and we can't find the molecular markers of this senescence. Also, we find a lot of impairments on the mitochondria that we know that is not just a powerhouse in the cell, but the mitochondria are a signal of healthy. So one of the models that we use over there, as Alison said, was the Rett syndrome. So this was is preprint and now is under revision in a high-end journal. And the most important finding was the neuroinflammation that was caused by space. And this what led us to use this antiretro therapy, as Alison said. And what's interesting in this work is because we use a lot of proteomics technologies, not just mass spectrometer based, but as proximity, which was described not even 5 years ago. So now we are on clinical trial phase 2 in Brazil. So we have a pilot trial over there testing this, the findings that we generate in the space, and now going down to Earth and the society. And I would like to highlight also one of the projects that we call aging. So we send organoids with different ages because we don't know how the space acts when in different ages, because we have astronauts that are only adults. So we would like to recapitulate how this space environment acts in different ages in the organoid. So we find out that by using mass spectrometer-based proteomics that the space burdens differently in different ages. So when we have younger organoids, it impacts the corticogenesis. But when you have older organoids, it impacts the redox, mitochondria itself. The mitochondria stays impaired. And because of this work, we developed a whole bunch of softwares that we can trace the biomarkers. So this is one of the cases that you can find one particular protein and understand how it monitors how this protein behaves in the space and in the ground, or in different ages, in different times. We built a rule using data sets from human brain and try to place the organoids, how to understand how old these organoids aged. And we did this using proteomics, using the proteins to indicate this new technology, this new findings. And also we use single cells, as I showed you, to understand the biology, because as the organoids have several subtypes of cell, was very important for us to understand how each one of the cells were affected in space. And we use different lineages to demonstrate this, so they impact the lineages as the same, but when you confront the space and the ground experiments, you have different behaviors on each one of those cells. And we did a spatial proteomics to understand how these markers advance when you compare different ages. And we were proud to make it public the first data set of

of a disease model in the space. So other researchers can tackle the proteomics profile of this disease modeling to, for example, screen drugs. And what is embedded in this discovery front space? So we are in our ninth mission together. The center has 18 missions, and now it will be the 19. And this data is presented is from five missions. We develop numerous in-house softwares. Two are published, and one is under revision. We use six cutting-edge technologies, not just mass spectrometer-based proteomics, on the organoids, but also in the secretomes, too. And what is next? Next is this Endurance flight. We will analyze how these organoids behave when they spend 6 months in the space. So we are very happy about that. We have also a development of a new, a possible new cube lab, a possible new lab that we can bring to the space that we call the Tesseract. And also we have a possibility to have scientists, astronauts soon, flying to do these experiments. So we have also you, the young people here, could be the next scientist astronauts over there. Isn't that, Jessica? And we find out also the Orbital Foundation with Allison. And I would like to thank Allison, of course, and Kat, and of the whole team from iScore. Thank you.

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0: cholesterol is not really all bad. Cholesterol is really important for cell structure, and it low levels can actually impact your general energy level. We use cholesterol to make steroid hormones, which are important for sexual functioning, bone health, and mental status. And also, I think it's good for us to remember that cholesterol is used by the liver to make bile acids, and they're necessary for fat digestion. So it's, you know, I think it's been kind of years that we've thought of cholesterol as being all bad, but we sort of need to put it into context.
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This paper comes out of the last chapter of a book I wrote during COVID in Bangla on Marx and the Search for Paradise, Marx or Shorger Shondhan. It was an unusually dark time when it seemed we could not see any end to the suffering of the world. Therefore, it was a particularly apt time to think of paradise, which for me simply means a world without suffering. That book is a long reflection on Indian radical Marxist thought. Its final chapter is called The Search for Paradise, literally, but it makes a proposal for a radical revision of the relation of our relation to our past to Indian radicals. Briefly, it argued that our conventional orientation towards religious thought, which was totally, exceptionlessly negative, ought to be rethought. We should retrain ourselves to think about the thought of our past. And since much of the past thought is deeply religious, we ought to reconsider our relation to religion generally, for which there already exists a half invitation in the utterly Feuerbachian sentence in early Marx. It is the sigh of the oppressed, and it is the soul of a soulless world. The chapter, which is very long, thinks about several themes of Indian religious thought on the Hindu side, with which alone I'm somewhat familiar. It starts with the Upanishads and goes on to analyze Kashmiri Shaiva aesthetic philosophy,

and late medieval, or are they really early modern, Vaishnava thinking? That part which I am presenting to you displaces an earlier address of paradise, Vaikuntha, the ethereal realm where Vishnu, God himself, resides. It replaces it by Vrindavana, the place of Krishna's Leela. Fortunately for us, it did not disappear altogether after Krishna's play with human experience. It exists today as a dirty, chaotic, messy, very human city on the banks of a much reduced Yamuna, accessible by road from Delhi. Let me state my main suggestion simply at the start. There cannot be a human world without paradise. There are in principle two images of paradise. The first is an image of paradise that religious thought had sought to develop over thousands of years. Its primary purpose was to seek to cleanse actual human lives, the lives we live as persons, of ethical stains and deformities. The second is a quite different kind of paradise with a different, more public concern at its center. That radical social theory sought to fashion from the mid-19th century, first in Europe, but then all over the world in varying ways, because this idea proved to be one of the most infectious in human history. This was a search for a society that was cleansed of structural deformities of all kinds, human lives destroyed by systemic disadvantage and poverty. I now feel uncertain as to why the usual relation between these two types of seekers was one of hostility rather than of understanding and friendship. I want to propose that we try to alter that miscomprehension and produce a political alliance of all paradise seekers, because I think we can invite both sides to recognize their assent to a minimal basic belief that when we look at the world, we are struck by the thought that human beings deserve a better life than they actually live on earth. Paradise is that life without its suffering. At that time, it seemed to me that religious images of paradise were more unreal than one found in social theory. I said at that time because this was reflecting about my early days when I was first acquainted with Marxism in social theory, and there was a deep conflict between the two conceptions of paradise, the real and the illusory. One could be established as an idea because paradise is always an idea, only at the cost of the other. One could believe in one only if one did not in the other. Religious people and radicals treated each other with mortal suspicion and ethical mistrust. The religious thought that those who did not believe in even in God's existence could not be trusted to hold any moral values. Radicals thought that those who were prepared to believe in an entirely manifestly unreal thing could not be trusted to think reliably about anything at all, least of all about the most profound themes of social existence. Now it seems both conceptions are products of the human imagination about the end of suffering in the world. There are two principal reasons for radicals, I think, to explore the resources of religious thought with respect. First, obviously for thousands of years, thinking in human societies about the difference between right and wrong has proceeded through religious reflection. If we say that in approaching our historical tradition, we should not read religious thought at all, but only those who are materialistic doubters of God and religion, some Marxists in India actually tried to do that, we take our own heritage to an unnecessary and unthinkable diminution. The second reason is to gain an understanding of our own intellectual history, our own disfigured, colonially interrupted intellectual genealogy. We still inhabit a social world about which Indic religious doctrines have thought for a very long time. To ignore them seems a strangely inappropriate cognitive strategy. Besides, as radicals, we should take particular interest in the modes of thinking of subaltern groups who have little or no access to English-based modern education. They have to prosecute their tasks of reasoning and judgment mainly in the vernacular, and that vernacular constantly rustles with the sound of religious language. Religious thought is always directed towards paradise. That is why it's essential for us to grasp what religious thinkers really meant by this concept more closely. Certainly, there are many obstacles in somebody like me thinking about such themes. I'm an irreligious person. I do not know the languages of religion from the inside. Such languages are usually highly complex and elaborate, developed over long historical spans, and therefore they require long, often specialized training, which

I do not have. But this is not a personal failure. For most people of my generation, the self that will be used to access the historical world cognitively is shaped by an education that obliterates this world to us and prohibits interest in that direction. So this lack of knowledge is hardly accidental and adventitious absence in a single individual. To access this kind of knowledge inevitably involves us in the hard task of a reconstitution of our cognitive self. Additionally, the religious tradition is vast, if not infinite. In this discussion, I shall take up for some analysis only four moments of our religious history. Actually, I would not cover all the four. Ancient thinking in the Upanishads, just a few sentences on that. Kashmiri Shaivite philosophical theology and aesthetics from the 8th to the 10th centuries, which gave rise to an extraordinary philosophical aesthetic doctrine. And the 15th century reorientation of religion through the advent of bhakti as the organizing concept, which advised the devotees to forget Vaikuntha and replace it with Vrindavan. Now, an aside, I have always felt a strong urge to set up a relation of affection to pre-modern thought while reading Walter Benjamin among my Marxist reads. Like many others, I have always been a great admirer of his writing, but without asking what made his thought so attractive to us. Benjamin never tries to hide the fact that he came from a Jewish religious background. By comparison, there's little stamp of Jewishness directly in Marx's writing. While reading Marx, one does not feel that no one except a Jewish author could have thought those thoughts and written exactly those sentences. But that is not true of Benjamin. All the pieces that we so deeply admire, I particularly admire, for instance, the taste of his writing, which is linked to the theory that I shall discuss in a moment, are deeply marked with the stamp of their Jewishness. We are charmed by his famed passage on the angel of history. This image is not just worth seeing, but also thinking about. First, remarkably, there is no God of history, only an angel. Gods are invisible, immortal, invulnerable to grief. Perhaps more seriously, their greatness is invulnerable to ravages by time. That is why for history, they cannot be fit signs. The angel is caught, immobilized, facing a storm of time. He cannot wave his wings as a relatively lowly inhabitant of heaven. He lacks the strength to withstand this storm. Only fragments of the destroyed human civilization are piling up at its feet. He cannot do anything except watch, frozen in terror. He is not an actor, only a witness. His face is turned, notably, towards the past, his back turned towards the future, an unusual stance for a radical. The storm that is coming from heaven is what we call progress, is what Benjamin says. The first thing to note is that the entire process of thinking advances through images, not arguments, by painting a picture. Benjamin is also desperately seeking to understand history. And this vast canvas is marked by many familiar images. What is striking for a Marxist is that history is a narrative of loss here. And remarkably, there is no streak of light, even in the distant horizon. But what is most striking is that this language, its sorrowing and grieving words, its manner of depiction, and its rasa taste is taken out from deep inside the wellsprings of Jewish religious experience. As the Jews had for thousands of years felt the terror of dissolution of the world sheltering them, they developed an extraordinary language to capture this feeling of destruction, desolation, sorrow, and death, this experience which had been there with them forever. No unreligious, tearless language could have found adequate expression for the sorrow of Benjamin's time, I think also for our own time, especially the sorrow of living and dying in that time of disaster. I thought, therefore, that there is no reason for us to feel embarrassed to look into religious thought ourselves. In Bengali culture, Tagore has made this work of words easier for us. He had never engaged in an unseemly quarrel with the languages and the imagic worlds embedded inside the language of Hindu religious traditions, which he rejected theologically. On the contrary, he freely took their words and images, colored them differently from his own palette, and used them with great effect. If he could, I thought, why can't we? I want to concentrate here on the two traditions of thought, primarily, internally connected by both borrowing and disavowals, that I find particularly attractive, partly because they differ.

Different conceptions of paradise allows me to demonstrate the major contrast I want primarily to understand. The chapter in my book first explores the Upanishads. The Upanishadic view of wonder is view that the only appropriate response to our finding a place in this infinite universe is of wonder. But the precise inflection of Upanishadic wonder, which attracted modern thinkers like Tagore, is that it splits wonder into two. A cognitive epistemic wonder at the construction of the universe, and an aesthetic wonder that is struck by its beauty. The first curiosity is pursued by science, the second by art. Tagore, therefore, realized correctly that Upanishadic thinking offered a way of avoiding the binary of disenchantment, of believing that the expansion of scientific knowledge made it increasingly hard to see beauty in the world before us. It showed a way of avoiding a Weberian type of thinking about modernity and the inevitable disappearance of religion. I turn next to the aesthetic theories of Kashmiri Shaiva philosophers and then present the way in which Vaishnava Bhakti thinkers use some of those insights to claim that rasa can transform not only our magical and limited time inside art, but human life itself. Shaiva thinkers renewed religious life in many different fields. Their singular notion of pratyabhigya, self-recognition, urged people to engage in ethical self-purification preparatory to recognition of God within the self. Kashmiri theories developed an extraordinarily rich heritage of acute reflection in philosophical aesthetics over two centuries. I would turn to this rather than the concept of pratyabhigya itself. The form they gave to this doctrine at the end of the 10th century, through the work of many philosophers, but culminating in the work of Abhinavagupta, was never surpassed in Indic aesthetics ever after. Even in the 18th century, we find leading theorists still working through that paradigm. Only after the sudden death of Sanskrit knowledge systems as a whole does the theory fade or disappear. But even now, that remains the deep, spontaneous, native language in which performative art speaks to itself in India. Artists still reflect about whether the bhava has been fully conveyed, the rasa fully realized. The language of Western aesthetics has totally colonized analytical, especially academic reasoning. But the terms of aesthetic and artistic practice, if you want to learn singing, if you want to learn dance, artistic practice, refinement, and instruction, pluck it, its self words, that is, swashavda, mainly from the old rasa theory. I want to take up only a single idea from that corpus, the nature of his aesthetic experience. Experience of drama, here signifier for art in general, is distinct from all other human experience. Strangely, this is not an experience of something real. Yet, this experience wrapped around us externally and fills up from the inside, occupying us so completely that no other experience of reality can, in fact, compete with it. David Shulman has found an elegant name for this, more than real, something that exceeds the truth of ordinary reality. There is nothing mysterious or arcane about this characterization. This is simply urging us to think about our common experience of art using tools of philosophical analysis. Suppose I've had a bad day in office, making me cross about myself and the world. In the evening, I go to watch a film, or to the theater. At first, I shall be aware of the other spectators in the auditorium and notice what they're doing. But if the movie is gripping and is really effective art, after some time, only what is going on the screen will remain real for me and nothing else. My sensory perceptions are, of course, involved in this, but these theorists will claim that I shall reach a state that is Vedyantara Sparsha Shunya, where I cannot even be touched by any other perception. Theorists describe this more than real experience also as Brahma Svada Sahodara, equal to the brother of the perception or the taste of God. We do not know what the taste of the perception of God is, but can easily understand that they are referring to a condition of pleasure and joy that cannot be exceeded. But we should not forget that the taste of this pleasure is not possible in this world, only in the alaukika, supermundane world of art. These are truths of the world of art, not of the world in which we reside. For the Vaishnavas,
This is an idea of great import and sadness.

Let us get inside the darkened theatre a little bit more and watch what is going on. It is not that every single spectator is being discreetly involved in the rasa kriya, the rasa process. Involving all spectators together, there is a secondary process in which all are getting immersed in the tasting of a singular affect, leading to a singular collective emotion, which they call ekaghanatva, that is, a unifying experience of all. They are all being cooked in a single sauce, in a sense. In this, the immersion of each helps that of all. Experience of drama is collective or social. Abhinava introduces an extraordinary refinement into the argument here. Collective emotion is hard to conceptualize with clarity. The logical hurdles in its path are well known. Abhinava calls this the process of sadharanikarana, generalization, universalization. My friend Sheldon Pollock feels that this is slightly awkward because of the condensation of already existing meanings. So he uses the term commonization. This refers to a situation where everybody can see a common artistic object, which is perceptible to all, like an actor on the stage. Everybody in the theater can see the actor playing Rama on the stage. This is a simple sense of generalization. But Abhinava is seeking a far subtler sense of the concept. Narratives tell us that Rama or Krishna was exceptionally handsome. It is expected that director will find a suitably handsome actor to play him, but that starts creating a philosophical confusion. How would the spectators think of Rama's beauty? If a really handsome actor, I mentioned a Bengali actor, Soumitra Chattopadhyay, but you can think of Tom Cruise, if you like that, is appointed to that role. Physical beauty is entirely specific to individuals. Each beautiful woman is beautiful in her own way. Beauty is therefore an embodied concept. It cannot be abstract. I cannot think of a face as beautiful in which I do not see a concrete nose, eyes, lips, etc. The trouble is that though we know that Rama or Krishna were unbelievably beautiful, no one knows how they actually looked. If we do not know the original, how can we imitate it? Rasa theorists will say that imitating Rama is not like imitating an original. The beauty of the handsome actor does not try to copy or remind us of his good looks, because there is nothing to be reminded of. The beauty of the actor invites us to imagine into existence, into artistic reality, the beauty of Rama, which was a real reality of some kind. So the poet does not merely present the richness of his own imagination before us. He always wants to ignite our own poetic imagination by the light of his own. Thus, the actor's beauty does not claim any connection to Rama's specific beauty. Even if a painter paints an exquisite picture of Rama, the problem is not resolved, because that is the painter's conception of supreme beauty, but it might not be for me or any other observer. Remember, we are not talking about ordinary good looks. Rama, Krishna, etc., avatars of God himself. The form has to be so beautiful that nothing can exceed it, at least to my eyes. We can clearly observe that the idea of the most beautiful is coming into a logical clash with the process of making that idea generalized. Each person has a separate and unique, individualized idea of beauty. So how can a single image satisfy all? Abhinava maintains that it does not have to. We are pursuing a false lead thinking like that. Generalization, sadharanikarana, does not mean the placing of a single image in everyone's path of vision. It names an entirely different process. It is true that a handsome actor is in the path of vision of every spectator, but his beauty is inviting us to conceive in our own minds an entirely unique individual Krishna of my own. To place it in the path of my internal vision, by my antahkarana, that is, internal causation. So the image that my mind will conjure up will be a creation of my own imagination. These are therefore literally the most beautiful for each one of us. Nothing can exceed it in beauty, because I am myself its creator, because art has employed me to charm my own heart. Thus, Abhinava's theory not merely replaces an object of great beauty in front of my senses, but through that, it gives me a report, an address about where art can be found, and more importantly, introduces me to an unrecognized artist sitting unemployed inside myself. Through art, my relation with the world

is transformed, just as my relation with myself. It has seemed to me increasingly that this is the great question of religious life as well. Vaishnava thought transformed the relation between poetry and ordinary people. Poetic capacity exists not just in the poet, but inside everybody, waiting to be invited out. As Gramsci said,

capture and enticing them by the prospect of more, that latent talent has to be opened up. That is why the refrain, which listeners join in Kirtan, is so vital to the Vaishnava Kirtan, like the Kavali. Otherwise, the listeners stay dry on the bank. In Sanskrit, we have a beautiful term, tatastha. That is somebody who stays on the bank, doesn't jump into the water. So otherwise, the listeners stay dry on the bank of the oral Yamuna. They do not descend into the water of musical bhakti. There are two ways in which humans can transcend the unrelieved wretchedness of ordinary life. They can practice hard moral and philosophical self-cultivation in their lives, but few can reach that goal of reaching perfection and being with God. Vaishnavas, earlier Vaishnava thinking has a name for that, which is Vaikuntha. How many can attain that level of sophisticated philosophical cultivation? Ordinary mortals can taste a transient paradise when immersed in artistic experience. These thinkers will not object to Tagore's famous dark description of humanity. The heart of humanity is full of tears, burned by flames of desire, afflicted by the degradation of seeking wealth, dismal and dissatisfied. In Bengali it says, Krandanamayo nikhilo hridayo tapo dahano dipto Vishayo visho vikaro jirno khinno apuridripto. Paradise, ascending heaven, is the highest goal of humanity. The Vaishnava version of a similar idea is Vaikuntha, as I said, the realm where Vishnu resides. But in the 16th century, a great change enters Vaishnava thinking on this point. Pandit Jasraj, the singer who passed away a few years back, used to sing a song from a Vaishnava poet, Paramananda Das, which says, Kaha karu Vaikuntha me jaye, jaha nahi nanda, jaha nahi yashoda, jaha nahi gopi gwala na gaye, jaha nahi jala jamuna ke niramala, jaha nahi kadamba ke chaye. So what shall I do going to paradise, going to Vaikuntha? Notice that sentence. I think it's an absolutely explosive sentence, you know, for somebody who is a religious person, particularly a Vaishnava. What shall I do going to paradise where there is no Nanda, that is Krishna's adoptive father, not his real father, or Yashoda, his adoptive mother, where there is no gopi, Krishna's lovers, no cowherds, his friends, cattle, animals who lived with him, where there isn't Yamuna's purified water, where there is no shade of the Kadamba tree. All defining features of the Vaishnava's desire for paradise can be found in these seemingly artless lines. This new paradise is also an inhabitance in the nearness of God, but in an entirely different way. The new Vaishnava philosopher's rejection of the earlier idea is surprisingly sharp. The Bhakti Rasamrita Sindhu, one of the great theological texts of the new Vaishnavas, states emphatically that if God wants to reward the devotee, the Vaishnava devotee, with states like moksha, is one of the four purusharthas, the great purusharta, true devotees would spurn them. Bhakti makes moksha trifling, moksha laghuta karini. Startlingly, to the four purusharthas that the religious people had followed for millennia, suddenly they defiantly propose a fifth, saying, prema pumartho mahan. Paradise, Vaikuntha, Paramananda is reminding us, is boring, full of this sloth of actlessness. There's nothing to do except staying with God, an endless existence without variation, without effort, and outside of time. The new Vaishnavas are not attracted to that ideal. He then describes the superiority of Vrindavana, philosophically the demonstration is striking. Every successive line shows what is lacking in heaven or Vaikuntha. First, Nanda and Yashoda are not there. That is, no one to give the unconditional affection of parents, Vatsalya. Second, its greatest lack is, of course, the absence of the gopis, of lovers. But human affection must be many-colored. Life is not fulfilled by the presence of lovers alone. Heaven lacks the presence of the cowherd boys, Krishna's childhood friends, who can offer him friendly companionship. So we find the primary feature

nature of Vrindavana is its ability to fill human life with love. No renunciatory lament here about who is your lover and who is your son, Katabakanta Kaste Putra. There is no advice to seek the subtle, high happiness of the cessation of desires. This is a phrase taken from one of my favorite philosophers, Abhinavagupta. But he also thinks that the object is Trishna Kshaya Sukha, that is the sukha, some way, happiness, that you get out of the waning of Trishna, waning of thirst, desire, due to the unfulfillment and unsatisfaction of human efforts. But the beauty of this world lies not merely in an exquisite human relationships. Prakriti, nature, is immensely powerful in Vrindavana, in both senses of this term, as women, because women are also called Prakriti, but also as an anthropic nature. To the poet, a great fault of paradise of the old kind is the absence of the cattle. But the natural world is not just full of animal life, it also includes sentient vegetation, the kadamba tree, an insentient nature, which nature bodies forth, through which nature bodies forth itself. Inanimate nature does not have life, but it has playfulness. That is why we must have, for nature's true fullness, the shade of the kadamba tree, and most of all, Yamuna's waters. The kadamba tree gives us not just its shade, but a constant periodic reminder of nature's beauty. It reminds us that the world we are being walked through is not just perfunctorily present, but arranged with infinite care, like a painting or a picture. We are walking through a world made by an artist. God has painted this world picture. We must not be indifferent to the picturesqueness of this ever-present world. It is not less beautiful simply because we do not have to make an effort to access it. The kadamba tree's everyday form itself is beautiful, but it also breaks out into blooms in special seasons. The task of the bhakta, a devotee of this world, is to seek beauty in every possible form and to feel it as a gift when found. I think there is a vast gulf between the waters of the Ganga and the Yamuna. Ganga water is purifying in a ritual sense. If sprinkled, it can restore ritual cleanliness to all objects. The water of the Yamuna is not like that, at least in this vision. It has other important functions. To become a part of the Vrindavana picture, the water has to be Nirmala, that is clean in a very special sense, not Amala, it is not water that has not been polluted. Yamuna is the stream of human experience, and the Goswamis themselves had said, not like the Mukti Nadi, that is the river of liberation. Water that can cleanse human lives of suffering is to be truly designated Nirmala. It is not the water that has not yet seen dirt. It is a metaphor for the effort by which transformative human imagination can overcome the uncleanliness of everyday experience. It's purifying in this true sense. The two notions of paradise are discordant, for ancient thinkers escape from the necessary imperfection of human existence. For ancient thinkers, escape from the necessary imperfection of human existence can be found in the second world. Vaishnavas are unattached to that world outside this world. This idea of Vrindavana seeks to use the transformative process of art, not on this stage, but to work on real human lives, turning lives into attempted works of art. In this first, our given world itself. It requires a Vaishnavic rebirth of the imagination, but not crossing the door of death. How is Vrindavana created? By using the general ability to create beauty that exists in all human beings, generalizing that in a new sense. That art, not the art in the theater, but the art of human life, has two, some would say, infinite forms. The Vaishnavas are creating a second world by rummaging through the universe of every bit of beauty and carefully putting them together, also infusing that artistic power into every fine filament of the web of life experiences in which we hang like spiders. But the descent of God does not end there. Our ties with the world are not only inside our minds or our hearts. We are always held in an incessant corporeal involvement with the world.
The corporeal world surrounds and binds us from the outside through its materiality. That is why we find the striving to introject beauty into those things which are constantly in touch with us, like the plates on which we eat, the saris

we drape around us, the cotton sheet to cover our beds with. The weaver's work, for instance, is utilitarian from one angle, artistic from another. Vaishnava is saying that while enjoying the warm shawl draped around us, we should not forget the designs embroidered on the fabric. However degraded the world, we must not forget the addresses where something of beauty can be found. Looking at the world, we discover a true duality. Life is undoubtedly full of evil, but it is also full of the auspicious and the beautiful. So we should not hasten towards the door of death. If God wills it, we can return to humanity. The peculiarity of the Goswamis does not end here. In some of their great texts, we come across an intriguing figure, a feature. It would be misleading to call it poetry. But anyone who has read the great texts, the Bhakti Rasamrita Sindhu or the Ujjwala Neelamani, will immediately recognize their pervasive presence. Because in a strange sense, this is the object of much of the actual thinking. After saying that Radha is a young girl, the texts engage in an endless, exhaustive catalogue of erotic kinesics. Just as we need a grammar to extract every single drop of meaning from words, we require this grammar of gestures to observe the leela of love. Renunciants cannot participate in domestic life, but they're also human beings endowed with the aesthetic capacity, and therefore they're entitled as any other to observe the erotic drama of the human world. Here again, the Goswamis are inverting the structure inherited from the rasa theories. Taking the entire apparatus of aesthetics, they are asking all human beings to turn it into furniture of living, to use them to see the Jagannatya, the human comedy, through the conceptual refinements the Kashmiris has presented to the world. So the Goswamis too have a powerful argument for their observation of the human world, but one that is opposed to the denunciatory impulse at the end of the Kashmiri doctrine. Ordinary objects for the Vaishnavas are laden with meanings, laden with aesthetic meaning. Once I was presented with a bed cover from Odisha by a friend. From the Vaishnava perspective, this bed cover is of immense importance for several reasons. In the very act of making the bed in the morning, there's a gesture of returning the cosmos to order. But my bed cover is an instance of general things, both in the sense of being ordinary and in the sense of its being universal. This mundane everyday act already reveals a desire for the beautiful, or even better, a desire to turn something that was not nice into something that is. You know, that is the function of the water of the Yamuna. What is extraordinary, we may ask, in the making of a sheet of cloth? First, to follow Marx, we easily forget the unordinary dexterity without which it cannot be spun. I cannot spin a bed cover. Only a highly trained craftsman can do it. Only he can create it, not me. Tagore taught us to see things like this in his alphabet book called Sahaj Pat, so that I can make the transition from merely watching something to really seeing it. The first thing to see in this more serious, attentive form of seeing is the play of colors in the bed cover. It is made of deep, solid red background on which the weaver has spun designs of conch shells and tendrils and flowers in light cream. First, we encounter the subtle sense of color regarding what colors match and how much design is exactly right, avoiding the extremely sparse and the extremely dense in his composition. The next step is stranger. We can call it going one step beyond God's own creation. God has presented us with many beautifully shaped objects, but the weaver is not content with those. He has rummaged through the whole of God's things and selected those that particularly appeal to his taste and stitch them together in a new arrangement not found in God's world. It is not easy to try to improve on God's things. God has created the exquisite shape of the conch shell, Shankar, and left it half hidden in the sand on the seashore where we can still see half its form. There are flowers in the garden revealing their beauty, partly obscured by leaves and twigs. And there's an ever-changing restlessness in these moving forms. It's hard to decide which to focus on. The weaver's artistic intelligence has picked up the conch shell from the sand and given it fullness, its fullness a perfect shape, plucked the shape of the flower from the tree and given it similar perfection, and brought them together in a new place, the cotton sheet that he has woven. There was a potential

Of this latent in nature, but it had to be created through a second process of creation beyond God's own. It mimics and goes beyond his creation. One could say that there's a deep incitement to this creativity in nature itself. Living in nature is not a passive immersion in its network of objects. It's a thinking inhabitants always imagining ways of doing more things with it. Marx's fascinating exploration of the estrangement of labor urges us not to focus on just the negativity of alienation, but in other contexts, on the miracle that work is. We can see an urge to creative Vrindavan in the activities that go into the making of this bed cover as well. Even this ordinary article bought at Utkalika, the government emporium for handicraft in Puri, we discover the same logic of finding elements in God's created nature to overcome the shortcomings in human life. Its sheer presence reveals the value of the weaver's work, and it shows us a presence of art in his work that we should bow to. To the weaver, it gives a deep sense of self-esteem, which is very different from pride. It's ahankara, an intense sense of the self, the act of making myself who I truly am, a realization that in all my good and unsuccessful acts, I'm becoming myself. The act of waking up in the morning is quotidian, just like the act of covering the bed. But when I wave the cover in the air inside my room, even if it is small and stuffy, I'm reminded that there are silent waves in the air. Momentarily, the forms dance in the air like lights on waves. And the assemblage of forms reminds me that the earth waiting for me that day is a place of great assortment of beauty. Paramananda or Tagore have not made a mistake in leaving paradise and coming down to earth. What we negligently view as a stained place of unfulfillment has a hidden Vrindavan waiting to be disclosed. It is not just the image of Krishna inside the temple, but the coverlet too bears a deep affinity to Vrindavan. Once this new paradise, halfway between the conventional heaven and the conventional earth, was presented to the thought world of medieval India, I think it forced all other strands of religious or even secular thought to take its unprecedented propositions into account and orient their own thinking in relation to its newness. It seems that there are two major differences between their desire for paradise and our own, both created by history. Time creates differences not merely in words and thoughts, but also in the sense of what is humanly possible. First, for them, the most significant problem of life were all personal, experienced by the human individual. They had a deep desire to overcome shortcomings like disease, aging, death, a life without love. Collective experiences were not generally objects of their reflection, like social humiliation of a whole group, or the abject poverty of a whole profession, or suffering inflicted by conquest. These are treated like forces of nature. I'm calling such experience collective because it's not that they cannot see the misfortune of being born into lowly caste or living in poverty, but they conceive these as individual misfortunes. Also, I cannot claim that they did not see what we now call social structures. Permeating all Hindu thinking, there's a clear registration of the fact that birth into a particular caste determines an individual's life chances in their totality. They could also clearly view it as a structure in a second sense, in the sense that every part of this architecture depended on the support of every other. But their sociological imagination is either absent or feeble. The collective experience of a social group is not an important object of their reflection. The second difference, I think, is more fundamental. Following 18th century European thought, we have learned to believe that the structure of society, however overpowering at any point of time, is still plastic. Structures do not merely break down periodically, ravaged by wars and crises, but these can be destroyed by forming collective will and reshaped in an entirely new way, the process we approvingly describe as revolution. Our thinking differs generally from the pre-moderns on this question of deliberate social change. This was not within the horizon of possibility of their thinking. It is impossible to imagine modern thought without this idea. A third difference emerges from the second. Due to this, all their thinking about what constitutes a good life, whose life can be called a life well led, focused entirely on the questions of individual life. In our times, our focus is almost exclusively towards public life.
some forms of modern

thinking have moved precisely through this excess towards a kind of Leninist end means kind of calculus. Consequently, we know that there's a vast disconnect in Marxist and leftist thought about the connection between these two essential aspects of the human living, the individual and the collective. That is why there's nothing wrong in seeking instruction from pre-modern thought about the shape of our personal existence and its excellence. Pre-modern thinkers did not use the idea of a revolution at every step, unlike us. Yet what the Vaishnavas are proposing is nothing less than a transformative alteration of religious thinking. They wish to invert the relation between God and his creation. But the measure of the difference in historical time between Vaishnavas and us is not recognized without making a final point of deep contrast. Humility is a central theme of the Vaishnava reflection on human life, but modern political thinking cannot stop at this point. It has to be observed that the line between humility and humiliation, which is associated helplessness, is at times rather thin. It can ennoble the lack of recourse against political authority as the virtue of humility. Under conditions of modernity, extreme humility, being lowlier than the grass and more tolerant than the tree, is not a real resolution of the problem of political power. It's very simple from here to move to Tagore, because we have already reached a part of his poetic world. The poet says in a song, at one time he had an invitation to live in the great spaces of heaven, Sarga Sabha. It seems that he also had some inhabitants there, but he found that life of perfection listless. I crossed the ocean of time and reached the shore of this earth under earth's sleepless sky. The lines are, Oi alok matal sargoshabhar mohangon, shethai chilo kon juge mor nimontron, mon laglo natai, kaler shagor pari diye elem chole, nidra bihin gogontale. All the pleasures here are familiar and expected. Here on this greeny soil, there is always gentle whispering behind water and land. Here the carpet of grass is painted with flowers of all colors. In the forest path, light is always embracing darkness. Although in this particular poem, she is not explicitly invoked, we can feel the unexplicated presence of Radha as the sign for humanity. The descent from heaven is not merely the absence of darkness and light on the forest path. That itself is meant for something more. For Tagore too, the great shortcoming of paradise was the absence of Yamuna's waters and of the Kadamba tree. But we also notice an important alteration. For Tagore, the great space of paradise is turning into the sleepless sky in the eyes of a man who is placed now inside an infinite universe, infinite time, infinite space. These are words from a line, a Tagore song. A picture compatible with the mighty visions produced by modern science's search. Tagore is bowing to modern science and accepting an infinite, untranscendable nature in exchange for the old vision of paradise. We're already in a time we recognize as modernity. In one sense, this essay itself is an evidence of the nearness of Tagore's vision of the Vaishnavas. Often I do not have the words to express or capture the refinement and subtlety of Vaishnava concepts in my own irreligious language, and I have to use his words shamelessly all the time. But the fact that I can do this is proof of an immense amount of that tradition already present inside Tagore. Tagore is a fine interpretation of the Vaishnava tradition. First, it disbelieves the idea that Leela in Vrindavan is merely divine. It belongs only to the gods. That it is a place where he exists only with the devotee. Neither he himself nor his devotee suffers a loss. If we eager listeners catch a few phrases of that music, and that music then makes the earth doubly charming, and if my companion of this earth finds a language for her inexpressible love. These are sentences from Tagore. That will bring real meaning to that song. Vaishnava poets and theologians are accused of plagiarism. Looking at whose tearful eyes did you conceive of Radha's tears? From whose lips, whose eyes have you stolen those words? How can you say that she now has no right over these songs? Ordinary men and women come to the banks of this great river of songs and poetry flowing towards the sea and take its waters for themselves and their loved ones into their ordinary homes. In one and a half line, he declares the most important truth of Vaishnava thought. O you learned saint, he is saying to the Vaishnavas, you alone find fault

with this, that is, ordinary people taking this in a mundane sense, but you feel anger with no reason. He senses instantly that the Vaishnava thought has two sides. One of the learned saints, who insists that Vrindavana Leela is metaphorical and warn readers against the literal meaning, including Chaitanya himself in some period, some moods. On the other side are ordinary people who first taste it as poetry, but then realize this poetic unreality has the power to turn our real earthly life twice as beautiful and charming. Of course, they want to hear the poems and music, but additionally, they want to create a second world of joy that overrides the first unjoyous world in which they live every day. Vaishnavas want to call humans by a different name, no longer Amritir Putra, that is the son of the eternal, but Anundir Shantan, that is children of joy. The learned saints with their interdictions on one side and the ordinary subaltern people on the other put the central figures, Radha and Krishna couple, in two opposite directions. The Vaishnava god, it seems, was on the side of the people. Seen closely, there are interesting differences between Krishna and Radha as the main figures in the Vaishnava story. As the theologians believe, Krishna is God himself. The attribution of anthropomorphic character on him is a bit restrained. The painters of Krishna's figures in literature have to be careful not to diminish his divinity. Radha's character was developed by theologians on one side and by poets on the other. Her figure gradually was filled out by theologians, drawing attributes from a South Indian goddess, Shri, and invested on her to insist on the idea that she is the self of Krishna, and therefore she is also God's self. She is conceived as Mohini. The person who charms Krishna is also charmed by him. Slowly, this quality of being Mohini gets diluted into two aspects. Normally, we see the Mohini quality as being charming, but she also shows the quality of being charmed because she is the sign of humanity. And she alone has the ability to accept the consequences of all her transgressions of social norms. Theologians extended to her divine qualities. So Radha's responsibility is vastly increased for them. On the one side, she remained the most beautiful sign of erotic feminine, but she now also has to perform the functions of God's consort, to maintain the world and to distribute not merely love, but also divine compassion. Sri's image is similar to the Christian Pieta. She is called, in one description, Karunagra Vanatamukhi, that is, leaning forward in compassion. But the poet's Radha remained the incomparable sign of love. The heart of the common people had followed the poetic Radha, not the theological. Tagore is right. In real history, it is the poet's Radha who won a complete victory. Wherever this new religion entered into social life, it led to an explosion of artistic creativity. A line like, in Bengali, Chole nil shari ningari ningari porano shohito mor. She walks wringing her wet blue sari along with my heart. Could be seen as Krishna's saying to Radha, or an entirely undivine, unspiritual human lover saying to his human love. In Tagore's words, to his dharar shungine, that is the companion on this earth. Or the other line, I want to be a water carrier at the pond where my love goes for her birth. Jo sarovare pahu niti niti naha, hama bhari salila hoi tahi maha. That is, when a woman says, some kaku now utters a million trills, a million mools rise in the sky, the five arrows of the god of love have become a million now, and the spring wind wafts gently. Soi kokila ava lakha dako, lakha udaya karuchanda, pacha bana ava lakha bana ho, malaya pavana vahumanda. It can be the utterance of an ordinary woman's longing. I entertain a heretical belief that this language never died. This language still remains our major artistic vocabulary for common human affection. Hindi film songs pick it up, not from a distant past, but from a repertoire which is still present. In the following centuries, this new religious sensibility, seeking a fifth purushartha, prema, sweeps everything before it and becomes the dominant sensibility of religious life
in some parts of India, allowing the transformation of transfiguration of the mundane

0: particularly by the ennoblement of love. Its language and its images permeate ordinary religious sensibility. But there is, in my reading, also an internal tussle inside the Vaishnava culture itself between the philosophers and the poets, between its theological reading and its poetic reading. Philosophers and ethical thinkers realize the immense danger of this story of irresistible transgressive love. Consequently, they constantly warn their readers and Vaishnava disciples that these images of trysts in the forest, wading the river in the rainy night, are metaphors not to be taken literally. The poets, on their side, ignore the metaphoricity of these narratives and write poetry about the transgressive affection of real human lives, lamenting the sorrow of the girl who wanted to meet her lover at midnight, but Yamuna Bairi Bhai, that Yamuna turned her enemy. It is the defeat of the philosophy's moral scores which turns this into a triumph of the popular imagination, which views love as a mixture of longing, sorrow, and the elusive rapture in a repressive social order. When I read Vidyapati or Chandidas's poetry or hear songs, Thumri's folk songs and the Tagore songs like Oi Bujhi Bashi Baje, whose subject can only be an unnamed and undivine Radha, I feel the touch of a deep sensibility that is the celebration of the secular, ordinary, popular, feminine and subaltern. Repressed human life, but defined by an urge to come out of that repression. Everything radical thought taught me to search for. If we learn to read them, we shall hear the sigh of the oppressed, and we shall discover that did not leave it just sighing against the suffering. They created a musical, poetic, artistic soul of a soulless world. Thank you.
1: Thank you, Shadeep, for a very wide-ranging talk. But before you dove into the Rasa Sindhu, you know, of Vaishnavism, Vaishnava theology, you made some passing remarks about the Upanishads. And of course, one sees the Upanishads and paradise are really almost stand at opposite poles of a human conception. So I wonder if you could clarify a little bit about what you're referring to in terms of the Upanishads.
0: Yeah. That's a very good question, and my apologies for just touching on the Upanishad. I initially thought that I simply wouldn't mention the Upanishads, but they're so interesting from a different point of view, I thought that I should barely mention it. You know, I have tried to read the Upanishads, but I think I always read the Upanishads through Tagore. You know, I would use theory that you can get out of people who have thought about time, like Bhartriyari, who would say that the trace of time never disappears. And I always find that that is true in the trace of time in reading. I'll give you first an European example and then turn to my reading of Upanishads through Tagore. They would mean by that if I have read Marx first on something, on which there is also a lot of writing by Hegel, right? But I'd read Hegel later, right? There is a trace of my first reading of Marx into my reading of Hegel. You know, that trace is never wiped out. I think you can make an effort. You know, human mind is very powerful, so when we become conscious of that, we can try to erase, you know, the effect of my prior reading of Marx in my reading of Hegel. But normally we don't do it. In my case, of course, I think it is true that I read the Upanishads through Tagore. When I look at Tagore, I find that there are I would say that there's only one thing which is very important in the Upanishads from his point of view, which is that the appropriate response to your finding your place in the universe is one of wonder, right? And this is something which is reflected again and again in Tagore's poetry. He has a very, very well-known song which says, Akash Bhara Surya Tara, etc., that is, in this big and beautiful, I think, this is the crucial point, the big and beautiful. Big meaning intricate, very complex and beautiful. And my song arises out of that sense of wonder. But

0: I have felt recently, thinking more about the question of disenchantment, because there's been a lot of writing on disenchantment recently. You know, Hans Joas has a book called The Power of the Sacred, which is almost entirely on Weber's writing on disenchantment and his disagreement with that. I have felt that there is a kind of prefiguration of that kind of argument in Tagore. Because what Tagore finds attractive in the Upanishads is this wonder must be bifurcated into two forms of wonder. It's very different. One is the wonder at something which is so complex, so infinitely complex. I think the term infinite is important, so infinitely complex. And on the other side, it is also an aesthetic wonder that when I look at it, I still see it as very beautiful, right? But the two senses of wonder elicit from the human side two very different types of responses. You know, one is the cognitive response of science, trying to understand nature more and more, more accurately. And the other one is the aesthetic wonder, that is, the more we see the complexity of nature, we are also struck by the simultaneous aesthetic quality, the beauty of the design. Now, if you look at it that way, I think you can probably develop an argument that Weber's idea that the more science expands, the more difficult it becomes to see the beauty of the world, is something we should not take for granted. It has been taken as something taken more or less unchallenged. If you look at the entire discussion over secularism, secularization, etc., this is taken more or less as unchallenged. I don't think it should be taken unchallenged, and that is something that I find in Tagore's reading of the Upanishads. I have used an example, very simple, that I go to the bank of the Hudson at sunset, and I find that, you know, sunset is very beautiful. And I have somebody with me who is a scientist. And the scientist, and I ask him, in fact, why is it like this, right? Now, I'm deliberately using the sentence, why is it like this? Because the sentence is ambiguous between complexity and beauty. Why is it like this can be interpreted in both these ways. And the scientist actually says that this is the reason why the sun looks like this in the evening and in the morning. And so I get an explanation. I'm being unjust to Weber, but I think this is the drift of the argument that I take from Tagore against Weber to some extent. That if Weber is completely right, then next day I should not go to the Hudson. Because, you know, the dispelling of the mystery, but the dispelling of the cognitive mystery, if we go into the argument more seriously now, should actually dispel the aesthetic beauty of the thing. But it need not. In fact, I might still go to the Hudson next day and feel charmed by it. And I personally feel that there's a prospect of this kind of an argument that you get in the Tagore discussion on the Upanishads. There's a fairly long discussion in the book, but
1: Thank you for this wonderful talk that really takes us from Abhinavagupta to Goswamiza Brindavan to Tagore. I had a question that was more about a historical formation of the idea of paradise, especially if we bring in the early modern moment, the Brindavan moment. As we all know, the very foundation of Brindavan happened because of Mughal patronage, from Chaitanya to the Pushti Margs, to the very foundation of the temples, the architecture. So where does Islamic ideas of Jannat fit within this sort of a Hindu theology of paradise, whether from the 10th to the 19th century? And also with Kashmir, of course, I'm thinking about the question of paradise. It resonates a lot today. So where would you locate the Indo-Islamic within the longer durée history of Vaikuntha or paradise? Thank you.
0: Yeah, thank you. It's a very good question. The only thing is that I would not say early modern with that kind of confidence, because I think I would agree, however, that it is a separate period, it seems to me, that the period from the 16th to the 18th century, I think, should be treated distinctly from the period that has gone before. But I do not entirely agree that whenever we get a new period, we should actually get a name for it which is snatched from European history, that we call it early modern. Because I don't think every feature

0: nature of that period actually answers the description of the modern if you take it from Europe. But that's a different question. You know, your question asks about things which I think we have explored, we have not explored very fully, and sometimes it's difficult to give very confident answers. You know, I personally find influence sometimes a difficult concept, because influence intrinsically, the term influence itself, you know, has a directionality built into it, but X influences Y. I think what I find more appropriate in thinking through this kind of thing is to see that there is a relationship between X and Y, you know, of an exchange. And we need to go more into actual texts, do more research into actual locations and things like that. I don't think we have enough historical knowledge to make confident connections of that kind. But I think there's absolutely no doubt that there's a lot of exchange going on, you know, between the Islamic and the non-Islamic, and Islamic and the Hindu, if you want to put it that way. For instance, I feel, on the one side, in Indian Islamic Sufi thought, you know, the idea of your being in love with God, or the Nizam, or whatever, my Nizam se naina lagai re, you know, one of the most famous songs of that, very similar to what you get in the Vaishnavas, very, very similar to what you get in the Vaishnavas. But I hesitate to say that there's an influence from one to the other, simply because influence demands something, you know, which is more rigorous, established connection, which I do not have. You know, so that's why I would like not to notice that connection. I would like not to miss that connection. At the same time, I wouldn't say that it's one of influence in that sense. But this is the kind of thing that I think we should explore more. I try to keep on this side of the Vaishnavas because, you know, first of all, I'm not a scholar of religion. I'm not a Sanskritist. But I can read some of these texts, and I take interest in a few of them. I try to understand them closely, the way I try to understand European texts of political theory. So I always make it a point to say that this is a very limited field in which I can speak with confidence.
1: Buddhism fundamentally starts with the notion that life is dukkha, is unhappiness, and that even the quest for pleasure and paradise is a fool's errand, and if at best, it's ephemeral and transient. In that context, how would you view our quest for paradise?
0: That is, again, a very important question, because implicitly what I'm saying is, based on my very uneven knowledge, I know a little bit about the Vaishnavas, I know a little bit about the Kashmiri Shaivas, but I've read their aesthetic texts. Abhinavagupta, for instance, is a great tantric philosopher, and I'm not very well-versed on the tantric side of Abhinava. And some of my friends tell me that if you do not understand the tantric side of Abhinava, you do not understand the aesthetic side. So maybe that my understanding of the aesthetic side is also inadequate. But I see a very important difference in the Vaishnavas. Let me put it very sharply, because probably in my book, I put it extensively with more examples, and I also claim it very sharply at the start, at the end. But here I couldn't present the argument of the whole chapter. But the basic point is that, you know, there's some types of arguments in Indian religious thought which say something which I find profoundly powerful, but also profoundly disturbing. And I find this somewhat similar between Advaita philosophers among the Hindus, the Buddhists, the Buddha particularly, and most others, including Abhinavagupta. You know, because Abhinavagupta ultimately says that the sukha that you should try to aim at is the sukha of vairagya, right? Vairagya actually means that you non-attachment, but of a highly sophisticated and complex type. And in one place, when he is he feels pressed that he must

0: actually give you an example of what he means by that. He uses that phrase to explain that, that the sukha is a trishnakshaya sukha, right? But the basic argument, I think, is very powerful. The basic argument is that in human life, you have a lot of suffering. And one of the major causes of suffering is that you cannot control circumstances. So somebody who is very close to you dies. Or somebody who is very close to you goes away, you know, forever. Or somebody very close to you changes and therefore doesn't care for you anymore. That causes dukkha, right? And what can root out the dukkha more, which I think logically infallible, that you are initially, from the first, you are not attached to them. You know? So practice non-attachment, right? So I think it's an argument which is logically infallible, but otherwise unconvincing. Because, and I think this is what I suppose the Vaishnavas are essentially saying and trying to articulate in a more philosophical sense. That, you know, that might actually create a situation where you would not be you would not suffer, but you would have a human life which is not worth having, because the whole point of human life is affection. But I think they do not have a naive understanding of affection. They realize that, you know, affection is assailed by problems all the time. You know, affection is rare, affection is sometimes transient, and affection is actually subject to all these difficulties. But in spite of that, you know, the argument in the two cases go in two different directions. In one case, the argument is that because the affection is all that, you know, try to practice non-affection, you know, non-attachment. And these people are trying to say that if you do that, then human life would not be worth living. So turn to this, and then try to find ways in which you can expand that, you can hold on to that. And I think there's a lot of very, very beautiful, but I think also philosophically poignant discussion about this in the Vaishnavas, sometimes in Abhinava also, although Abhinava does not take this philosophical position, and Tagore, about memory. That, you know, memory is a weapon by which you can actually overcome a whole lot of this. So you might lose somebody, but the loss of that person is not necessarily the loss of the memory of that person. And memory is something by which you can take revenge on death, or you can actually overcome death or something like that. So I think what they're trying to say is something that goes right against, you know, that tradition of thinking, tradition of detachment. I find that argument in the Gita. I find that argument in the Buddhists. It's of course very strongly present in Advaita. I also find it present in Abhinava, who is one of my greatest, most admired philosophers. But ultimately, when he comes to that, I think I prefer the Vaishnava view to his view.
1: Thank you, Professor Kaviraj. That was a wonderful, obviously, talk. And I really am affected by your attempt to reconcile two seemingly contradicting, you know, visions of what paradise could be. But my question is this: much of, you began with this dichotomy, so to speak, of kind of religious, spiritual paradises, more of religious and ethereal paradises, and paradises as posited by radical social ideologies. But much of radical social ideologies stem from the perceiving of the present and present circumstances as not just unbearable, but exceptional in terms of their oppression through their in evil and in misery, which to such a degree that they're almost...
0: Why do you call them exceptional?
1: I mean to say that much of the language of radical ideology presupposes that there is something ungeneralizable about those circumstances, in which case, do they naturally not forestall any attempt of sadharanikarana?
0: Say that again, the last part.
1: We are today seeing a period of great social movements, and the linchpin of these movements is that there is something that's exceptional that is happening in the moment, in the present moment, something that most of us, or no human beings perhaps even, experienced, almost making them ungeneralizable. If they're ungeneralizable, how can an aesthetic theory that is premised upon sadharanikarana, the commonization or generalization or standard

0: standardization of experience, human experience, be applicable? So doesn't a present circumstance then forestall an attempt at sadharanikarana?
1: I can only repeat what I have said, because I think what is very interesting about Abhinava is that sadharanikarana for him is not every single person having the same experience. You know, that is not what he's saying. He's saying that there is some and common object, you know, common concept or common object about which everybody is responding, but everybody is responding in a way which is unique to himself. So it is not actually everybody feeling the same feeling. You know, everybody is feeling a different feeling. So that is why I find his idea of generalization sadharanikarana so attractive. Because if you think of somebody who thinks about sadharanikarana in the European aesthetic tradition, like Gadamer, there's a long discussion about what is universalization of experience in art in Truth and Method. I think Gadamer goes in the direction of thinking that, you know, it's a common experience in the sense of being the experience, it's the same experience in everyone. And what Abhinava does is, you know, he finds a way in which the experience remains common in one sense, but it is also at the same time highly individuated. You know, I can only respond to your question that way about, you know, generalization and generalizability.

We'd like to hear what you think. Send us an email at knowledge@uctv.tv. 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Call our toll-free viewer response line at 888-828-1737 or drop us a line at this address. Tonight on UCTV.

0: Meyer Hall was an instrumental, sort of a very important place in the physics history.
1: In 2022, Meyer Hall, the primary lab and research base for the physics department at UC San Diego, was given historic designation by the American Physical Society. In its nearly 60-year history, several prominent researchers have worked there.
0: In the 80s, I was a young man that came to UCSD, and this was full of famous people, many, many famous people, that some of them I overlapped with, some of them I didn't. Maria Goeppert Mayer, of course, after whom the building is built, was here. Margaret Burbidge, who's probably one of the most famous astronomers, were here. Sally Ride, who's an astronaut, was here. Walter Cohn was not here at the time, he had just left. Lou Sham, of course, of famous Lou J. Sham fame. Shelley Schultz was here, who actually invented what are called metamaterials. Herb York was here, who was advisor to President Kennedy. There were many, many famous, I probably am forgetting some.
1: Following a sabbatical in Paris, notable physicist Walter Cohn returned to UC San Diego in 1964, where he began working with physicist Lou Sham. Together, they laid the foundation of a computation method known today as density functional theory.
2: Basically, what we do is called the density functional theory. He and Pierre Homburg in Paris already completed

0: a piece of work on density functional theory. So when he came back, we continued the work, particularly so that how to compute properties with it. The idea is to actually make the density distribution be the driving force. The density distribution is a function of the distribution. That's why it's called functional. It's a mathematical term.
1: Density functional theory was basically developed in the fifth floor of the building, like I always say, two floors above my head.
2: The Cohn-Sham equation, or density functional theory, would usher in an era of engineering new materials and drugs. The theorem presented new opportunities for calculations involving chemical structures and chemical reactions that were not previously accessible. It revolutionized the application of quantum mechanics to the study of molecules. It has been one of the most outstanding and influential contributions to the physical sciences in the last century, having been cited over 50,000 times. For this work, Cohn received the Nobel Prize for Chemistry in 1998.
3: Today, it's the most used technique, in fact, for calculating the properties of nuclei, molecules, polymers, macromolecules, surfaces, and bulk materials across the chemical and biological as well as physical sciences.
1: The chemistry uses density functional theory. There's lots of people on this campus that I actually don't know, but is probably in the tens that are using density functional theory, and they don't even realize that this was invented right here.
0: I'm grateful for the recognition that the density functional theory gets, and I think it was very nice to have it in Mayer Hall.

yes, you have predictive AI trying to do the right thing, give people resources who are at the highest end of the risk spectrum. But if the highest end of the risk spectrum is also linked to their financial and socioeconomic status to be able to get the care, then you can inadvertently make that care actually further inequitable than what you would have imagined.

California's been warming pretty much as the globe has. So here's one long-term station at Bakersfield. These are just counts of warm temperature records broken and cold temperature records broken. Towards the end of the last couple of decades, basically there are no more cold temperature records broken, but hot temperature records are broken very frequently.

I'm Jennifer Anger. I'm in the Department of Urology, also in OBGYN as an adjunct professor. I study reproductive age women, both cis and trans women, and I study incontinence in aging women, as well as prostate cancer in aging women. Wink, wink. So today we're going to talk about interstitial cystitis and how we can use VA data sets to study women. This is a great example of how thinking that IC is a women's disease has stifled research in IC, and it actually has impacted the care for both men and women with IC. And the VA is a great place to study all populations. We have some gender-affirming care studies of veterans. And what's neat about it is you can have an administrative data set, which largely focus on only claims, but then we can go into the charts from identifying patients by claims data. So it makes it very novel. So as many of you know, painful bladder syndrome is a unidentified or without other causes. Painful bladder, symptoms of bladder pain that it lasts at least 6 weeks in origin without causes such as a UTI. Classically, it's been said that 10 women to every one man have IC, but looking at VA data, we actually, with rigorous chart review, found that this ratio is only 1.6 to 1. And there's many gaps in care. We don't know what causes it. We really don't know how to treat it. Women are considered crazy. And so we're trying to understand roles of predictive that can predict outcomes, for example, PTSD, depression. And actually what we want to study are certain characteristics. How does exercise impact pain? Or how does pain impact our ability to exercise? So doing some work looking at including Fitbits. Also determining the impact of comorbid conditions such as depression, such as PTSD, which is higher in the veteran population on symptoms of bladder pain. And then also assessing the effect of possible disparities. Wait, we'll get off of this slide real quick. No, just kidding. We really do want to continue to study disparities. You know, there's this, you know, we've been kind of confusing DEI from disparities research, but what we really want to do is identify patients at higher risk of certain conditions. And we want to also be advocates for all of our patients. So here what we want to look at is, and some great work's been done, it might be temporarily halted in several areas of research, but looking at the role of area code, or what we call area deprivation index, not just the area code, but that 10-digit area code or neighborhood, how does that impact pain? What's really interesting is a vast majority in of patients, so women in Long Island, 90

70% of women Caucasian had pain, who had painful bladder syndrome diagnosis of IC, actually had significant dietary sensitivity, meaning they would say, this bothers my bladder, this bothers my bladder. And so we're thinking, well, is this isolated to women? Is it women are thinking that their diet is bothering them when really it's not? And we actually looked at the same thing in men and women, a very heterogeneous population, racially and ethnically diverse population, and they also had very significant dietary sensitivity. So this is a sort of example where we want to really study both men and women, and then we can better identify diseases and hopefully help patients of both genders or all genders. Thank you so much.

0: In the U.S., the thing that I kind of knew and understood easily in being involved with this community was the insistence of people on their rights as migrants. You know, we want equality, we want good wages, we want labor rights, we want political rights, we want to be on an equal level with the people who are in the community around us.
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war isn't like anything else, and war isn't like it is on TV. I don't think it's really possible to communicate. And even just how an event in a war can affect different people. You know, I make the cups to start conversations. My name is Aaron Toole. I'm a veteran of the 91 Gulf War. I've made and given away more than 21,000 cups since 2001.

I joined the Marine Corps in 89, and I thought I wanted to be a cop to protect and serve. I went military police, graduated top of my class. We did convoy escorts and enemy prisoner of war handling. One day, there was an older Iraqi officer, and he was holding his hand out his shoulder, his hand out his hip, his hand out his knee, and saying, "Baghdad, Baghdad, Baghdad, 1, 2, 3, Baghdad, Baghdad." Eventually, I figured out that he had 3 children in Baghdad. And I said that out loud to the Marine next to me. I said, "Oh, he's got 3 kids in Baghdad." And my buddy said, "Hiroshima, Nagasaki. Hiroshima, Nagasaki, all gone." And that guy dropped like we shot him. He just crumpled and just sobbed, just uncontrollably sobbed. And at the time, I didn't know. Maybe we had nuked Baghdad. But anyway, it kind of undermined the argument of they hate freedom or they hate us. You know, this guy was just concerned about his 3 kids in Baghdad. And so that messed with me, and I decided I didn't want to be a gunslinger anymore. I got out of the Marine Corps, I took the GI Bill, I went to art school, and I took a drawing class just as a whim kind of thing. But that instructor, Ben Sakaguchi, was Japanese-American. He said, "All art's political," and that really resonated with me. Decorating the cups, initially I started with, you know, my own insignia and then my father's insignia. As it went on, you know, I'd borrow other people's insignia and toys, like the gas mask that I wore during the 91 Gulf War. G.I. Joe made a version of it. You know, the collection just keeps growing. All the images mean something to me, and they're emotional for me. So you can't really be thinking about too many other things when you're throwing the stamping. Then you can get lost in all kinds of crazy conversations in your head. There are times I cry in the middle of the night as I'm making cups. But I feel like making the cups is something that I really need to do. It's a desire to serve. My father didn't talk to me about his experiences in Vietnam. My grandfather didn't talk to me about his experiences in World War II until I came back from my war. You know, it's impossible to communicate, so it feels easier just not to talk about it at all. Most of the requests come from vets or their families.

She took the cup back to the father, and then they had this conversation. The daughter got a new insight into her father and what his experience must have been like. It's priceless, the opportunity to have these conversations. Yeah, once you get done messing with it, keep messing with it and we'll fix it at the end. I work in the ceramics lab here at UC Berkeley. I think that a lot of what's causing the problems in the world is ignorance. And so at Berkeley, you get exposed to so many things. The conversation is here. All you gotta do is listen. There's something about the Marine Corps that I try to bring to teaching and try to bring working here. That, you know, we are all in it together, and you know, everybody's perspective is important. Working at Berkeley has been great for that. I say I just make cups, and part of that is a self-defense thing, that I don't want to say that the cups are these grand and noble things that are changing the world, and then find out that they're just cups. So I'd rather just say they're cups, and if they're anything more, that's great. But if they are anything more, it's not because of me, it's not because of the way they're made, it's because they resonate with somebody else. There's still Marines out there in combat in harm's way, and it's hard for me to ignore that. I don't believe anything I do is going to change the world, but nothing in the world releasing me from my obligation to try.

Bonjour, bonjour.

Oh, Celeste.

Erotion, erotion.

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0: Yes, I feel the moment has come for us to look back if we can.
1: Yes, I feel the moment has come for me to look back. I must not forget this. I have not forgotten it, but I must have said this before. Since I say it now,

0: past, you were waiting.
1: You were waiting alone. That is the show. Keep going. I shall say my old lesson now.
2: I must have said this before. Since I say it now,

It's a public show. You buy your seat and you wait. Perhaps it's free. A free show. You take your

to rise, the courage to lead, picking your way through the crossed colors, seeking the cause, losing it again, seeking the law. We shall overcome the incessant noise, for as Henri says, if this noise would stop, there'd be nothing for us. You try and be reasonable. Perhaps you are probably dead. The show is over. All is over. But where then is the hand? The helping hand, or merely the charitable? Or the hired hand? It's a long time coming to take yours and draw you away. That is the show. Free, practice. And for nothing, waiting alone, blind, dead. You don't know where. You don't know for what. For a hand to come and draw you away. Take it somewhere else where perhaps it's worse.

0: And what can you expect?
1: They don't know who they are either.
0: Did you hear? Keep going. Stop! Stop!
1: Did you hear? Keep going.
0: Really?

late now, and he is still talking.

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The fact is, I troubled no one, but I did. And after each group decided,

forests fill, made tulips grow in my garden and altered the flow of ocean currents. We must believe it's true. There must be something else, otherwise it would be quite hopeless. But it is quite hopeless, unquestioning. But it can't go on. It, say it, not the big what. It's getting late. Where now? I have a present for you. Keep going, page after page. Keep going. Keep going on. Call that going. Call that on. But wait. He is barely moving now, almost still. Should I make my introductions? We have Kirsten Weisdorf, first soprano, Lauren Jones, second soprano, Hilary Jean Young, first alto, Susan Naruki, second alto, Barbara Byers, first tenor, Bernardo Bernunde, second tenor, Jonathan Nussman, first bass.

Now it's done, it's over. We've had our chance. There was even for a second hope of resurrection, or almost. Mein junges Leben hat ein End. We must collect our thoughts. For the unexpected is always upon us. In our rooms, in the street, at the door.

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They fly. 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They fly. They fly. They fly. They fly. They fly. They fly. They fly. They fly. They fly. They fly. They fly. They fly. They fly. They fly. They fly. They fly. They fly. They fly. They fly. They fly. They fly. They fly. They fly. They fly. They fly. They fly. They fly. They fly. They fly. They fly. They fly. They fly. They fly. They fly. They fly. They fly. They fly. They fly. They fly. They fly. They fly. They fly. They fly. They fly. They fly. They fly. They fly. They fly. They fly. They fly. They fly. They fly. They fly. They fly. They fly. They fly. They fly. They fly. They fly. They fly. They fly. They fly. They fly. They fly. They fly. They fly. They fly. They fly. They fly. They fly. They fly. They fly. They fly. They fly. They fly. They fly. They fly. They fly. They fly

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Hello, my name is Joe Hacia, and I'm on the faculty of the Keck School of Medicine of USC. And today I'm going to be talking about phytanic acid metabolism. Our objectives are to discuss the bioenergetic challenges of a larger brain size in humans relative to non-human primates, to describe anatomical differences in the guts of human and non-human primates relevant to energy metabolism, to discuss how the branched-chain fatty acid phytanic acid can be obtained through dietary sources and catabolized in primates, and finally, to relate phytanic acid levels measured in blood specimens to human and non-human primate diets and physiology. One of the overarching questions that has interested my lab and many others is, what are the metabolic repercussions of a large human brain? And as a result of this, over the past several decades, there have been numerous hypotheses. The most impactful, in my opinion, is the expensive tissue hypothesis that was formulated by Leslie Aiello at the University College London and Peter Willer at Liverpool John Moores University. And they related gut and brain size with the idea that suggestion that the metabolic requirements of a relatively large brain are offset by a corresponding reduction of the gut. So in this particular nice figure summarizes it from their paper, we're looking at the direct connection of the smaller gut with the larger brain, providing increased energy availability to fuel the metabolic needs of the larger brain. And this is also tied in with higher quality diets, which can increase energy availability and reduce bulk and cause more rapid assimilation of foodstuff in the smaller gut. And this is also related to the evolution of more complex foraging behavior. And

In addition, with the higher quality diet, there's been a whole field of research about the evolution and the development of meat eating and cooking in the human diet, and how that can potentially impact the energetic needs of a larger brain. Now, the expensive tissue hypothesis has been subject to much discussion, like any other good hypothesis, and has led to many different modifications and different alternative hypotheses. However, I am very impressed with the impact that is made in this particular field because it really spotlighted another difference in human and non-human primate anatomy, and that is that of the digestive tract, which has both similarities and differences across humans, orangutans, and humans, as shown in this particular slide. You're seeing a very similar architecture of a small stomach, which is then connected, obviously, to the small intestine and then the large intestine over here in all of these three panels. However, you could see differences in the proportions of the gut, or the relative proportions of these various components of the gut. So in the work of Catherine Middleton at UC Berkeley, and she had a nice paper in the Journal of Nutrition in 2003, where she quantified the relative gut volume of in gibbons, siamangs, orangutans, gorillas, chimpanzees, and humans, of the stomach, small intestine, cecum, and colon. And I want to highlight over here the massive differences, or dramatic differences, I should say, in the relative gut volume of the small intestine in humans relative to the other non-human primates in this particular chart here, as well as the diminution of the colon size in humans relative to the other species. So one of the questions this begs is, how does this relate to energy metabolism in primates? Well, it turns out the microbial fermentation in human and grade 8 hind guts, which is going to also be comprised of the colon and large intestine, they're involved in breaking down complex carbohydrates that are not processed and absorbed in the small intestine. And the major products of hind gut fermentation are short-chain fatty acids, which are energy-yielding substrates for colonic mucosa that regulate its growth and blood flow and promote sodium and water absorption. Now, great apes can, in the wild, derive significant levels that are total daily metabolic energy from fiber fermentation, as shown over here in wild chimpanzees, orangutans, and Western gorillas, in the ranges from 7% up to about 60%, mainly in the higher area of that range. In contrast, humans on Western diets are thought to obtain no more than 10% of their daily energy needs through hind gut fermentation. And it's likely higher in populations with lower quality diets and instances of small intestinal malabsorption. Now, what about other products of gut fermentation of plant materials in addition to these short-chain fatty acids? Well, phytanic acid is another product of gut fermentation of plant materials in certain mammals. And the star of the show here is chlorophyll, which is a most abundant molecule in nature, which is going to be a major component of the foodstuffs of individuals who are ingesting plant materials. And it turns out in ruminant animals, such as a cow, the gut fermentation of plant materials can break down chlorophyll by the liberation of this particular side chain to phytol. And this is happening by the activity of microbes in the guts, in the guts of these ruminant animals. And phytol itself, in all land mammals surveyed today, can be oxidized to a molecule called phytanic acid, which is a branched-chain fatty acid, which is stored in ruminant fats and is also present in certain dairy products. Chlorophyll itself can also be in the marine food chain through the digestion of phytoplankton by zooplankton and krill, and which is then converts it, just similar to land mammals, to phytanic acid. And once it gets in the food chain, it becomes present in certain fish, marine mollusks, and whale fats. Now, in contrast, humans cannot produce appreciable amounts of phytanic acid by chlorophyll catabolism. And this is classic work in the 1960s of individuals who are actually fed radiolabeled chlorophyll and shown that it

passes through the system with limited modifications, if any. Humans themselves, though, can obtain phytanic acid from marine and terrestrial food chain, and phytanic acid, though, provides no known health benefit to humans. So this is the key here, that obtaining phytanic acid from the marine and terrestrial food chain, knowing that humans historically have had much greater consumption of meat and marine products relative to that of other great apes. This is a brief depiction here of a simplified digestive system of a cow who's ingesting grassy material, which would then cause their exposure of chlorophyll in the rumen to be then by microbial activity to be converted to phytol and then stored in fats as phytanic acid. Now, phytanic acid itself is broken down in humans and other non-human primates in the liver, and it's broken down in a metabolic organelle called the peroxisome. So phytanic acid is a branched-chain fatty acid, has an unusual mechanism of being catabolized. It actually first gets converted to a CoA ester, which gets imported itself, this CoA ester, into the peroxisome. And the activity of an enzyme called phytonyl-CoA hydroxylase, PhiH, which I'm going to get back to in a few moments, is involved in it converting into some downstream metabolites that are then eventually converted to a molecule called pristanic acid. Pristanic acid itself is now capable of being metabolized through standard beta oxidation. Now, this particular pathway I've shown here is the alpha oxidation of fatty acids, which is an unusual specialized pathway. Beta oxidation is more the norm, and beta oxidation in the peroxisomes of pristanic acid leads to medium chain fatty acids that can be exported into mitochondria for beta oxidation to carbon dioxide and water. Now, phytanic acid, as I mentioned, has no known health benefits. However, phytanic acid overaccumulation can be toxic in humans, which is interesting because we're thinking of humans as being the species that has meat and marine products in their food supply over historic timeframes. So adult Resistant disease is a recessive disorder with an incidence of about 1 in a million individuals in various populations. And it's caused by loss of function variants in this PhiH gene, this phytonyl-CoA hydroxylase gene. People with adult Refsum disease have impaired phytanic acid catabolism and can accumulate stores of phytanic acid in various tissues due to dietary exposure. And this can lead to a polyneuropathy, loss of vision, hearing, and smell, ataxia, a skin condition called ichthyosis, some skeletal involvement, as well as some cardiac involvement. And what I'm highlighting here is the Global DARE Foundation, which has been founded by patient advocates to be able to promote research into adult Refsum disease. So we have an interesting now connection between phytanic acid, which is present in the diet, and the fact that there is a need to metabolize phytanic acid properly, or else there can be severe health consequences. So we became interested in looking at the relative abundance of phytanic acid levels in human and non-human primate tissues. And in the easiest tissues to obtain were red blood cells, the most readily available. And what we did by our collaborators at the Kennedy Krieger Institute looked at the relative abundance of fatty phytanic acid in red blood cells relative to all other fatty acids that were present in the specimen. And we looked at a collection, a cohort of individuals, including humans, apes, old world monkeys, and new world monkeys. And what we've shown here are the numbers of individuals in each individual category. In humans, we had included individuals on vegan diets for over a year, as well as on Western diets. The individuals on Western diets have about a 50 to 100 milligram phytanic acid daily intake, whereas those on the typical vegan diet have less than 2 milligrams daily phytanic acid intake. All the captive non-human primates here have a very low phytanic acid diet, very similar to that of in magnitude of phytanic acid intake relative to vegans, of about less than two milligrams daily intake. And in this box plot, you can see very readily that individuals, humans on vegan diets, by far had the lowest percentage of fatty acid.

very low level phytanic acid intake in their diet, and yet they had remarkably higher levels of phytanic acid in their red blood cells. So they're obtaining it in one way or another through their diet in a way that humans cannot do so. Now, the rates of catabolism of phytanic acid in cultured human and non-human primate skin fibroblasts are similar. Here are individuals, human, chimpanzee, bonobo, gorilla, and orangutans, and measuring their rate of phytanic acid oxidation when radiolabeled lipid was added to the culture medium. And what you're seeing here is that there is overlap in the relative oxidation of rates of phytanic acid in these particular species. And it's very similar also in prostanic acid, which you might recall is a downstream metabolite of phytanic acid metabolism. So all species showed a robust cellular catabolism of phytanic and prostanic acid. But we did find something remarkable that there are over twofold more abundant higher levels of Phi-H messenger RNA expressed in human relative to chimpanzee, bonobo, and gorilla fibroblasts. And you might recall Phi-H is one of the key enzymes that is involved in phytanic acid catabolism. So to explore this a little bit more, back in 2010, we did a reanalysis of transcriptomic data from tissues obtained from chimpanzees and humans, which were published by Svante Paabo's group. And we looked exclusively at the expression levels of genes which are involved in phytanic acid alpha oxidation, which is the early stage of phytanic acid degradation in peroxisomes, followed by peroxisomal acid beta oxidation, which is the later stage of phytanic acid metabolism in the peroxisome. And we also looked at the genes that are regulated by a transcription factor called PPAR alpha, where phytanic acid is known to actually be involved in regulating its activity. When we looked across these tissues from liver, heart, brain, testes, and kidney, what we found was something that was quite remarkable in our opinion, was that there was, highlighted in orange, are differences in gene expression that were significantly different across the species. So in this particular case, in orange, we had higher levels of human transcripts relative to those from chimpanzees. And in green would be higher levels of transcripts in the chimpanzee relative to the human specimens. And those all had Bonferroni-corrected p-values of less than 0.05. So this is a robust analysis. And we're seeing higher levels of genes such as expression of Phi-H in liver, heart, and brain, and kidney in humans relative to chimpanzees. We're also seeing higher levels of the transcripts related to phytanic acid alpha and beta oxidation in both liver, heart, and testes. And corresponding, we also see higher levels of genes that are regulated by the transcription factor PPAR alpha in these particular tissues as well. So in conclusion, relative to humans, diverse captive non-human primates have higher red blood cell phytanic acid levels when fed plant-rich phytanic acid-deficient diets, okay? Human and great apes cultured skin fibroblasts all show robust phytanic acid metabolic activity. Our favorite hypothesis is that, unlike humans, diverse captive non-human primates could obtain substantial amounts of phytanic acid from gut microbial degradation of ingested chlorophyll, and red blood cell phytanic acid levels could provide a biomarker of gut fermentation activity useful for evaluating the digestive health of captive non-human primates. I'd just like to briefly acknowledge our collaborators, including individuals in my lab at USC and those collaborators at Rutgers University, the Alamogordo Primate Facility, Kennedy Krieger Institute, Zoological Society of San Diego, the Southwest National Primate Research Center, funding through NIH, and they'd also have a special shout out to the Global DARE Foundation, which is doing admirable work trying to find better treatments for individuals with adult Rhesus disease. Thank you very much.

0: I want to welcome everybody to the 7th annual of the Conferencias en Flor, hosted by Provino, Baja California. This is our third year at Very Good Food and collaborating with them to create these special editions of our Future Thought Leaders panels. This is our 15th panel, which we've done in conjunction with UCTV, which is the platform for the University of California. So today, it's Earthworks, the cultural evolution of farm workers. And the theme matches perfectly with the theme of this year's Conferencias en Flor, terreno, terrain, terroir, right? Identidad, identity, and vocación, vocation. Who, you know, the land itself, the identity of the people engaged in the creation, in the farming, in the work, in the labor, in the production of the food and drink that's produced in this community and from all of Mexico into the United States, because we'll be talking about this issue about both sides of the border and in cross-border ways. And vocation, this is sort of the passion and the energy of the people engaged in this work who came to this because it's part of their heritage, their history, their culture. And we're going to talk about history, tradition, cultural practices, and yes, migration. Of who grows the food that we all eat and who grows the grapes that make the wine that most of us drink. And I count myself among them. I want to give a special, special thanks to Yolanda Celine Walter Mead, who is the founder of This Is About Humanity, the co-founder. She has been performing a simultaneous translation and will do that for part of this program as well. That is a very difficult task. So thank you, Yolanda. They also, her organization also sponsored today's panel to make it affordable and available to all of you. So I thank you for that. I'd like to thank again CETIS University here in Ensenada and specifically CEVIT, which is the Enology School here that we're currently in this amazing facility. I would also like to thank our friends at Solar Rain for providing the water for today. They are the only desalinated ocean water, bottled water in North America, and they do it with solar power. And just even to make it a little bit better, they don't return the salty brine to the ocean. They use solar power further to cook that and make salt that they sell to restaurants. So this is like a model for sustainability and success. So thank you, as always, to Solar Rain. And of course, I would like to thank again Provino for inviting us to participate in this programming for the third year. I hope this collaboration continues. We're very honored to be a part of it. Now, let's introduce our panelists. On my far right, we have Gualberto Solario Meza. He's the CEO of Heirloom Farms and president of the Agricultural Council of Baja California, representing over 120 growers and 120,000 farm workers. He represents the third generation of farmers devoted to agriculture since 1937. And as you said earlier, your family originally comes from Michoacan, which is a theme, sorry, that we'll have today. We're in close quarters here. I love this. a theme that will come up today a bit more. Next, we have David Bacon. He is a California-based photojournalist, social activist, and union organizer who spent two decades as a factory worker and organizer with the farm workers and the garment workers, and has written several books, including one that he has with him today, and some of the photos were featured earlier, In the Fields of the North, published by UC Press. On my right is Danielle Nierenberg, who is the co-founder and president of Food Tank, which is a nonprofit organization focused on building a global community for safe and nourished eaters. Danielle has hosted panels like this all across the United States and around the globe. And I believe your next stop is
1: London.
0: London, and then
1: Barcelona.
0: Barcelona.

0: Luna.
1: And then I'm not sure. I have to look at my calendar.
2: We're happy to have her here. She landed late last night and has to leave right after. So we're really pleased to
1: Thank
2: have
1: you.
2: you and appreciate your energy and being here. On my left is Hans Bakov Guerrero. He's the CEO of Montichanique Winery, which is the third largest winery in Mexico. He was the president of the National Mexican Wine Council from 2019 to 2023, winner of over 500 international awards for your wines. That's pretty impressive. Montichanique is, in fact, one of the leaders in sustainability here in the Valle. And as we learned in your presentation before, and I know we'll hear again on this panel, that your investment in the community isn't just limited to sustainability practices related to the soil and the earth and the water, but in fact to the people that grow the products that you create, and the creating and generating community and opportunity and education for them. And I think that will be a part of today's conversation. And so I appreciate the work that you do. Next is Alberto Garcia. He is an associate professor of history at San Jose State University, a first-generation scholar of the UC system. He's an author of the UC Press publication, Abandoning Their Beloved Land, which is an essential new history of the Bracero program, a bilateral initiative that allowed Mexican men to work in the United States as seasonal contract farm workers. He is also a first-gen scholar and a first-gen author. And I think that's a really important thing in terms of supporting diverse and unique voices in terms of academia and publication. And so his book is fantastic. For those of you in the room, there are copies on the table. For those of you online and on UCTV, you can order them at UC Press, as well as David's work. And last but not least, we have Dr. Benjamin Gonzalez O'Brien. He's a professor of political science at San Diego State University. His main area of research is racial and ethnic politics, with a focus on U.S. immigration policy. He's the author of Handcuffs and Chain Link, Criminalizing the Undocumented in America, and Sanctuary Cities, The Politics of Refuge. And your books are available.
3: Through the University of Virginia Press for Handcuffs and Chain Link, and Oxford University Press for Sanctuary Cities.
2: And you're also the publisher of a journal.
3: I'm also the editor
2: Excuse
3: of
2: me. Yes.
3: the Cambridge published Journal of Race, Ethnicity, and Politics.
2: And that's available online.
3: That is available online.
2: Okay, excellent. So these are the amazing people that were here to talk to you today. My name is Michelle Ciccarelli-Larac. I'm the founder of Berry Good Food. I'm also a member of the board of UC Press, which is how I have access to such amazing academics and authors. And I thank you, UC Press, for that. And I was an executive producer of Kiss the Ground, which is a film about regenerative agriculture and sort of the role that we can all play in making this a better planet. And that fundamentally is the theme of all of these panels, these future thought leader panels, which again, we do host and house on the university's platform, in part because our objective is to inform, to engage, and hopefully activate young, bright minds to use those skills and that knowledge they're going to gain in the university context to make this a better world for all of us. And that takes us back to the topic of the day. Now, you on TV didn't get the chance to hear the initial presentations that everyone made, but I want to see who's sort of raring to go. Who wants to start to talk a little bit about? We're going to start with the history of who the farm workers are, where people come from. You want to give that a that's your sort of your.
4: Sure. So hello, everyone. So as Michelle mentioned, I'm a historian of Mexico. My research has been about the Bracero program, which was an official initiative, bilateral initiative, that was the result of an agreement between the Mexican and the U.S. governments, and it allowed Mexican men to work in the U.S. as seasonal contract farm workers. They were known as braceros. Bracero is an old Spanish word for somebody who works with their arms, with their brazos. The program was began in 1942. The last year of the program was 1964. Some 4.6 million total contracts were distributed during those 22 years. Braceros could receive more than one contract during the life of the program. And so historians of the Bracero program estimate that, so 4.6 million contracts, probably 1 to 2 million men who migrated as braceros. And at least 44, 45% of those braceros were from five states in central Mexico, states of Aguascalientes,

0: Guanajuato, Jalisco, Michoacán, and Zacatecas, states that during the middle decades of the 20th century and even today represent a little bit under 20% of Mexico's total population. So about one-fifth of Mexico's total population was sending half of the braceros to the U.S. And then if you look at post-bracero program immigration, at least in the 70s, 80s, and 90s, it's about the same, close to half of Mexican immigrants who were living in the U.S. in the late, at the turn of the 21st century, were from Guanajuato, Jalisco, Michoacán, Zacatecas, Aguascalientes. Many of them, the younger relatives or acquaintances of former braceros who knew where they could go in states like California or Texas to find work. They're farm workers, from Guanajuato, Jalisco, Michoacán, from these states. Many of them either worked on private estates. Many of them had been beneficiaries of the revolutionary agrarian reform in Mexico. They were ejidatarios, worked in staple grain cultivation, so maize, wheat, also in livestock farming and livestock raising here in Mexico as well. Many of them also conservative Catholics. This is a region of Mexico, those states that Carlos Monsiváis, cultural scholar, cultural critic, cultural commentator of Mexico, he referred to it as the Rosary Belt. And so that even in a very Catholic country, these states were seen as being exceptionally Catholic. This was the epicenter of the Cristero War, the Cristero Rebellion, a conservative Catholic uprising against the revolutionary state in the 1920s that continued into the 1930s. And so many of these braceros were themselves conservative Catholics, culturally conservative Catholics, farm workers, but culturally conservative Catholics. Many of them belong to Catholic nationalist political parties like the Partido de Acción Nacional, the Unión Nacional Sinarquista. In fact, Ernesto Galarza, a Mexican-American labor organizer, during the 1940s visited bracero work sites or housing sites. He visited them alongside Manuel Gamio, Mexican anthropologist, student of Franz Boas, the father of Mexican anthropology. And Galarza was aghast to find that many braceros were active sinarquistas, that they were reading, these conservatives, that there are these conservative Catholics. And so for him, and he wrote a report for the president at the time was Manuel Avila Camacho. And he's like, so who exactly are you sending to us? This was like an affront to Galarza's sensibilities as a progressive labor organizer. But anybody who knows these states would not have been surprised that, okay, yes, you're going to have culturally, socially conservative campesinos, though. Like, they are campesinos. They were people who worked the land. But because of the history of the Catholic Church in those states that dated back to the colonial period, because of the impact of social Catholicism, the doctrine of Pope Leo XIII, which a lot of people are now learning about because of Pope Leo XIV, very culturally, socially conservative, but they were campesinos, that, so.
1: One of the things that I think is interesting, your work clearly focuses on the people, the bracero program, the people who cross the border. But you discussed a little bit earlier your own history. Your family comes from Michoacán, but and that is one of the states from which many, many people come. But it isn't just across the border that people come to this part, to Baja. And I want to ask you a little bit about that, because you talked about that, both your own history as well as the people that work with you and for you and that you represent.
2: Talking about immigration in Baja California is talking about three states from Mexico that represent the 80% of the labor that we have now. It's Chiapas, Guerrero, and Oaxaca. Why? Because there is a three states more poor than Mexico. There is no labor in that states. And the 80s, that all workers coming to work to Baja just for summer and was working here for 6 months, 7 months, and they moved to Sinaloa, and then they moved to other states in central Mexico. But how the technology changed everything, because when you bring new crops that you can grow something in the winter, like the strawberries, that people find that they can grow tomatoes in the summer, then they harvest the strawberries in the winter. And after years and years, the people

0: people is staying in the communities. Now, in the 80s, 80% was immigration from Central Mexico. Now, just 20% of the people's coming from Central Mexico, that stays to work. And that's why we have a big community right now in all San Quintín, Maniadero, that represent 80% of the people that we have in the communities. And it's a
1: They're
0: bit,
1: staying,
0: they are
1: people who.
0: staying there. You know, they are demanding for public services. They are demanding for a childcare. They are demanding a lot of infrastructure that the government need to bring to the communities. And that's the big challenge that we have right now in the agriculture communities right now.
1: And that's consistent too with your own experience in terms of who works with you and whether they're residents, permanent and or temporary workers, but it has changed in that same way, correct?
2: Definitely. I mean, we have around 65% of our workforce is permanent. And that's because we during the whole cycles, we need very specialized work that has to be known already. And that's why we invest so much in, you know, training more than 2,000 hours a year, trying to make people like better at what, you know, should be done in a precise moment, because viticulture doesn't wait. It has to be done at that time. So we've managed to have a lot of those people stay in the same community, and that's why we're trying to do like that circle around, you know, to close that part that people would like to stay there and would like to have a life there. And then it's become sort of a generation towards generation. So the grandfather with the father, and the father with the kid and the son, and then you know, we're helping them, you know, to go and to learn more and to put them in school, and for them to have better knowledge of, you know, what that tradition in viticulture was.
1: Yeah. And I would love to hear from anybody who wants to sort of comment. We can talk about sort of where people have come from, and then over time, they've just like most of us have moved somewhere or another in our lives, have come to stay. But I'm interested also in sort of the culture that's maintained both in the new communities, wherever that may be, if it's this side of the border in Baja or even across the border. And also that connection with the past of the communities they may have come from. Does anyone want to talk a little bit about that?
3: I can. I know, I mean, I mentioned right now that many of, you know, the braceros and then post-bracero immigrants, at least those in the United States from Guanajuato, Jalisco, Michoacán, Zacatecas, very Catholic, very conservative Catholicism. It's still the type of Catholicism that is practiced in those Mexican immigrant and Mexican, or many Mexican immigrant and many Mexican American communities in California. And in fact, I recently went to a funeral rosary, and I went to a funeral reading of the rosary for the funeral. And the very last thing that the reader of the rosary said was, "Viva Cristo Rey," long live Christ the King, which was the rallying cry of the Cristeros. And in fact, in a lot of these Catholic parishes in California that are predominantly Mexican immigrant or Mexican American, a lot of the priests still will say that. Viva, you know, there's even now, and now we're next year will be 100 years that the Cristero War began. But, you know, the idea that you can still say "Viva Cristo Rey," and that is still something that will resonate with these, you know, devout Mexican immigrants in California, you know, and then, you know, children, grandchildren, Mexican Americans, you know, and again, but that is something that, again, you know, if you go back 100 years to rural Michoacán, rural Guanajuato, you're hearing the same thing, and you're still hearing that, and it's those echoes, you know, that part of the culture that has endured for now a century.
4: No. As you were saying, Gualberto, in terms of the demographics of the people who are the workforce here in San Quintín, increasingly, that's also the people who are the workforce in California, in Oregon, in Washington. And I've learned a great deal being part of the Frente Indígena and, you know, as a North American. And one of the things that has really struck me, well, a couple of things. One is that people come from the same community. So if you are born in San Miguel Cuevas in Oaxaca, and you come to San Quintín, you can live in a community of people.

0: who come from San Miguel Cuevas, if you go to Fresno or you go to Bellingham, you can live in a community. So it's like one community of people, but it's just located in different places. And so migration isn't just one individual person deciding on their own to go from here to there, but it's a whole community that's involved in a process of movement. In the U.S., the thing that I kind of knew and understood easily in being involved with this community was the insistence of people on their rights as migrants. You know, we want equality, we want good wages, we want labor rights, we want political rights, we want to be on an equal level with the people who are in the community around us. But what I learned in the Frente Indígena is that the people in this organization, and it has chapters in California, it has chapters in Baja California, and it has chapters in Oaxaca, is that they actually have a conception of two rights that are linked together. And one is the right of migrants, the right to migrate, the right to equality, but also the right to not migrate. Mm-hmm. And that was a revelation to me. And actually, if you'll allow me to do this, the two people who were the founders of the Frente Indígena will become very close friends. One of them is a profe at UCLA, Gaspar Rivera Salgado. And the other was, he's no longer with us, was Rufino Dominguez, who used to, in the photographs. So I want to just sort of say what they say, because they do it much better than I could just summarize. So Gaspar says, we need development that makes, and here he's speaking about the debate that took place in the Frente Indígena about the right to not migrate. Mm-hmm. So he says, we need development that makes migration a choice rather than a necessity, the right to not migrate. We will find the answer to migration in our communities of origin. To make the right to not migrate concrete, we need to organize the forces in our communities and combine them with the resources and experiences we've accumulated in 16 years of cross-border organizing. Migration is part of globalization, an aspect of state policies that expel people. Creating an alternative to that requires political power, and there's no way to avoid that. And so Gabino Cue, when he was elected, appointed Rufino Dominguez as the director of the Instituto Oaxaqueño de Atención a Migrante. And so Rufino, his response was to say, because he was having to talk to young people in Oaxaca who were considering coming to San Quintín or considering, especially coming to the United States because of the, you know, tremendous difference in the income. And so he said, we want to show young people the reality of work in the North so that they won't have illusions that life is easy there. While migration is their right, and we'll fight for their rights as migrants, we want them to think of having a future here. Our starting point is to understand the need for economic development, because the reason for migration is the lack of work and opportunity in people's communities of origin. If we don't attack the roots of migration, it will continue to grow. We have to have economic development and respect for the human rights of migrants as they come and go. So I thought that was an incredibly eye-opening to me analysis of what migrants themselves, how people look at their own situation and what they want.
1: Well, because we're talking about it sort of from the perspective of the places people migrate to, and you're bringing up a very important point, which is what about the places people are coming from, why they're leaving to begin with. Anybody else want to comment on that? I have a feeling you have something to say on this topic, but either of you want to chime in on the issue sort of, and you can talk about it not just from a North American perspective, but obviously from a global perspective as well. This very similar commonality.
2: From my understanding and from what I've heard and seen around the world is people usually don't want to migrate. They migrate because of environmental reasons, economic reasons, social reasons. They migrate because they have to, not because they want to. Mm-hmm. And then we punish them for it. Mm-hmm. And I think that is something that we need to look at as humanity. Like, why do we do that? Why do we punish people for being forced to leave very terrible circumstances and looking to find a better life elsewhere? How do we change that sort of mindset of why we're blaming them and shaming them?
1: Well, and also we can't leave out the part that we're enticing people to come with the offer of opportunity, and whether that opportunity comes with risks, as I'm sure you have much to say. But also, you know, just the notion that we in the North, I should say, we have needs that need to be filled.

0: filled that aren't being filled by our own communities. Right. And therefore, we create intentionally opportunities and seek the people who migrate. And then, as you said, demonize them for the very acts and the necessities that we've generated.
1: Right.
0: And I feel that might be a lead into you.
2: Yeah. So, you know, in the context of a lot of the U.S. migration, and, you know, what's occurring alongside the Bracero program, of course, is, you know, waves of undocumented entrants, right? So alongside the Braceros that to a certain extent are being accepted into these communities, there's this disjuncture because along, you know, certain communities are celebrating the arrival of Braceros, mm-hmm. but at the same time, you have large-scale enforcement operations to remove undocumented immigrants. And no one wants to go to the United States to be undocumented, particularly mm-hmm. as any kind of migration has become more difficult. Mm-hmm. One of the things that we often ignore in discussing the quote-unquote problem of undocumented immigration in the United States is that our own policies have locked more and more people inside the United States. Many people who previously mm-hmm. would have been migratory.
0: Yeah.
2: They would have returned to, you know, they would have returned to their communities. Even if they entered illegally, they would have come, they would have worked, they would have gone back to wherever home was for them. But as we've militarized the border, as we've increased the punitive nature of our immigration policies, it becomes more and more costly for people to get into the United States without documentation. And it becomes incredibly costly to leave because you might make it in this time. But next time, you may get picked up by the Border Patrol or you may get picked up by ICE. And so the cost to yourself or your family may be great. And so many more and more people make the decision to stay. And we had an amnesty program in 1986, right, that extended legal status to millions of undocumented immigrants. But what's often ignored is what happened alongside that was a significant growth in the size of the Border Patrol. Mm-hmm. And that helped to de-incentivize the return home mm-hmm. because the likelihood of getting caught increased. And the more that we embrace policies that don't acknowledge the fact that many people do want to go home.
0: Yeah.
2: You know, there are certainly people who would, you know, who want to go to a country and want, you know, to another country and settle there. But many people have attachment to their home country. They have attachment to their, you know, where they live, not only through the people, but through their culture. And so if we create a way for that labor mm-hmm. to be exchanged between countries, then we create an opportunity for people to come and to meet labor needs of countries when they are needed, mm-hmm. and then to return home to their families, to return home to their communities, and not to be labeled as illegals or or criminals in the United States, and have to live in an environment where they're afraid to go shopping, they're afraid to take their kids to school, mm-hmm. and if they have a mixed status family, now their children are citizens, their children can move somewhat comfortably in those spaces, but their children internalize the fear of their parents because they have to worry about graduation, they have to worry about going with their parents to the grocery store. And that is because that is a problem that we have caused, right? Because of the choices that we have made in the United States historically.
0: It's an irony, isn't it, that the hardline policies generate more of the very thing they are purported to mm-hmm. object to. And the flip side is that while people are who used to come and go and do seasonal work, they came for jobs, they came for work, quite frankly, that we wanted them to fill. And now they stay for all the reasons you said. But there's also that negative effect that staying is happening on those home communities. And I don't know if anyone wants to comment, because I've read a lot, for example, about how Michoacan and other communities have changed dramatically with the loss of the men that have stayed. And now the families it's raised by a mother without the father. And, you know, what that does and what that does with the young boys who are left behind. And I don't know if anyone has any comments on sort of that, the flip side of that same dynamic.
3: It's important that people have the ability and the right to choose for themselves what they want to do. So if people coming to the United States want to come for a while, work, and return home, that's fine. But in reality, also, many people come to the United States and want to stay, especially as you get married, you have kids, you want to become part of the community that we have. You know, Sonny Perdue, who was the Secretary of Agriculture under Trump the first time, said that he was in favor of what we call the H-2A program, which is the modern day Bracero program, because it was only temporary, that people would never settle down and become part of a community in the United States, that they would only be used for their labor and then they would have to go home. So, and today what we have is, you know, in part of what the Trump administration is doing is not just conducting immigration raids and deporting people, but also trying to make the use of the H-2A program more and more attractive to employers in the U.S. so that the number will grow. So this is not a situation in which people are able to choose whether they want to be a part of a community or not. This is one where the basically the U.S. government and those people who make the economic decisions are saying, you can only, you're only valuable for your work. And I think that, that really it's important for the people who are coming and going or coming and staying to be able to say what it is that they want, just like in their people's communities of origin. People need to be able to say, well, yes, if you want to go, that's your right. You know, good luck and send money some home, hopefully. But also that if you don't want to go, that there's a future here. And it's not just you're forced into the migration, but that you can choose whether to come or whether to go.
0: Anyone else on?
1: I want to talk a little bit about the H2H program, how now it's impacted our communities
0: here
1: in Mexico. The H2H program, it's 6 months of the year. And it's a very restricted program. And there's an age to fill the requirements to be part of the program. And I want to put an example for the strawberry crops. A harvest in the strawberry, I harvest around 80 boxes of strawberries a day. And the average people around are harvesting 30, 35 boxes a day. All the guys that are harvesting 80 boxes, they are moving for 6 months to the United States. And the hours that you have now in your field is just guys that can harvest 35 boxes. And the impact in your financial situation, social security, that's mean you need more people to harvest your fields. And when these guys or these people are coming back for the 6 months, they have enough savings to not work, or they work just once a week or 2 weeks. And when I was talking with David, he's curious how you see your perspective in the H2H program that I was not seeing before. And it's because we are short in labor, and when this kind of program leave you with not the worst people, but the people that they have less yields that the people that are leaving, we are in a trouble.
0: Or even as both of you've said, that the better part of the workforce here now are permanent residents of this community. And when you lose some to the United States for these temporary programs, it's an interruption of your process as well. And they're going up and then they don't have the right necessarily to stay and participate in government. And whether that's their choice or not, at a minimum, it's their choice to go up because the wages are better. But it's a very complicated process. What about you? You have an experience in what we're talking about here?
4: Yeah. I think that we've actually started working with MAVA, which is an organization in Napa that are Mexican Americans that have, you know, been living there and now generations. And we've been talking about bringing people back home and trying to do exactly the other way.
0: A reverse migration.
4: A reverse migration. So we ended up contracting a winemaker for a period of time that, you know, his parents went and did the whole travesty, and it was really emotional because he ended up coming back, you know, to Mexico and giving back part of all that experience that his parents passed through him, and now him as a professional winemaker, you know, being very successful in the States, coming back and giving to Mexico. So for me, that was a very good example of something that we can do, of something that we can actually reverse, and that we should be more intentional in

0: doing in a bigger way, you know? Mm-hmm. So maybe putting Mexico's Council of Wine with, you know, MAVA, and just bringing people back home, and maybe actually just a cycle, you know, of just making people more professional, to you know, grab all that experience that everybody is taking into account, and they can go and come home and go back. That would be amazing, because really that would make us a much better, more integrated, because they're very very strong culture wise so that doesn't disappear. That actually enhances if they're over there. Mm-hmm. And they want to come back, they want to, you know, give back, and that's part of what I think we should exploit more.
1: This is another example of the kind of brain drain. And here we're talking about a talent, you know, expertise, skills, whatever they may be on the spectrum, of people leaving in light of sort of the hardline, you know, policies that we're talking about, and how, you know, we can talk about how that affects the communities people are coming from, the places they might migrate to within Mexico, and then the places across the border. But now I am hearing, and I'm glad to hear you talk about it, sort of this reverse migration, and that here in Baja that you're making more space and opportunity for people who are either choosing not to continue on, to come back, or even, as we understand, there are many people in Tijuana who've been waiting for a long period of time to go further, who are coming back to find the opportunity here. And it's a wonderful thing to learn that there are, you know, efforts to create more of those opportunities here in Mexico for people.
2: Yeah, and I think that those opportunities can also place pressure on the United States for policies that perhaps acknowledge that this is that allow for that choice, right? That choice of permanence. Mm-hmm. Because right now, because we do have such, you know, such a large immigration, and because the visas are popular, the United States can perpetuate that impermanence. Mm-hmm. Right? That impermanence that goes back to the very earliest years, right, of lawmaking on Mexican immigration and Mexican entry to the United States. And so that pressure and that acknowledgement of how dependent we are as a nation on labor from Mexico, right? That acknowledgement that this isn't us being, you know, kind and letting people come in. We are absolutely dependent across multiple industries now on labor from Mexico, and not only Mexico, but also from Central America and from a number of countries. And that if you take that away, right, it will hurt us economically. And I think that the United States does need to learn that, right? Because we haven't been in that situation in the past, and we've been able to exploit the labor of immigrants for our own benefit without offering those individuals the option to become American citizens, or the same kind of rights that are observed for American citizens. And so I think that, you know, that would be a good thing for us as a country to actually recognize. And I do know that during COVID-19, there were some narratives about that, right? That a lot of the people deemed essential workers during the COVID-19 pandemic were immigrants. Mm-hmm. Those were the people who were doing the most crucial labor, mm-hmm, to make sure that you could put food on your table, to make sure that when you went to the store there was food on the shelves, right? Right? That were, they were crucial shelves. And then they, you know, went down all day, and we absolutely forget about that. And we pretend that if we could magically remove not only the 10.5 to 11 million undocumented immigrants in the United States, but cut off immigration entirely, that would actually benefit us. And it wouldn't. We know that based on birth rates, we do not have the capacity to support our need for labor in the United States. We will be reliant, and we will have to be reliant on immigrant population to supplement American labor going forward, because birth rates are not turning around. They're falling almost every single year. And the more that happens, the more that dependency is going to grow.
3: Yes, please. No, go.
4: Well, I think there's something that, you know, we might not be understanding here, because most Americans don't understand how skilled migrant laborers are, and they don't get it. And I think we continue. You're right about the essential workers. We quickly forgot about how essential they are. And I think we need to come back to some sort of understanding.

0: understanding that these people have very unique skill sets
1: Right.
0: that none of us probably on this stage have. And
1: I
0: that
1: can't
0: they
1: do anything.
0: right and Hans and Alberto have been good at sort of highlighting how the people who work with them on their farms are really skilled, but the rest of the rest of the farmers I know in the United States are not really doing that. They're not
1: Right.
0: acknowledging that, and I think there's something to be said for that because we're just ignoring,
1: Yes.
0: they didn't go to college maybe, but they have a skill set that none of us have.
1: Oh yeah.
2: Yeah, well, and sort of, I think it's really important this lesson that maybe needs to be learned about the nature of it. I mean, the data on who grows and prepares the food, that's true here, and it's certainly true in the United States. California is the number one agricultural producing area within the United States, and we produce anywhere from 75 to 90% of the things that people eat in America, contrary to popular belief. That's already a fact that most people don't know.
1: Right.
2: Secondly, that's predominantly three quarters or more by migrant labor, probably half of that undocumented. That's just produce. Then we can talk about those who veer east to other parts of the United States to do the meat processing. So, and that's the production end. And then we have the preparation and serving end. Essentially, I think it is fair. And I saw a great quote from Anthony Bourdain the other day. It's obviously an older quote, still just as true, which is no one eats in America without the kind of labor that we're talking
1: right.
2: about. And it isn't unskilled labor,
1: right.
2: as you said,
1: yeah.
2: it's highly skilled labor, and so we have to learn to respect that and to acknowledge that. I'm not sure we're in the right place at this particular moment, but we are going to be learning some lessons in light of the policies that are affecting. And we had these conversations with some of the people on the panel earlier, that people are making the decision, maybe it's not in my best interest at this moment to continue further north. Mm-hmm. Maybe the risk-benefit analysis isn't what it once was. Maybe I'll go just as far as Baja or other parts within Mexico, or maybe I'll stay home if opportunity permits me to do that. But there is a dynamic at, changing now, and we're all witnessing it. And I think this is essential to what we're talking about today. Anybody else want to chime in? Yeah.
0: One thing that also worries me as we continue to dehumanize workers and migrants and immigrants is that we are forgetting the women who are part of this
1: right.
0: story, the women who are working in fields or in processing plants, because they face different kinds of challenges than male workers for many reasons. One, obviously, is sexual harassment. Two, they have children that they need to support, and they are not able to do that always if they're in fear all the time. So, acknowledging those kinds of things, the sexual harassment is huge. I've heard from Teresa Romero of the United Farm Workers and others how just widespread it is, and we continue to ignore it.
3: Well, not that. It's the H2A program that we've been talking about. The recruiters who recruit for U.S. growers are legally permitted to refuse to hire women, which would be illegal if they were hiring people in the United
2: right.
3: States, but the law does not cover that. But I do have a question that I wanted to ask the two of you, and that is...
2: Take it away.
3: Okay. And this is me putting on my union organizer hat, I have to admit. People come to the United States to work, the H-2A workers or whether they cross the border without papers, because the differential in wages is so great. An hour of work in the U.S. fields, as terrible as that work might be and as poorly paid as it is still the equivalent of what? Half a day to a day's worth of work in Mexico.
1: Mm-hmm.
3: And so I was talking with you and then with your father about the tariffs.
2: Mm-hmm.
3: So, if the tariffs get put on tomatoes and on strawberries from California, and the compensation that U.S. wholesalers make is to try and lower the price that they're paying in Mexico so that they don't have to raise the price to the consumer in the U.S. That puts a lot of price pressure on products that are grown here in Baja California. So the ability of a grower in Baja California to raise the wages becomes even more difficult. So given that

0: that that great differential really exists, though, and that that's what's bringing people into that age-to-aid program. What can be done in Baja California to get at that problem, to essentially raise the wages?
1: Well, let's acknowledge first that it's very different between grapes for wine and tomatoes because the markets they have. But
0: well, and not only that, I mean, let's be realistic also. You know, I don't think that it's in the cards to be able to create a level playing field, you know? So what, because the more the wages rise here in Baja California, the less incentive there is for people to come.
2: There's a lot that that you can doing about it, because from 2018 to 2025, the salary increase for the growers more than 300%. That's represent a lot for us, you know, to be profitable. It's crazy how the salary increased. And when you are a woman that you have three childs, and you don't have child care, you don't have water in your house, you have to pay rent. There's no enough money to cover that part. In average, in San Quintín, Mañadero, now we're paying 650 pesos average. 5-6 years ago was 280 pesos. That is more than double that we are paying right now. And what we need more infrastructure in the communities. The community right now are paying the more expensive water in the world. 200 liters, 50 pesos. If you are coming to your house and you want to wash your clothes, and you're paying a lot of money. There's not enough money to cover the infrastructure that you know have. And we are doing a lot of in wage in the last years, but there's a limit to be profitable in your company. I don't know if you want to share something.
3: Yeah, no, I totally agree. Also, you know, to add a little bit to that, it's also it's not only salary, it's not only, you know, what you're compensating there, but it's also trying to create an environment for them to really have quality in work, no? Quality in life and quality in work. So if we can work along that side, you know, as a personal for the company and for the workers, that helps. But it's not enough because at the end, everything is about, you know, being able to have and to afford, you know, the needs that need to be filled. So I think that the solution for that is it has to be something as a joint force, you know, along with the government, the local government, so we can create these sorts of programs that can really, you know, make sense, because by themselves, you know, there's probably 20 companies that have a great way of work, but it's not enough. And people are not staying because they're not fully fulfilled until that those necessities are as a whole, you know, in regards to, you know, where they're living. And whether if we manage to do that, maybe they won't even leave, you know, maybe they will decide to stay. And I think it is very important to create those subsidizations, you know, energy-wise, water-wise, and just create a better way of living and more affordable. Because at the end, we are not going to be able, you know, to solve that by ourselves.
4: You said that 25% of the people that
0: work in Montes Unicas belong to a union.
3: Yes.
0: Could you tell us a little bit about
3: that? Yeah, so about 4 years ago, we decided to put in a very active syndicate. Why? Because we felt the need that we needed to have, you know, the people realize, you know, that what was being done and somebody to be, you know, that voice to them and to be protecting of them. We did it ourselves normally. But, you know, once we joined with the syndicate.

0: things are better because at the end, they're putting a part of it. We are putting another part of it. And the negotiations are important, you know, because we understand the that importance of having that, you know, quality of work and quality of life. And together we're able to give more to that that personnel. So I think it's been a case of success. We're really excited that also gives us, you know, a good advantage because there's not a lot of wineries in Mexico that are doing this. And I think that is something that we have to promote and not see it necessarily as, you know, something bad because now they're organized. That's not, you know, how it works. You know, it's for us, it's just thinking on the workforce and for them to have a better way of life.
1: But I want to get back. Yeah, go ahead.
2: Just to add in a union and sindicatos, and it's in the law. You know, now it's a lot of pressure, but Secretaría del Trabajo to take a vote to the people that they chose their sindicato. And it's exercises that, I don't know if 90% of the industry right here is my directora, but a lot of companies right now are in sindicato. And on myself and Heirlooms, we are doing a votation, a vote, the people coming and they choose the sindicato, the rights. And it's something is under law and you have to do it.
1: I want to get back to what was a sort of a sub point that I think you were raising about the tariffs, because I think you said that maybe 20% of your product is sold in the United States. I could be wrong, but yours is probably much higher, whether tomatoes or strawberries. That is a very large percentage of the product exported to the United States. And how will tariffs affect that and ultimately affect the issue that we're talking about?
2: Yeah, especially produce is 98%.
3: Yeah.
2: Of specialty tomatoes, strawberries. There's a market in Mexico, but there's not enough. Mm-hmm. And the tariffs, we was like a week paying tariffs. It was hard because mm-hmm. we was paying a lot of money for that week and there was not a refund. And it was curious because the industry, we was not prepared for that.
1: Mm-hmm. It was so sudden.
2: Yeah, everybody was asking, who are going to pay it? The grower, the distributor, the end consumer. Mm-hmm. And we was ending pay the growers because there was a way to how to collect or go to Costco, Walmart and say, you are going to increase the price. Yeah. And we wasn't under discussion on how are we going to pay it. I want to bring the example of the bananas right now. They are paying 10%. Mm. And there's a video, a very viral video that Secretary of Commerce was in the Congress, and Congress asking to the Secretary how much are paying bananas. And he say, are paying 10%. And do you know Walmart is already increased 8% the price of bananas? Mm-hmm. And they say yes, but if the growers grow bananas in the United States, they're gonna pay nothing. We cannot grow bananas in the United States. No. We can grow bananas, but at what price? You know, it's illogical to try to think in that protective way. You know, and it's the same what happened in tomatoes. They went to protect the domestic industry, but there's no water, there's no labor, there's not environment like in Mexico to grow the tomato that we are growing. And now we are in a new negotiation in tomatoes about, we have a suspension agreement for dumping, and we are almost in 30 days to get in a new negotiation. If not, tomatoes, Mexican tomatoes are going to pay 70%. Mm. Who are going to pay it? We need to see, but they're going to pay the end consumer at some point because like a grower, you cannot support that.
1: Because at the same time, the policies in the United States, and there certainly has been a lot of video and news reporting about it, but up and down California, there were, you know, fields of fruit and other produce where no one was showing up to work for legitimate fear of what might happen. So the interesting thing is, I think the pressure gets put on you from the United States as long as they believe there's a U.S. supply. But as that U.S. supply is being interrupted, right, then they have to sort of...

0: consider. It's, let's just say it's complicated. Yeah, you look like you want to say something.
1: I was going to say something earlier about how, in the absence of federal leadership or countrywide leadership, the private sector becomes more and more important on these issues. And the fact that you're, supporting workers and making sure that their wages are rising along with their needs is going to become more

0: to the ignoring some of the gender effects of migration. And I think one of the things that often isn't discussed enough when we talk about enforcement in the United States is that that also has been demonstrated to have very gendered effects in terms of when we first, during the first Trump administration, we saw significant declines in reports of sexual harassment, sexual assault, and domestic violence, not only from immigrant communities, but from the broader Latino community. And we saw that in cities like LA, and police chiefs, you know, spoke out about this, and they said this is very clearly tied to a fear that any report of any of this may either lead to removal of the person reporting it, mm-hmm. or may lead to the removal of somebody's, you know, if it's a domestic violence case, you may want that person to have some consequences for the violence, but if that's the father of your children, you may not want them removed from the country. Mm-hmm. And so all of that is often ignored when we talk about enforcement operations, is that while these are pushed by the administration as making communities safer, what they in fact do is they make communities less safe, because there are sizable immigrant communities in almost every large city in the United States, as well as a number of small towns across America. And if they fear calling the police for any reason, then those communities are not getting safer. And going all the way back to 1979, Daryl Gates, who is not known to be progressive on anything, he's the former chief of the Los Angeles Police Department, but in 1979, they passed an order prohibiting members of the LAPD from inquiring into the immigration status of LA residents. And Daryl Gates was later interviewed, and he said, this was just seen as necessary for police to do their job. Mm-hmm. If you make immigrant communities in LA fearful of the police, no one is going to report anything. They're not going to report crimes that they're a victim of. They're not going to report crimes that they're a witness to. And so you're making those communities less safe. You're ignoring the gendered effects of mm-hmm. enforcement. And ultimately, you're not solving the problem at all, right? And you're driving people out of industries that you need people in, right? The number of stories of meatpacking facilities, of dairy farms, of all these areas emptying out because people are afraid right now of enforcement operations. You know, we're hurting ourselves in the United States. We're hurting immigrant communities a lot more, but we're also, in the long term, we're doing damage to ourselves, because immigrant communities always have been part of the United States, right? They are ourselves. And so in doing that damage, we're hurting ourselves, we're hurting them, because we are so stuck on this narrative that the only solution to immigration is through either punitive policies or policies that refuse to acknowledge the historical relationships between countries that are connected and that have always been part of one another's history.
1: I think, I want to piggyback off of that, because, you know, enforcement or deportation raids or publicity to self-deport, in many ways, what the Trump administration is currently doing, there is historical precedent in the U.S. Yes. I mean, the repatriation campaigns of the late 1920s, early 1930s, in the immediate wake of the Great Depression. And then in 1954, during the Bracero program, there was, and the Immigration and Naturalization Service, this was their official name. I always have to explain to people, like, this isn't just like an unofficial name. Like, they literally called it. I will say it. I apologize because I am going to use the term, but it was literally called Operation Wetback. Mm. It was in 1954. Mm. And it was, okay, you know, there is undocumented migration that coincided with Bracero migration because, one, there were U.S. farm owners who were willing to hire undocumented Mexican workers. But then also from the Mexican side, I mentioned during my presentation that it was Mexican municipal officials who decided who would get the contract cards. Well, sometimes they wanted to do it in exchange for a bribe, or sometimes they're freezing people out. And there are oral histories of, you know, braceros who said, well, why, you know, should I pay my municipal president, you know, the mordida, the bribe, when I can just pay a coyote the same fee or even less, and, you know, he can get me across the border and that. Mm-hmm. So you have this mass deportation campaign. You had over 1 million apprehensions in 1954. But because with the Trump administration now, they want to have these mass deportations and then close the door entirely.
0: Yeah.
1: After that mass deportation campaign in the 1950s, the head of the

0: INS said, okay, we're done. And now we're going to increase the number of braceros who enter every year.
1: Yeah.
0: You know, they're like, their goal is, okay, we want Mexicans coming as braceros, but we want them coming with the contracts. And then if you look, like, after 1954, you have 300,000, 400,000, you know, bracero contracts a year, whereas prior to that, you had one. And so that is one significant, you know, at least if we're looking at, you know, the Mexico-U.S. side of the equation, one significant change is that, yes, you had that, but there was never this idea that you're going to close the door permanently. And even after repatriation in the Great Depression, by the middle of the 1930s, like this is still during Franklin Roosevelt's first term in office, Texas and California farm owners are saying, okay, we need Mexicans back.
2: Yeah.
0: You know, like, okay, we had a repatriation. Okay, we did it, but the economy is getting better. We need Mexican immigrants back. And then, of course, the counterpart to that was, and especially to counteract people like Ernesto Galarza, who are beginning to organize Mexican-American farm labor unions. Mm. But this is one thing that is, I think, different. You know, the fact that the idea is, it's not, okay, mass deportation, yes, but then we're going to close the door behind us. And not the idea that, okay, we're going to expel the undocumented and then give an opportunity, you know, for them to come back in the quote-unquote right way. So that is, I think, a significant difference. And again, you know, also just to make it back, and also, you know, affecting men and women now, as well.
3: Well, I think actually that there were 384,000 people who were recruited under the H-2A program last year and more this year. And if you count the other visas as well, too, for other than agriculture, you have, you know, people, almost 1 million people a year. So I think that the Trump administration is going to open wider that door, you know, because this is a program that they want and they think that growers want it, and a lot of growers do. But I want to, but so we're not just sort of ending on a
1: low
3: note.
1: I was going to ask for a final positive thought. Yeah.
3: one of the wonderful things that I have seen in the last few months is in towns like Santa Maria and San Mateo and Santa Rosa, is that there are marches, there are demonstrations, there are school blowouts, and it's all young people. And it's people, there's a sign that, I have a picture of this one too, of a sign that somebody is carrying in Santa Maria in a march that says, "We are fighting for those who fought for us." So it's like young people defending their families. If my mother and father can't come out to march, we are going to go out and march for them, because we are not going to take this lying down, and we are going to defend our rights. And to me, that's a very, very hopeful.
1: I'm glad you started. This is literally where I was going, which is I do want to end, and we're going to do Q&A after, but I do want to end on that. And if anyone sort of has any final sort of positive thoughts, or, you know, hopeful thoughts for the future. We went back and forth on this dialogue. Is it a time to be concerned and depressed? Concerned, possibly depressed intermittently, but also, is there hope? And this is one example of hope. Anyone else have anything they'd like to add sort of in the positive?
4: Yes, I think there's huge opportunity. And Dave and I chatted about this morning at breakfast. You have a lot of Americans who are concerned about health and wellness right now. And we could harness that, if we did it effectively, for them to be champions of migrant workers, rather than the people who are part of MAHA, Make America Healthy, again, to really use that as a galvanizing effort. We talked about the great boycotts in the 1970s. If you can get consumers to be eaters, to be that concerned about where their food comes from again in a really concrete way, that would be amazing. And I think there's opportunity there.
1: So I'm so glad you mentioned that. One of my other film projects was the Dolores Huerta film project. And one of the things I love most about that film is this discussion about, you know, we tend to operate in silos. Here's a group focused on farm workers or migration, and this group cares about healthy food, and this group cares about women. But imagine when these groups actually come together. That's where change, that's why the, you know, the beautiful thing of seeing youth in the street of from all different backgrounds. But this notion that we need these different groups to come together collectively, and that is the kind of change that can really move the needle. And in that instance, they got, you know, sort of people people from across the aisle to support the strike. And after, particularly after, you know, Reagan and Nixon made it tougher right. on the farm workers, they brought in, you know, the owner of a grocery store chain and the heiress here and the women's movement to come in and support the, and the Black Panthers

0: Everybody came in and around and said, like, we can do this together. And that actually is the message I love to bring to younger people, is the power of true collective action, not just in your silo. Sorry, go ahead.
1: Yeah, I, you know, I think in terms of things that bring me hope, I mean, I think in addition to, you know, the very high profile things that we've seen happening in cities like Los Angeles, there's also all these smaller, just spontaneous expressions of anger at what is happening to immigrant communities. We had an Italian restaurant in San Diego that was raided. And this wasn't a, you know, there wasn't a big announcement. There was no planned protest, but there were people standing in front of the ICE vans. There were people demanding that those individuals who had their badges, covers, and their face, that they showed who they were. And I thought that that spontaneity, right, that view that these were members of the community that were being removed, these weren't immigrants, these weren't, that had power. And that's what filled me, with hope. But also, I think one of the things that we're seeing with the administration now is that demographics in the United States are changing at a faster pace than they have at almost any other point in decades, minimally. The United States is finally becoming that true mixture that it was always, you know, that was always part of our national myth. And part of the reason that we're seeing some of this far right messaging be, you know, successful, not only in the United States, but throughout Western Europe, is because nations are changing. And that change is going to happen. That change is going to come regardless of whether Trump, you know, removes, you know, undocumented immigrants, regardless of whether they try to shut the door, regardless of whether they try to preserve the impermanence of the workers that are so crucial. That change is going to come, right? They're fighting something that can't be fought. They're trying to win a war that they've already lost. America will be a more diverse nation in 20 or 30 years. And with that diversity will come a different perspective on all these things, because that diversity is not just going to be the traditional diversity that America has gotten used to, right? European, you know, diversity in European populations, but it's going to be a much more multiracial, multi-ethnic country. And I think with that will come its own set of problems, but also the potential to reimagine our future as a country and to reimagine our policies, because many of the individuals who are, you know, who are young in the United States now, who are the children of immigrants, they have grown up in this environment and they've seen what, you know, the path that this has led us down. And I think that that will be a driver of change in the years to come. I think that this is, for all of my tendency towards negativity, but for all of that, I think that there is that the that, you know, my hope is really, and, you know, the optimism that I have is really driven by looking at American communities and seeing how quickly they're changing, how quickly they're diversifying, how amplified voices that were lost in past decades, how amplified those voices are now, and also how exposed the cruelty is. Because we know that that exposing the cruelty can trigger something in people, right? This is what drove, you know, this is what helped to make the civil rights movement successful, is that when you can no longer pretend that this is natural, when you can no longer pretend that this doesn't have a human cost, when you have to see it, that maybe makes you a little more hesitant to embrace it. And so that's where my optimism comes from.
0: Okay. We'll go down the road.
2: And I'm supposed to follow that?
0: No, okay. Yeah. Come on, Alva, you got this.
3: He said no.
2: I agree.
3: No, I mean, I want to, you know, echo what Ben and David and others have said. I mean, I think one, you know, today, Friday, June 13th, and so about a week since, you know, events began to escalate in Los Angeles, you know, on the U.S. side of the border. And again, the spontaneity of the response to it. I

0: And you know, as David mentioned as well, you know, young people in you know places in the Central Coast in California, like Santa Maria, or places in the Central Valley, like Bakersfield, Fresno, places that have historic Mexican immigrant, Mexican American populations as well. You know, younger people going out and protesting. I do think that it, or that I think what gives me hope is that I'm seeing, you know, being here now in Baja California, maybe I also have a different perspective on this because so much of my time in Mexico has been spent in Michoacán, in Guanajuato, in Jalisco, in Zacatecas, in states where migration in many ways is almost seen as like it's a rite of passage. It's something that you do. You know, I'm in my family's home down in Michoacán. There are people who did return and who said, well, you know, I went, I tried it in the US and, you know, didn't work out for me. And so now, you know, I'm back here. And so, you know, that resonated with me as well. But the fact that there are people on both sides of the border, not necessarily government officials, you know, civil society, whatever term you want to use, who are aware of how interconnected the two countries are, and who realize that, I mean, again, sometimes we just, oh, we think, well, it's just Mexico, US, Mexico, US, US, Mexico, but we also realize, but no, it's also like from within Mexico to Baja California and that, you know, or to Sonora and that, you know, things like H-2A have effects, you know, and tariffs have effects. And so seeing how many people are aware of this, again, not necessarily government officials, but then you hope that perhaps through organizing, through protesting, that that can then begin to trickle up. Sometimes it is very hard to dislodge government and officials from the opinions that they have, but it's possible. It is possible. But seeing how aware people are and seeing how there is this shared transnational space, for lack of a better term, not just the borderland itself, but I mean, I'm reminded of something that happened once, one time when I flew from Oakland in California to Guadalajara. And it was a red-eye flight, so I mean, it's only like a 3-hour flight, but it left Oakland at midnight and land. So I'm leaving Oakland, and I'm staying in Guadalajara, so land, go through customs, you know, get a taxi. And then we pull out from the airport onto the highway leading into Guadalajara, and we pull up behind a pickup truck that has an Oakland Raiders decal. And like, I just have this moment, and like, it's like 6 in the morning, and I'm just like, wait a minute, where am I?
1: Where
0: But
1: am I?
0: yeah, but again, like, but you know, people, again, at least in like those states historically, and then I think you see this in the border states as well, where people are like, no, it's not. I mean, it's Baja California and California together. Like, you know, we are interconnected, like Michoacán and California, Oaxaca and California, Zacatecas and Texas. Like, these places are all connected. You know, what happens in Chicago, which also has a historic Mexican immigrant, it's gonna resonate in Guanajuato. You know, what happens in Baja California will resonate in Napa, you know, and I think more and more people are aware of that, and hopefully it can trickle up and change official. I'm hopeful that, you know, that what we're seeing in the streets of Los Angeles, that it'll trickle up and that it will move officials on both sides of the border, because I think, you know, the current administration, but I think sometimes too, Mexican administrations, federal administrations, since the Bracero program, I mean, oftentimes the immigrant community, it's just something that they can, oh yeah, you know, yo defiendo al pueblo, that, you know, I'm, you know, I'm gonna advocate for the people, for Mexicans in the U.S. And they'll say that, and then that's it. You know, it's like, yes, of course we respect. I mean, what was it? Vicente Fox always said, like, oh, the heroes, the Mexican heroes, and nothing really happened though. And so, but hopefully it can change the official opinions on both sides of the border.
1: Anyone else?
2: Mira.
1: Yep.
3: Go ahead, Vince.
2: No, maybe something to add. I'm really hopeful because once, like Ben was saying, that once you go back to understand what has happened in previous times, that it gives you the base of what the tendency is.
1: Yeah.
2: So that tendency is coming at a more quicker pace today than what happened before because of this multicultural diversity that is unavoidable, that is happening. So that aspect of just not one person saying, I want to protest, you know, I'm here. But now your neighbor is

0: Maybe he's not Mexican, but your neighbor is saying, "Hey, I'm with them," you know? So that sort of situation now, along with communication, because communication at a broader point and making things very evident of what is happening and how it's happening, it's just a fire that it's gonna happen one way or another. You can avoid it. So you just have to find a way to understand it and to make it work in some point or another. So there's no fighting against that. So I think that's part of what I think is unavoidable, and it will eventually happen at some point. We just have to make it in a good way.
1: You wanted to
2: Yeah.
1: go.
2: Yes, this is about people. It doesn't matter if where it come from, Central Mexico, Europe, you know, it's just take care about your people. Everything that you have in your under control. Environment, take care about your people, because there's a lot of things around, like a politics, that we just to keep pressure to the government to create the best environment for that community, because it's people to people, you know, and don't forget just that part.
1: Danny?
3: I already gave mine. We have an
1: Okay.
3: opportunity. Yeah.
1: No, I want to say that what I'm seeing is I'm seeing these sort of small awakenings in the United States. It's starting with people realizing how they're being personally affected in a negative way. And that might be the first step. And what I hope is that that's the first step toward sort of a level of greater consciousness, and ultimately ending with what your point is, which we're really talking about humanity and treating people as humans, as human beings about whom we should all care, regardless of origin and function and job.
3: Yeah.
1: And so coming up with, you know, your entire mantra of your organization, how do we make, you know, the universe in which we operate, you know, the work that we do, and specifically in the food arena, how do we make it a more equitable and fair environment? And we have to stop with the rhetoric. And I think, look, we're seeing that rhetoric today in the form and sort of the ferocity that we are because of the change that you all talked about, because the change is here, it's happening, and change is always fearful. I mean, for most of us, that's human nature. And so you get reactionary politics and policies in response to change, but it is happening, it is coming, and young people will lead that charge. And we're talking to all of you. This is why this is on UCTV. This is Future Thought Leaders. It's going to be your job to help change the future for a better tomorrow. Thank you for coming.
0: Yeah.
1: Now. Now we do have the chance for questions from the audience, and we have, it looks like, the beautiful Keiko with a microphone coming to anybody who wants to ask a question. Now, we've lost our translator. However, if need be, we do have enough sort of bilingual speakers that we'll try to, you know, work our way through it, right? So we can do it. Si se puede.
4: Hey, let's do it. My question is for Danielle and for the panel is, how do you expand this conversation, which was incredibly educational for me, to a greater audience? You were saying uncomfortable conversations that weren't just within the industry. I'm in the seafood industry, and we find the same issue. We're all talking sustainability to each other, and the public is kind of lost in the conversation.
3: It's such a great question. So something I've thought about since 2016. I clearly did not speak to the people I was speaking to when Trump, I should have been speaking to when Trump first won. And so part of what Food Tank as an organization has tried to do is seek out the people, honestly, who fundamentally disagree with me, to have those uncomfortable conversations that I spoke about before. We purposely invite, you know, different perspectives to all of our events. We have convenings on Capitol Hill where it's, you know, 50-50 Republican and Democrat participation. I was at South by Southwest earlier this year in Texas interviewing Representative Sessions, who fundamentally disagrees with the person that I am. And we had a great conversation on stage. So where you can find those sort of little glimmers of like, yeah, I'm never going to agree with you on everything, but we are both people, as you said, we're both, you know, human. And if we can find the humanity in within one another, sorry, I'm getting choked up. If we can find the humanity within one another, we can change some of these problems that we're seeing, whether they're social, environmental, or economic.
1: Yes. I'm with you, sister.
5: So, look, I want to thank Very Good Food Foundation for

0: putting this topic front and center, which is really relevant to our generation and the moments that we're living in. My question is, for the Bracero program, was there just, I mean, I've heard throughout my life that there's a lot of abuses toward the undocumented population. And my question is, with the Bracero program, was there like some improvements in the treatment of the braceros in comparison to the previous treatment of the farm workers? And then I have another question from Hans. I heard that you mentioned that you're applying regenerative practices. How has that affected, like, or did you need to go through like technical training for your employees or for the farm workers? Has that affected your costs and the impacts of regenerative on your farm workers? Thank you.
1: So in terms of treatment and abuses, yes and no. So on paper, braceros were supposed to be paid comparable wages to US-born workers. They were supposed to be provided housing. At least at the beginning of the program, they had 10% of their pay automatically deducted and deposited in banks here in Mexico. And the thinking was, we're going to make sure that at least some of the money gets back to Mexico. But oftentimes they were not paid what they were promised. They were provided housing, but it was substandard housing. And then when they got back to Mexico, they couldn't get their money out of the bank. It was and so eventually they abandoned that. And actually, the folks at administration did actually finally pay that money out. So it wasn't until the 2000s. So the reason I say yes and no, though, is because there were some growers who did honor the contracts, and it did give braceros like, okay, like I have the paper, you know, I have the contract, you had redress, you could go to a consulate, you could complain. It gave you the ability to complain, whereas Mexicans who entered as undocumented workers during the period didn't have that recourse, and would be cheated of their, and actually you do have a wage hierarchy where even if contracted braceros weren't being paid the wages that they were promised in their contract, they were still being paid more than undocumented Mexicans during that same time. And the braceros, I mean, and, you know, undocumented Mexicans, I mean, in theory, they could go to their consulate, but, you know, the consul would say, well, where's your contract? Or why didn't you go through the program that? And so there were, but you did have some level of redress and you could get benefits. I didn't research this, but this is from a book called Corazón de Dixie by Julie Weiss that looks at Mexican immigration in the southern United States. And when braceros arrived in the Arkansas River Delta, initially local officials wanted them to say, okay, well, you are subject to Jim Crow laws, the segregation laws. And so, you know, you're going to eat in the segregated spaces for Black Arkansas. And the bracero said, absolutely not. We're not going to do this. And so they went to the consul in Memphis, Tennessee, and he basically said, okay, well, if you actually subject braceros to Jim Crow segregation, we're going to blacklist this state. We'll make sure that you don't get any braceros, and they caved. And so, you know, it depends. So that's why I say, like, yes and no. yes and no. And then, of course, you know, they were also subject to abuses in Mexico as well. They often did have to pay bribes to the municipal officials, or they had to pay bribes at the contracting centers as well. But still, many braceros in their oral histories, you know, they'll talk about that, but they said, but at the end of the day, the contract did give us at least a level of protection. Even if it wasn't exactly what had been promised to us, we still had recourses that others did not have.
2: In regards to the regenerative agriculture, the weird part of it is that that is how it has to be, you know, it's how it's always been. The problem is that conventional farm you know, works are the ones that are really taking advantage of it in a weird way, because you want to supplement something that you lack, and you're just breaking the circle, right? So when you go into the regenerative fact of your agriculture, it's a no-brainer. Obviously, you're scared at the beginning because you know you don't know if cost it's going to be very efficient at the beginning. And you know, that's just your hesitation at the beginning. But the reality is that it's immediate. So, for example, today I can

0: measure the temperatures that are in, the playing fields without, the cover crops. And it's 15 Celsius, 50 Celsius, because there's sand and there's, silicates and, that just reflects, and that soil is hot. Obviously, the deeper you go, the less, that impact is. But if you just do the same and you measure that temperature in where the cover crop is, it's half of, what you are getting there. So that is immediately in less water, more metabolism, because the roots need less, they're shocked, because if it's that hot, their metabolism is not going to be that well, so it's immediately. And your evaporation, of water is like 30% less. So that's just to name one, But then you go, like, for example, on the weeds, right? You're scared because now there's more, we're going to need more water because now the cover crops need more water. It's not true, because what happens is that the weeds will be suffocated, and you don't need to pass two or three times as you would need in the conventional one. So it's less cost, it's more cost efficient just on the labor work, on the water, and the biomass that you're creating at the same time with that oxygenation that you're creating in the roots of the same cover crop, eventually help you to use less fertilizers too, because you're giving back, you're breaking that down. And for example, we're doing 50% less fertilizer right now, just in 1 year. And regenerative is not in you won't see that result just in 1 year. You need several years.
1: Certainly.
0: So that is what's going to happen. The potential of that is immediate right now, but what's going to happen in the future is amazing.
2: And we didn't really get a chance, and I'm sorry I didn't ask you this before, but everything that you're doing isn't just, sort of efficient and better for the soil and water. It's also much better for the people who work in the field. I mean,
1: Absolutely.
2: in the United States, in conventional farming, the cancer rates for farm workers and other diseases are astronomically higher because they're being subjected to pesticides and herbicides and chemical-based fertilizer and all of these things. And so, in addition to doing a better, job stewarding the land, you're also stewarding the people who work the land. And I think that doesn't get told often enough. So,
3: No.
2: Next question. Who? Fernando.
4: Okay. So I think it's fair to say that the Trump administration has been selling the American public a very divisive agenda that have divided the country, obviously. Listening to all of you, all the different perspectives, makes me wonder if things need to get really bad soon to make realize the general population about all that, all these immigration policies and tariffs, how the economy is going to be affected. Because one thing I understand in the United States is the economy. I mean, racial, yes, there's a lot of issues, but once it hurts your pocket, that is when you say, okay, shoot, we shouldn't be doing this. Do you think it's going to get really bad in the next 3, 4 years with all these things that are happening? And people that even support those policies today will rethink, and it's like, maybe this is not a good idea because of the economic repercussions.
5: I mean, I think that, one of the things that we know is that the thing that is one of the best predictors of whether someone's going to vote for a particular party to win the presidency again is the economy. If the economy is bad, if people are suffering, this is really what hurt the Biden administration significantly, right? Is people are looking at, we're looking at inflation, right? Things are expensive for me right now. Consumer products are more expensive than they used to be, right? The number of times that American news are running stories on the price of eggs kind of blew my mind. But I think that at the end of the day, if things do get as bad as they likely will as a result of tariffs, if people start having to pay higher prices for their products, if you wind up having to pay more money for produce, if you wind up having to pay more money for meat and dairy, if you wind up, that's going to have an effect. Now, will it have an effect on Trump? Probably not, because hopefully he doesn't get to run again. But I do think that that will have potentially a long-term impact on the Republican Party, because I mean, I think fundamentally these policies will fail. this strategy has not been vetted by anyone. And all, you know, all of the kind of economic predictions is that this is not going to lead to anything good. Now, at the same time, Trump and, you know, the other people in the top 1% are going to do gangbusters off this, right? They're going to do really well. But the consumers at the end of the day, the public, is going to look back on this and probably do the thing that the American public does whenever they make bad decisions and go, why did we choose this guy? Right? Yeah. But at the end of the day, it's because they reacted to what he was selling. And also because, you know, to be honest, looking at the last election, the Biden administration and then, you know, the Harris campaign never managed to find an economic message that resonated with Americans. Sure, Americans care about immigration, but not really, right? They care about immigration whenever it's making national news and there's a lot of noise on it. For most Americans who don't live in border states or border towns, they don't think about immigration all that frequently. What they think about is, how am I doing economically? And, you know, the Democrats didn't manage to capture that message. And Trump did by doing nothing really other than selling, I'm not that guy, right? I will do something different. And by the way, Americans had not heard of tariffs before this last election. Yeah. Most Americans have no idea what a tariff is, how a tariff works, or anything else. So when you consider that, you know, it sounds good, we're going to make other countries pay for all of this. I mean, that's what he sold the first time with the border wall. Right. We're going to make Mexico pay. And people believed it. And then Mexico didn't pay. And we paid for it. You know, these sections that were completed. And the same thing is happening this time. Right. It's the American consumer that's paying at the end of the day. It's not really, you know, the countries in question, because that all gets passed down. Right. All those price increases get passed down. So I do think that that pain, when it comes, is going to cause a reevaluation. But I do think that alongside that, we have to have, you know, we have to have a conversation about immigration more broadly in moments where it isn't crisis moments. Because we talk about immigration when it's moments like these, but then once it recedes a little bit, we stop talking about it. And what if what that means is that the American public hasn't really learned anything, right? Because all of the noise right now is so polarizing. Right. They haven't learned anything about the history of immigration policy. They haven't really thought about it carefully. And as a result, we need to have that conversation as a country. Right. We need to have a conversation where the you know, it's dialed down a little bit when it's not a moment of crisis. And when we can actually, we need to do a better job of thinking and teaching about immigration as something that is important to politics. And I think maybe we will, maybe that this current administration will lead to that, a reevaluation, or at least I'm hopeful of that.
1: You know, I agree with you about the Democratic Party having lost the election because it didn't really give working people, a lot of working people, something to vote for. Just, you know, if you hate Trump, vote for vote for Harris. But, you know, I'm a child of the 60s. I'm a child of the civil rights movement. I'm a lot older than anybody here. And the civil rights movement had a moral part to it that forced people in the United States to choose. You know, remember, this was the first time we really we could see on television what was happening, you know, the fire hoses that were used against Black marchers, you know, what happened to people being beaten on the Selma Bridge. And I think that although a lot of people in the United States didn't want to have to think about racism and think about Black people, they were forced to do it and they had to choose. And I think that most people in the United States at that time chose to be on the side of the civil rights movement. It didn't abolish racism. It didn't, you know, there's a lot of things about the situation of African Americans in the U.S. that did not change as a result of that. But some change did happen. And I think part of it was a majority change in how people looked at it. And it was a product of that crisis. So I think that when we see young people in the street marching for their parents, and when we see, you know, ICE going after people in workplaces, and David Huerta, the union leader, being you know, thrown to the ground, a senator being thrown to the ground.

0: in the press conference of, you know, whatever her name, we have no name. I think that it is forcing people to choose in the same way. So the more this goes on, I think the more it's a polarizing thing. So there's no guarantee that we are going to come out of this winning it. But I'm an optimist. And the other reason I think so is that I think the most effective demonstrator organizers, the most effective organizers right now in the immigrant rights movement are churches. Mm. You know, those are the people who are, we have marches in California now that go from detention center to detention center to detention center over a period of 2 or 3 weeks. And those are organized by church activists. Mm-hmm. So we're talking about people who are not necessarily motivated by their economic self-interest, mm-hmm. but motivated by their vision of what kind of world they want to live in, really.
1: As you were talking, you made me think of sort of the mine workers' strikes and fights in the Appalachian region, that I remember this song, and it still resonates in my head. And the song is, "Which side are you on? Which side are you on?" I mean, that's fundamentally what we're talking about. Like, people are going to see more and more. This is why photographs matter, why video matters, why the things that we're seeing, people need to be to get outraged and to question things they may not have questioned, and and find their common humanity again. Anyone? Any more questions? Si no. Okay. Everyone, thank you all for coming. Thank you for sitting through it. I hope you enjoyed it. I know I learned a lot. thank you.

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Send us an email at knowledge@uctv.tv. 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Tonight on UCTV.

I'll share a little bit of the work that we do in the lab, basically sending brain tissues or brain organoids to space. And there is a reason for that. My lab focuses on neurological conditions, most of them neurogenetic conditions such as autism. So you are not, you are born with autism. You don't get autism after you are born. So everything happens in uterus, inside the uterus. And this inaccessibility of the brain tissue is one of the things that makes the science so hard. It's different from cancer, from heart. From blood, where you can have biopsies, you can see what's happening. So in the brain, it starts in uterus and keeps inside your skull to your life. So really hard to study. And despite the fact that we know that these conditions have a strong genetic factor, we don't know exactly how the genes plays into behavior and neuroscience. So the interface between the genetics and neurobiology, that's exactly where my lab is. So we start developing tools to actually create

create better models to understand the human brain. And as I mentioned, because this always starts in uterus, so I turn into stem cells, that's when the brain tissue starts to become what we have today in our heads. So it always starts with stem cells. And I was inspired by the first observation that stem cells, when grow in suspension and neuralize, can form these clusters of cells that we now call brain organoids. And over the years, my lab have been improving these protocols to create something that is more robust, cheaper, easy accessibility, and also a protocol that produces neurons that can fire and connect to each other, forming networks. So this is an example of what we call a semi-guided brain organoid, where we transiently expose progenitor cells to specific factors that guide the cells towards the cortical tissue. So it's a simple protocol where you neuralize the pluripotent stem cells and again, in suspension, induce the proliferation of the precursor cells. And afterwards, you just withdraw these factors and the cells will mature over time, forming these spheres that contains about 5 million cells, 2.5 million neurons in each one of them. So if you've never seen one, this is how we grow them in these six well dishes. Each one of these white dots is the beginning of a brain organoid that will grow up to 0.5 centimeter in diameter. So the cool thing about these organoids is that you can measure the electrical activity, and we have been following how these networks rearrange and connect over a year. And this is more or less what we learned, that it takes about 2 months for them to have like a robust electrical activity. Before that, you can see neurons firing, but they are not connecting to each other. So they're just firing in a random fashion. So after 2 months, they start to get organized and start to form some circuitries that might generate what we call a neural oscillation. These neural oscillations will develop through the next month or two and will become quite robust and stereotype. And after that, these oscillations will become more complex over time. And this is all due to the emergence of specific cell types in this population, such as astrocytes that helps with the synaptogenesis, or inhibitory neurons that help to modulate this network. So the cool part of this model is that it recapitulates the early stages of neurodevelopment quite well. Even the timing is it's quite well reproduced in our dishes. So it takes about 9 months for the human brain to start showing these complex neural oscillations. So the model is perfect to study conditions such as autism. The problem is that we don't want to just focus on the pre-embryonic stages, but we want to also understand what happens when our brains are 1, 2, 10, 9 years old. So we start getting into the age factor of the model, which is not currently possible. And I was looking into ways of doing that. How can I speed up? How can I accelerate neurodevelopment in the lab? And that's when I came across some of the NASA literature suggesting that cells from the astronauts returning from space actually show signs of accelerated senescence, something that might be seen as an accelerated aging. And even more importantly, signs of cognitive decline has also been reported. And this cognitive decline cannot be fully restored even 6 months after the flights. So this is also a concern for long flights into space. But we can actually think about leveraging this phenomenon here to Earth to understand age-related conditions. So starting into 2019, we actually have like several missions to the International Space Station by sending brain organoids in an autonomous platform together with Space Tango, our implementational partners. So these organoids have specific payloads that changes the media, keep them alive in a similar way as we would do it here. Because these platforms are quite autonomous, the astronaut doesn't need to do too much. I basically plug these boxes inside the cabinets in there, and then we'll have immediately access to the experiments inside. So what did we learn with these experiments? So most of the experiments are kept at the International Space Station for about 30 days. And upon the return, what we learned was that some of the cells show signs of accelerated aging or extreme maturation.

And this is seen in the transcriptomics. So this is just comparing space and ground controls. Several molecular pathways related to senescence is also highlighted. And on the proteomic side, this was done by Aline and Paolo at the iScore, where they compared the overall proteomic changes that happens after these 30 days in space, reaching like a specific age of about 10 to 12 years on average. So 30 days in space, when the cells return, they'll have a proteomic profiling of a neuron or a brain cell that is equivalent of a 10, 12-year-old person. Moreover, on the proteomics, we can also take advantage of single-cell proteomics to understand different cell populations and what happens inside each one of these cells. So complicated slides, and I believe Aline might detail this more. But again, I mean, we see several molecular pathways that are related to age-related conditions, increasing some pathways that are quite interesting, for example, the derepression of retroelements. These are endogenous retroviruses inside the genome. But also mitochondria is affected, oncogenes, your telomeres are affected. So several of these molecular pathways that we see only in more adult, older postmortem tissues. Even more importantly, once these cells return or these brain organoids return to Earth, we can actually measure their electrical activity by placing them on top of multi-electrode array. And what we are learning is that over time, different from the ground control, there is indications that the networks start to get fragmented. So instead of starting getting more connected as you would expect, if a linear development here on Earth, we see fragmentation of these networks, something that would be related to a dementia or an Alzheimer's network. All right, so is there any useful of all this information? So in one of those missions, we start sending patient-derived brain organoids to space, and we start with Rett syndrome. It's a neurological condition that I have been studying for a while. It's quite severe. The kids develop quite normal for the first 18 months. You even didn't notice that there is a problem there, but after that, there is a decline. And the kids start losing their motor abilities, their verbal capabilities, basically all their skills, and end up in a wheelchair for the rest of their life. What happens in these 18 months that the system, their brains crash? We don't have good models for that. I told you that the brain organoid model just recapitulated the pre-embryonic phase, and the mouse models doesn't survive that long. So we really don't know what happens to the brain when it reached that stage. So by sending Rett syndrome brain organoids, we learned something new. We learned that brain cells, specifically glia cells or astrocytes from the organoids, accumulate this endogenous retrovirus that I mentioned to you that has been related to aging. And the accumulation of this retrovirus lead to an increase in inflammation. So Rett syndrome was never proposed to be an inflammatory condition. So it's only in this model that we could actually see elevation of certain cytokines such as IL-6. So if the accumulation of endogenous retrovirus is related to aging, there's tons of evidence in the literature indicating that these specifically line elements could actually accumulate in the cytoplasm and trigger some of these pro-inflammatory pathways. So if we were able to target that using reverse transcriptase inhibitors, for example, antiretroviral drugs, perhaps we could eliminate the inflammation and help with the brains with Rett syndrome. It sounds weird, treating a neurological condition with an antiretroviral, HIV drugs that are already FDA-approved cheap drugs, right? I mean, would that be possible? So then we turn back into our preclinical models here on Earth, both mouse and human models. And I'll show you just one example of the mouse models here, where we treat the animals just before they die with reverse transcriptase inhibitors, and the animals increase the survival and start to reacquiring their motor skills again. So this was, to the best of our knowledge, something that was never seen before for this specific model for Rett syndrome.
And not only the behavior, but we actually see changes in the morphology of the neurons. They recapitulate the spine density. Even the size of the neurons could be restored. So that was enough for the FDA to approve the clinical trial for Rett syndrome. And we start treating these patients. So hopefully in 6 months from now, we're going to know if antiretrovirals are useful for the treatment of Rett syndrome. So, but what about age-related conditions more towards the end of your life, such as Alzheimer's and dementia? This is a big market, and we also wanted to focus on that. So we have a postdoc in the lab that is focusing on Alzheimer's. That's Natalia Sherman. And she's been sending brain organoids derived from Alzheimer's to the space station. And again, I will not give you too much details here, but just to say that there are specific pathways, especially related to the synapses, that seems to be affected in Alzheimer's disease. And we are still trying to understand how these networks are affected. But nonetheless, having a model for Alzheimer's is really helpful because, again, I mean, where would you get older neurons, human neurons, to test potential treatments? There is no model for Alzheimer's. So we think that this might be like a value opportunity for us to test potential therapeutics. And I decided to team up with the largest pharmaceutical in the world, which is my friends in the Amazon. So they in the Amazon, there's about 300,000 species in there, and certain plants do contain neuroactives that has never been studied by modern science. So the idea was team up with the original tribes and search for their ancestral knowledge to find what are the plants. So I'll play a quick video that illustrates more or less how this is done. We start by the identification of these plants, again, in collaboration with these original tribes. They point us to the plants that might be neuroprotective for the human brain. And they have been using these for thousands of years, actually. And some of these plants are not so easy to get, so they are embedded inside of the Amazon. So to do that, we create like a specific AI tool inside a little robot that contains the ancestral knowledge of the shamans. And it's a visual system. So these little robots, you're going to see in a moment, can actually fly through the forest and identify the specific plants that we can send like someone to collect. So someone from the tribes will go there, collect the plants, replant more, and bring it back to the lab. Once in the lab, we can isolate the extract, and using a several AI type of pipeline, which would take thousands of years to do it 5 years ago, now we can do it in a week. We can actually point to specific molecules that can bind to specific neuronal receptors. So we are scoring these molecules. This would be like the first candidate to travel to space to actually be tested directly into brain organoids over there. So once we bring the cells back, the ones that has been exposed to certain of these molecules. So if they show reversal of the phenotypes, those are going to be strong candidates for potential therapeutics for Alzheimer's, dementia, and other neurodegenerative disorders. They're also working in better ways to visualize the activity of those neurons, working with fluorescent markers as well as electrophysiology that can be done actually in space. So we have real-time capabilities through the ascending, the time in space, and also descending. So that would be a game changer for us, because right now we put the organoids in a box, goes to the space, comes back. We don't know what happens in between. We just know before and after. But this time would allow us to actually follow the entire trajectory of these organoids. All right. So I'm finishing here. So these are basically my take-home messages. We think that growing these brain organoids in space can teach us about the impact of space into human cognition. We can accelerate aging and use this as a model for aging here on Earth, not only aging, but rejuvenation in treatments, and can be used to test novel neuroprotective molecules or compounds, either from pharma who may have them on their shelves, as well as new drugs that has never been discovered before. So
I'll end here by thanking the members of ICE Core that participates on that, several of the funding agencies. Thank you.

0: Can you tell us a little bit more about your clinical trial that you're doing, and where that's starting?
1: Yeah, so right now, because it's a FDA-approved drug, the clinical trial was immediately approved by the FDA. We also approved that in Brazil. So we are starting there in Brazil.

0: any kind of a reversal.
1: We get to see each other all the time, and yet I have so many questions. Would it be possible to do some of the preliminary extraction and API, active pharmaceutical ingredient development in Brazil closer to where the source is for these new compounds?
0: Oh, for the new compounds? Yeah, absolutely. Yeah. So this is something that we're thinking about. Yeah. Yeah. And it will depend on the molecule. As you know, some of the molecules might be hard to synthesize.
2: Truly inspiring. I'm guessing a lot of those compounds that you're screening can relate to a lot of neurodegeneration that is related or not, maybe to DNA damage and things like that. Have you considered to also, in your screening, an AI base to kind of extend it not only to neuroreceptors, but maybe other things that we know that maybe we can screen, and you know, there are so many people around us that can look, oh, that can be actually a super cool candidate.
0: Yeah, you are absolutely right. And that's the ultimate goal, is to create like a catalog where this would be available. People can mine that, can see if it works in other cell types. Absolutely. And we are also working with extracts, not only isolated molecules, but extracts. If we want to start with an extract, might be better chances to find something, yeah. And then you funnel down to a specific molecule.
2: It's beautiful. Thank you.
3: I think connected to that, not just other cell types or other diseases, what about other plants, not just in the Amazon, but other areas of the world?
0: Yeah, yeah. So once I start talking about that, other groups start to reaching out to reproduce similar things with different ecosystems. For example, the Saudis have the coral reefs that are bleaching. And before it bleaches, they start collecting bacteria from them and create like a chemical library from the coral reefs. So that's another thing that is going to get extinct. People will not be able to reproduce that. But finally, I mean, they save at least a part of that and could be used to screen as well. Also, I start working with Bill Fenichel, who was, he's retired now, but he was from Scripps of Oceanography here, where he isolated bacteria from deep sea, also contains lots of molecules that has never been studied before.

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Our topic this afternoon is dogs. Dogs in urban space. So first up, we should say we welcome all dogs, and if they have comments to make, we welcome those too, and we'll look to Alexandra to interpret them. I host a show about design and architecture. I've been many years in that world, and it's a world that very much likes to create space, create environments, create buildings, create cities. It doesn't always necessarily think too much about the humans that are going to be in those spaces, and probably even less about the animals that might make their way into those spaces. And yet, that community is very, very concerned with how our cities are forming. And how our cities are forming right now is that there is a surge of people moving back into our downtowns. Many of those people are actually single people or couples, and for whom

0: a dog or a cat is really kind of an integral, essential companion to that household. But then what we're finding is that certain downtowns that are really amplifying to bring in people who want to have their pets are not necessarily accommodating to those dogs or cats. I think specifically of Los Angeles downtown, because I'm based in LA, which really underwent a dramatic overhaul, a revival initiated about 20 years ago. And as a whole bunch of buildings were converted, commercial buildings were adaptively reused and turned into lofts, initially the realtors trying to rent out, lease these spaces, just found nobody was interested. People didn't want to move to downtown. It didn't have any appeal. And a guy in charge of leasing who had a dog and was crazy for his dog just sort of had this bright idea, let's say the dogs can come too. And overnight, they got 300 people and 150 dogs moved into this environment. So it was a case of the dog, the tail wagging the dog, or the dog wagging the tail. Anyway, there was a tail and a dog in there somewhere. And downtown boomed, and since it's downtown LA, and since then now all the new buildings, the sort of the glossy towers, sort of rather similar to that one over there that are going up, they're all putting in dog runs, dog parks. You go to visit those buildings, the first person you meet is the dog walker, there's the dog beauty salon, and on it goes. And it's really been instructive in terms of signaling to people who are thinking about planning for downtown LA, you know, like remember the dogs. So, but there's another question that also arises, which is, and what is life like in downtown LA for the dogs? There's hardly any green, you know, despite the dog run. The dog runs are all AstroTurf. Do the dogs like the AstroTurf? Conversely, should planners be making more of an effort to make sure landlords allow people to have dogs? There's a whole bunch of questions surrounding the influx of humans plus dogs back into the urban centres, and that is going to be our topic today. I'm thrilled to see how many of you have got your dogs with you. So may I see a show of hands as to how many people have dogs in this area. So a lot of, and I'm jealous of all of you, because I live in an apartment where we're not even allowed dogs. We're only allowed cats, and I'm a dog fancier. You know, I wish I could have a dog. So so I put myself in the percentage of people that itches to have a dog and isn't allowed to have one in the urban centre. So anyway, that's the start of our conversation. We have two fantastic people to talk about this. Howard Blackson, urban design and planning studio director, and he blogs vigorously about San Diego urban planning issues and had a role in the creation of Courtyard, which he's going to talk about. And then immediately to my left is really kind of the star of the show, actually, if I dare say that, Howard.
1: Say it.
0: Yeah, Alexandra Horowitz, who many of us may follow in the New York Times. She does the most fascinating op-eds relating to dog cognition and living with dogs. She's a professor at Barnard College at Columbia, where she heads the Dog Cognition Lab. She also teaches creative nonfiction writing and audio storytelling, and she's an alumna of UCSD.
2: That's right.
0: Author of several books on dogs and dog cognition and all of that. Most recently, Our Dogs, Ourselves and Inside of a Dog. And she has two dogs and a cat. The dogs are called Finnegan and Upton.
2: Correct.
0: And the cat is called Edsel.
2: Yes.
0: Yeah, after the car.
2: Yes.
0: You think the cat is like an old, broken...
2: My son did.
0: Anyway, so now we're going to throw it straight to you two. I think we have to start there with Howard, because we're having this conversation in Courtyard. It, in a way, encapsulates some of the themes that we're going to be addressing. So tell us about the genesis of Courtyard and the role of the dogs.
1: Courtyard was born from four or five, maybe it was five original students who grouped together. Mike, was it your class or my class? Were that they? It was both classes, that's right. And we were showing them, the students going through some of the tenets of the new urbanism. And so form-based codes and small town or traditional neighborhood development.
0: And we should just say that new urbanism is, in a way, trying to make places human-centered. Human-centered planning.
1: Human-scaled. That's
0: yes.
1: Right. A human-scaled, a human-centered plan. And it's about 30-year-old movement that's

0: gone through, you know, a lifetime. And but one of the things that we did show them was the tactical urbanism. A tactical urbanism was an idea of doing a temporary or testing an idea on the ground before you actually invest all the money and time to do it. So you can do it mixed use, which is what you see here. You've got coffee, you've got a bar, you've got a restaurant, you've got a stage, a performance stage, you've got a dog park, you've got office. This is mixed use right here. And this site was the original site was over there. And so the students got together for their thesis, came up with a tactical urbanism project that would have been on where that building, that was on that building over there. I don't know if y'all remember a really bad mayor we had named Bob Filner, but Bob Filner used to have Saturday offices were open, and these students went to his office on a Saturday, showed him the plan, and he said, "That sounds great. I want it. Let's put it on our city property right over there." So the city had some land over there that they had control of, and he said, "Go for it." And these students and the people that now run the Rad Lab, that now run the courtyard, try to do this all across the United States. I think they've got a project in Long Beach. I think they've got other projects across the United States, and they've created their own architectural business coming from an idea that came out of one of our classes. So it's a really interesting part. But the dog park was actually, in my opinion, Justin, where'd you go? Was the anchor for the other one. The food and the bar was on one end, and a much larger dog park was on the other end. And it was a more elaborate sort of dog area that you had to actually meet and engage with people. Now, coming here, they have a smaller space, and you can see the dog area is right here, actually. It's just now they've turned it into open seating. But the dogs were always a part of the courtyard.
1: But there was an instinct that you needed the dog park.
0: Actually, the instinct was at the very beginning, because we had also worked on the City of San Diego's downtown plan was done 2011, I think it has passed. And they were really pushing for families. And in pushing for families, they had bonuses for 3-bedroom units throughout. They had children's parks. We've had several children's parks. And what happened was, and Pete Garcia, who's sitting over here, is a developer of Idea One. They have 250 units, and they have 250 dogs in the unit. People showed up with their dogs, but there was no dog parks at the time. And today, there's still one and another in planning. But the need for the dog parks was actually from the very beginning, because everybody was walking around with no place to take the dogs.
1: What other dog-related activities, spaces, have been factored into this neighborhood?
0: Mostly children's parks that the dogs all do their thing on. The park in the park, where the children's park area is where a lot of people walk their dogs, and they're not supposed to, but they do. And the children should wipe it down before the children play on it. The children's park that is over by the fountains, where, Mike, you made the children's park, and you call it a children's park just so you can get funding. You didn't really care if the kids showed up. And there's, it's mostly water feature, and there's not a, and there, now the grass is there today, and that's, but that's not supposed to be a real dog park. Where's another dog facility? The Little Italy has what? The dog park. That's right. What? Balboa Park has the dog park, but that's a long haul. That's a long haul. Faultline Park is supposed to be a dog park too, right? Supposed to be dog park during part of the day, which is right behind us. But that's really about it.
1: And these are sort of designated, circumscribed, perhaps in dog world, slightly limited facilities, but they are facilities of sorts. So, Alexandra, over to you. Do you let yourself live in New York City?
2: Yes, I do.
1: Yes,
2: right,
1: so
2: in
1: you
2: Manhattan.
1: Are living absolutely the urban Manhattan life with your two dogs,
2: yeah,
1: and your cat. One, do you feel Manhattan works? And two, when you hear what Howard has just laid out in terms of dog facilities, does it feel good to you? Would it be good enough for Finnegan and Upton?
2: Well, I would. I mean, I think first of all, it's great that the urban planning is considering the humans, right? And then this extension of the humans, which are our furry humans, which

0: most dog owners consider dogs their family members, right? Literally members of the family. And so it's a natural extension from providing opportunities and spaces that are designed for humans to providing opportunities for the rest of the family. And as we were just talking about a minute ago, it's not always obvious that those spaces are really designed with the dog, qua dog, in mind. In other words, they're designed as spaces where dogs can meet and go and relieve themselves, certainly, but not necessarily thinking about the range of dog-like things that a dog kind of needs to do. So it does satisfy some level, sounds like it satisfies some level of dog requirement, which is there's a space where they can meet other dogs potentially and interact with other dogs off leash and relieve themselves. But that's kind of it. I mean, they're very small spaces. People always used to ask me how difficult it was to live in Manhattan with two. I have large dogs in an apartment, and it's the easiest thing ever because you're always out and in the parks. And what really happened was not that they created dog parks in New York City, but that they created hours where the parks are all off-leash. So we have, whatever it is, hundreds of acres of park. And that's just about enough to handle, you know, the Upper West Side's dogs. I mean, you really do need a good amount of space for dogs to kind of be dogs, which is my interest.
1: Right, right. So are you saying that the dog parks are good, but they should be much better, that actually, if we're really going to viably make our downtowns really decent places for both humans and dogs to live, that actually we need to be thinking about bigger spaces, more generous spaces, perhaps with real grass, not AstroTurf?
0: I am unreservedly dog-centered in my thinking. So if I could design it all for the dog, with the dog in mind, what I would imagine is thinking about what the dog needs or requires in the equation. So the person needs to take their dog out. So that's accounted for in a small park. But the dog needs to have a good amount of running around, needs to have opportunities to socialize with lots of different dogs and to get away from other dogs too, right? In a space like this, you know, you can't get away, which is actually something that some dogs like to do. You know, their personal distance is different than our personal distance from each other. So two dogs that are four Labrador dogs worth away from each other could still be interacting. But those dogs are just on like opposite sides of your space there, right? So yeah, they would need to be bigger. They would maybe need to have things that are stimulating for dogs, which would be what's underfoot. Most dog parks are designed with cleanliness in mind, which is good, right? But they might be wood chips or they might be gravel or AstroTurf. They would be opportunities for them to smell things, right? They're olfactory creatures. They live in an olfactory universe. And for the most part, cities, although, you know, especially New York, the source of a lot of smells, are not the source of a lot of natural smells that the dogs are encouraged to interact with, and opportunities to really play.
1: So in your ideal dog world, would you work, say, with a landscape designer in the design of parks and really talk through the plants that dogs respond to, or the other creatures, or the plants that might attract the other creatures that the dogs respond to? Is there a kind of a whole ecosystem that designers should be thinking about?
0: It's an interesting way to think about it, because it kind of mirrors what you do in a zoo design, right? What have we seen with zoo design in the last 40 years is a change from just kind of the space where it fits the animal to a consideration of the natural environment for that animal and the requirements for that animal to be seen or not seen, to interact, to hide, to have stimulating things, different elevations. Now, dogs don't have a context outside of with us, right? There are stray dogs, they're free-ranging dogs, but there's no wild dog that is the domestic dog. So we don't exactly have that natural environment to model off of, but certainly we could look at their canid ancestors, right? Wolves and other canids, and see what do they need.
1: Well, that brings up a very sensitive topic, which is you've just mentioned sort of the feral dog, the wild dog. We as a society tend to kind of get rid of feral wild dogs, either through, I guess, killing them or spaying and neutering to make sure there's none that are born. So we have these lovely

0: lovely domesticated dogs that we'd had to sort of try and get them to conform to our will, and we've kind of ixnayed the feral population. Do you think the domesticated dogs appreciate having more of its other members of the dog kingdom?
1: Well, you know, the only feral dogs are really stray domestic dogs, right? So they're free-ranging dogs. They haven't turned wild again, really. They're just without owners and homes. But they do live in human societies, right? The reason that there are stray dogs in cities is because we are here, and we provision them, intentionally or not. Garbage provisions them, right? Just like all urban animals who live around us. So they are still living with humans, and they could be picked up, and that is what the shelter dog is a dog who is stray, and they're exactly the same as the dogs that we have in our homes. So yes, they would like the opportunity to interact with they are the same type of creature.
0: Got it. And I'm just looking over there and I see Justin. Justin runs Courtyard. And Justin has, we were sort of talking before our event started about the running of the dog park. And I'm hoping to, yes, hand off the mic to Justin, because Justin brings up something very interesting relating to dog / human communication and kind of managing conflict in the somewhat confined space of a dog park. Can we just have him tell us what he deals with running the dog space, and then we go back to Alexandra?
2: I mean, just like dogs have personalities, humans have even weirder personalities. So when you bring an element like a dog that is pretty much, I have a dog, she's my family, she's my little girl. When you have that in an environment where they could have fun and play, but the owners are also there too. There is really no Ten Commandments of responsibility. And, you know, we end up being either the police or the mediator for two, three people that can't really figure out how to have a dialogue about what's right and what's wrong objectively for their dogs. On the emotional tip, it's very high tense, because you don't want any dogs to get hurt. On a object basis, a dog is a thing. If you were to, like, if something were to happen, the way that it would work out is a dog is just it's a personal item, basically.
1: Property. Again,
2: yeah, it's like worth $550 or something like that, which is not what I'm saying. Emotionally, it's priceless.
0: But what you're finding in your spot, in your dog park, is that you'll have humans that come with the dog. The dogs are very close to each other.
2: The whole space and vision is a social experiment. So the ability to have conversation and dialogue with the dog owners, real conversation as an owner, is it's invaluable. But with all the other elements of the way people express unhappiness, or when they are done wrong or their dog is done wrong, via Yelp or Google or basically everything aside from going by and having a conversation with the dog owner or the owner of the business, it creates a lot of challenges that could be, I think, remedied in, you know, a one-to-one conversation.
0: So Alexandra, Justin has experienced is the dogs get into a conflict, and then the humans don't sort it out very well.
1: Yeah.
0: And then put remarks on Yelp complaining. And what would your advice be to the sort of both the humans and the dogs?
1: So the social media complaint element is a new element, but the rest of it really recapitulates what dog parks have been like since they started, right? So what kind of happened historically is that there were no real leash laws until something like the 80s, and then a lot of municipalities instituted leash laws, and there had been dogs that would just be off leash or whatever owners chose. And then a few places experimented. Berkeley, I think, was the first with dog parks. As soon as you started having dog parks, you have dog park conflicts, and they're usually human conflicts, right? Because, as you say, I like the way you put it, just like dogs have personalities, we do too, right? Usually it's the other way around, but that's the point, is that we think the dogs can kind of sort it out. In a way, sometimes they can, but what we bring to it is also not factored into that small space environment. And that highlights this really unusual dog-human relationship that you're dealing with in the dog park, which is where we

0: We attribute a lot to our dogs, and we want our dogs to be reflective of ourselves. And so, and somehow, right, just the way that we get a dog that we like how they look, or they're like they're. Some people get a dog because they're like a beautiful accessory item, or the status symbol, or they think they're sort of like my dog's sort of athletic, and I'm kind of athletic. And so, you want your dog to behave, or other people have ideas about how your dog should behave, and all of this comes out in a really weird way. It's all sort of unspoken until you're in a context like this tight little dog park with lots of dogs and lots of people, and then it comes out in this sometimes explosive way. So that has kind of always been the case, and I've never seen anybody properly manage it because, for one, there's no one right way to live with a dog, right? There's not just, I mean, I have opinions, but there's not one right way. They shouldn't really be, I think they shouldn't really be like civilized humans, but many people do think they should be civilized humans, right? And polite with other
1: Right,
0: dogs.
1: except what's happening here is this, is the humans are not being very civilized.
0: That's always the case.
2: Well, I think the challenge is first your perception of when you go to a dog park at Bobo Park or the beach at Ocean Beach, there is no policing factor. You're in nature. And I think we identified a problem with Courtyard is to activate unused space. So here we go, we're activating it. And then since there's commerce happening, there's a certain expectation that arises from dog owners because, I mean, it's totally free to always go to the dog park at Courtyard as a base. We don't make any money off of people bringing their dogs here, actually, that transaction. But then there's a, I think, a perceived need or service that people expect that's kind of the missing link.
0: Yeah, and that's what's new about you guys. So usually dog parks are monitored by members, basically, by people who go there. So there's no official monitor. They don't usually have security or staff who are being in charge of people's or dogs' behavior. So the difference, it sounds like, is that you are the umbrella organization. So they're looking to you to set all the rules and to enforce all the rules. Most places, it's enforced by, like, you know, almost every dog park has like a person or persons who are like poop patrol, right? And like they go around like, your dog pooped, your dog, you didn't clean that up, your dog, like, if you're dog people, you know what I mean. Like, that is, there's always that person, and maybe it's you who does that, right? And that's self-imposed. There's somebody who feels like, if we're gonna have this space, we have to take care of it, and this is the way I'm gonna control it. But in a way, by having it in your space, they are all released of their kind of community responsibilities, and you're given the kind of parent responsibility.
1: Howard, I know you wanted to
3: Oh,
1: say
3: no, I
1: something.
3: was just thinking, have you ever read Mike Davis's work about Los Angeles, City of
0: Yes,
3: Courts,
0: yeah.
3: and the way he talked about way we use signs and we do tell each other where you are and who you are. And you just brought up the point of the dog as a status, the way when I grew up, a car was that status, you know, it said who I was and make and model and all that. And it didn't, and it's gone now. That change has happened. Nobody uses cars for status anymore. But I do see dogs being
0: Yeah.
3: used as a status. Could you? I don't know. I just think that was very interesting. And then one other point I'll just make. Also, I see it in thinking about dogs. There's an issue of scale because when I was trying to ask you all, where do we go? Actually, our dogs go are car oriented. I have to go to an experience for Skittles to experience nature. We go to Fiesta Island. Fiesta Island is a very big, you know, and that's going through a major plan. And who's working on that? That's here. It's just a mess. Yeah, you are. And it's an absolute everybody's so crazy about how to deal with the dogs. Or we go to Ocean Beach, and so I end up. My dog becomes like the kids going to the football games on or soccer games on the weekends. I have to put them in a car and take them to that off-leash place, and there really isn't. And I have one near my house, Grape Street, but and the one that's in Balboa Park. There's no grass because San Diego is such a conservative town. Remember, just 5 years ago, you really couldn't even eat outdoors, and then we finally let ourselves eat outdoors, and nobody died, and nobody handed the kids the beer. thank you for not doing that. And that was, we didn't have outdoor dining for such a long time because we were so conservative. And now it's kind of, because of you, thank you, we're seeing the same thing with the dogs.
1: It's
3: we're
1: true.
3: We're very conservative and policing and how are we going, and we're creating rules and laws and taboos right now that the next generation of design could take hold of, but it needs to be at the neighborhood scale, at the

0: the city scale and at the regional scale, and we're not thinking in those terms right now.
1: And I'm going to add now the architectural scale. There's a lot of construction going on in downtown San Diego. There's a lot of construction going on in downtown LA. The downtown LA projects, I'm assuming the same is true here, are going to generally allow dogs. But are the apartments being designed for dogs? In LA, we've got a lot of all glass towers, for example. Some of them don't have decks. Obviously they don't have, you know, natural plantings. There's a lot of, you know, paint and all the materials that form a modern apartment, and we stick the dog in there and then maybe go out to work all day. And maybe I have colleagues, in fact, my engineer watches his dog on the phone. He's got a camera watching the dog back in his apartment. That dog is there for hours on its own. Is that a good life for a dog?
2: Right. Well, I mean, that really has to do as much with just our urban lifestyle as with architecture per se. We've created a lifestyle where we add dogs to our families and then don't make huge adjustments for them. Like, the way we get dogs sometimes is very straightforward. Like, you could, by the end of this afternoon, we could have gotten more dogs. We could all adopt the dogs, right, or bought dogs. It's easy to get a dog. And you don't have to have any training to get a dog, and you don't need to fulfill any requirements for the most part, except for at some shelters.
0: Which sounds like kids too, though.
2: But that's true. That's true. But if you don't maintain the well-being of your child, the government swoops in and takes the child from you. But if you don't, if you then get your dog and put them in the apartment all day, and they get bored and eat all your stuff and bark and your neighbors complain, then you try to train your dog, and what happens is people mostly relinquish their dogs if that happens.
1: They right.
2: give, and we're allowed to give them up. So our lifestyle isn't quite dog-centered, which I understand, right? Like, you can't organize your entire life around this, around an animal, but maybe we should be organizing some of our life around this animal. I especially think so because, like, this is an animal that gives us so much, and people who live with dogs get a huge amount of pleasure and good positive feedback, and they're always happy to see you. I mean, I relax visibly when I see dogs. I physically relax, right? My cortisol levels go down by petting a dog, you know? We have, like, higher levels of oxytocin, and, like, we have positive effects from dealing with dogs. We've also made them come with us, right? We domesticated them. They were perfectly resourceful wolves out there doing their own thing. And we took them in, and we molded them until they had no noses and can't really breathe. And, like, we provide them food twice a day in bowls, and now we're leaving them for 8 hours. And I was like, whoa, like, I think we should do a little more adjusting to sort of what they need, and I think we'd have better relationships for it. So that goes, I think, beyond architecture. But it would be amazing to imagine that what the human, like, the human extended design of architecture included was the animals who we want to live in, who we brought into our fold.
1: I just say, you mentioned the dog molding and the flattened noses. You're referring to inbreeding to arrive at these sort of purebred specialized dogs. I think that's what you're referring to. But
2: yeah.
1: In terms of shaping our environments to be better suited to dogs, again, if you could work with the architect or the interior designer, what would you recommend? Are there materials that you'd say have more wood, you know, have have less plastic? I don't know what it is. Or do dogs like looking out of a giant plate glass window, or do they not like it?
2: Well, I mean, I don't know. I haven't thought about that. There are certainly materials that are off-putting to dogs that often are not off-putting to us, right? So that's things underfoot, and anybody who has an older dog knows that they're slippery things, right? And they're things that are more or less comfortable underfoot. They're very sensitive to smells. So a lot of the things which we use as cleansers and cleaning products and we put on them, they are averse to, right? If you've ever shampooed your dog and the dog goes straight for the dirt pile and rolls around in it, guess what? They don't like that smell on them, covering their smell. So there probably are all sorts of materials and smells which I would avoid. You know, they are pretty flexible, so you can put them in lots of types of spaces. It's not just an architectural solution, though. It's a solution of, can there be a society, can there be social life for that dog? They're a social species, and they have to have the opportunity. There would be a way that the dogs could interact with each other, I suppose, right? Have the option to, like, visit the guy down the hall,
1: right? Oh, that's interesting.
2: Sniff their little hole.

0: holes, you know, where they could put their noses out the front door and sniff who's coming by, you know, and there would be just opportunities to be with others, which is what dogs want to be.
1: Howard.
2: And then I'd like to add, so Pete Garcia is here again, and he's helping do this 13th Street sort of revitalization. I don't think 13th Street was ever vital, so I don't know what the right word is. But we're so car-oriented, and like children and ourselves, we're pushed to the side, we're pushed to this margin between the building and the curb, and we have all this space for the cars. But then the dogs are actually, you know, peeing on the trees and killing the street trees. I actually, you know, the part of the reason is the dogs have no place to go.
0: Yeah.
2: And so when you come right out of these apartments, as in droves, there's thousands of people with dogs walking up and down the street. 13th Street could become something that has less car orientation and more space orientation for walking dogs and dog living, because you're along a corridor. 14th Street, which is right here, is going to be a pedestrian-only street. But we're not thinking in terms of space, natural space, and things like for dogs, which are such a big part of the reason why we'd even close down a street. The reason why we'd even have bigger sidewalks is to take our dogs and promenade from one place to another. So it's a very good point you're making.
0: Yeah. You bring up something else, which I've always thought is a huge unsolved urban problem, which is elimination. Right, and there have been attempts. So there's a book, I think the guy's name is Brandis, who wrote a book about this poop scoop law in New York. And it's a whole book about this, because there is a whole book worth of stories about when people suddenly said, you know, I'm fed up with there being piles of poop everywhere, and we've got to have a law about this, but owners won't pick it up. But then, of course, we all did, right? And we chase around our dogs with their precious bags of poop and so forth. But it's still weird that we don't have a solution for a sewage solution for all the dog waste. And so, of course, the dogs use the trees or the lamppost, because that's where the last dog did. And it's a bulletin board with lots of information about who's been by, and they want to check it out. And it's interesting for them. As an owner, I'm not going to stop my dog from sniffing that tree, because that's like good information about who's been there, right? And who's been by. So that's what I mean. We could really use some creative thought there, with how do you create a landscape which doesn't devastate the landscape with all this dog, this animal waste, right?
1: And I've definitely wondered about that as it relates to, I live on the west side of LA in Santa Monica, and I guess in Santa Monica they're really keen on saving water. So to save water, they've, in some of the sidewalks where there was grass, they've now put in the fake turf, and all the dogs pee and poop on the fake turf, and it really smells. Like, it smells much more than when it was grass or sort of dust, sand. And so is that a good solution? I'm not sure. You know, what do you think? Because it's made it pretty smelly.
0: Like, do you like using outhouses? Yeah. I don't love it. But, you know, I feel like it's sort of the communal outhouse for the dogs. And in some ways it could be off-putting, and, you know, but in some ways it could attract more dogs to the site. But I think that's the type of thing. I mean, that would need to be created as kind of communal spaces which could be flushed, essentially, right?
1: Right, because currently we do seem to be going in slightly after the fact with the dog design. You know, it's definitely, we want the dogs, definitely. Sorry, Howard.
2: Well, I was just going to say, so one of the biggest issues we have in downtown are bathrooms. Now, if you really want great shopping, if you really want people to spend time and spend money, you need to give them a place to go to the bathroom. And we hold that for homelessness issues. We're trying to keep from supplying homeless. And we're doing this sort of the same thing with these dog areas. And then I know, Justin, you have a very elaborate sort of thing going on, don't you, here?
3: Let me preface by, it's a social experiment, this location. But yeah, when we made the new space, it was, this dog run is actually, it's called a dog run, not a dog park, by the way. It's actually half the size of square footage of the one that we had in the past. It's closer to everybody. I mean, it gets windy, it's close to our food. We actually went through probably four different, we're talking scientists, R&D companies. Right now we're using a chlorine dioxide solution that is, it's basically, you know, if you're a swimmer in the summer, it's like you go in the pool all the time. Totally safe to people and

0: dogs, but it also can also change the color of dogs' fur, which we just learned right now. And I mean, that's honestly, that this has been the only solvent that has been close to helping the it's actually the urine smell. And we have to use it, or else the space is, it will become uninhabitable. And, you know, even explaining that, that's, I was telling you, Francis, about the signs, putting up signs into the dog park. There's a new sign going up every month now, about how we're, I feel like it's an improvement, obviously, because you don't want to smell that, but the influx of dogs is in the hundreds, you know, per week. So we clean it twice a day, and then also flush it out of the bottom. When we built it out, we didn't put concrete underneath it. We put about a foot and a half of actually like gravel and sand. So, I mean, like I said, it was an experiment. And we're getting there, but it's still not like, you know, as pleasant as possible.
1: But it's definitely proving that people want dogs and want the dogs to go somewhere, which takes me to the more human-centered issue. You said, you know, your cortisol levels go down when you pet the dog. I mean, the dogs bring us such joy. As I mentioned, you know, there's many people that live in environments where they're not allowed to have a dog. In LA, it's something like 40% of landlords actually don't allow people to have dogs. There's certain neighborhoods that tend more favorably to dogs than others. There's some that don't allow dogs. There's barely any landlord that allows a dog. As we are generally moving away from the suburban model, we are tending to move to more dense environments. Is it incumbent on elected officials, on planners, to really kind of make it, to mandate landlords to allow dogs? Because dogs are our families. For some of us, they are our only family if we're living on our own. Is that fair to humans to not allow them the presence of a dog?
2: I mean, I think that's tough because you have all sorts of people who don't want to live with dogs too, right? I mean, and that's their right. As long as dogs are property, which, as Justin said, they legally are considered property because of the law, everything is persons or property, so they are not persons. So they're the other side. Then we have the right to own them or not own them. We also have the right to not be impinged upon by
1: right.
2: them. And there are plenty of people who don't want to be impinged upon. And you know, if you're a landlord and you have a right to do with your property as you like. So I get that. Now, I would say maybe dogs shouldn't be property, right? Maybe their being family members means that idea, that legal idea, is antiquated. And if they become somehow legal property or self-owned or some other kind of status, then just like this extension of therapy dogs and service dogs into public spaces where they wouldn't necessarily have been allowed at some point, maybe pet dogs would also be. And there is all sorts of therapeutic effect of just an untrained pet dog with their person. So I think it would have to come from that legal position as opposed to saying, because we are a rights-based culture. We don't want to give up our rights to do what we want with our property. So I think people still have a right to have or not have a dog on their property. But the tendency of our society is to say, but they're not just property. And that's where I think it could change.
1: And the tendency of our cities right now, at least in LA and some other cities, is there's far less single family homes being built at an affordable price for a family or a single person. So really the only option in some of these West Coast cities is to rent an apartment. There isn't another option. So what do you do? You know, again, I guess I'm going back to the same point, which is if the only living option is a rental apartment, should it be up to the landlord?
2: Right.
1: To
2: well,
1: determine.
2: If the law reified their status, their kind of perceived status as children in our lives, right? Which I think some people do consider their dogs their children, whether they have children or not, mm-hmm. human children or not. If the law reified that, then yes, then they would have to, right? But I think it has to come from the position of the law before you can force a landlord to do something.
1: Okay, so you've brought up children. That's very interesting. So say a dog were, I guess, legally seen as a child. Would then that child have to go to school? Because one of the issues pertaining to the landlords that don't want the dogs is that dogs, you know, can get into can I guess be an

0: annoyance. So they bark through the night. I've definitely known people who've like gone to the mat fighting to get the neighbor out that has the dog that barks too much and annoys them. So in this future world where perhaps a dog becomes a child, does it then also have the obligations of a child?
1: Well, I think the child is an interesting analog, but it's not the only analog. They wouldn't become actual children. They wouldn't become persons. Although there are people who are arguing, like Stephen Weiss in the Non-Human Rights Project is arguing that non-human animals like chimpanzees or elephants should be considered persons under the law with types of rights. Children are interesting status because we don't own them, but we are responsible for them mm-hmm. in certain kinds of ways, right? They are persons, but they don't have abilities to do things themselves. So there's an interesting analog there, but dogs aren't going to develop into adults, so it falls apart a little bit. It's also like the analogy with wild animals, right? We have some responsibility as a society to take care of wild animals, but we don't own them. Exactly. We are responsible at some level to maintain their environment of endangered animals and to ensure their well-being. They're not exactly, property isn't quite right, quite the right word for them, right? So there's some maybe middle status that wild animals and dogs could potentially be in the future.
0: Do you think dogs living in cities are happier if they have a companion, like another dog? Is that a happier dog?
1: Depends on the dog, right?
0: Ah.
1: I mean, very much, I think social companionship is hugely important to dogs, but it could be either species, person or dog. And some dogs who've lived with a person are not interested in it. You know, it should be up to the dog, frankly. When we had a dog, we got our second dog for our first dog. And the first dog chose the second dog. They met, and that's why we got the second dog, when we were sure that they were going to get along. Because that... we had some responsibility to the first one to make sure that he wanted to be with another one. Not all dogs would want, I mean, I guess if your kids got to choose whether they have a sibling or not, maybe they would choose no, you know, or maybe they would choose yes.
0: So it depends, doesn't it? They right. go both ways.
1: Yeah, so either way, but it's very individual. Dogs are different. We're talking about dogs like a monolith, which is what I do in my science too, like there's one type of dog. But of course there isn't. There are many kinds of dogs with all those personalities.
0: Right, Howard.
2: Well, I was just saying, it's funny how we've talked about children and cars and in relationship to dogs.
1: Yeah.
2: It's really, I haven't thought of any of that.
0: Right. So Alexandra, before meeting you, I was looking up the cities that are the best place to live with your dog. And one of them was Boston. And Boston is a great city because you can take your dog to the bar. Do you think that's a kind of... or rather, what would you say were the best types of cities for a dog to live in?
1: Well, chances for social interaction. So ones where there's lots of open space is what I would say. That's the most likely place. You know, being able to go with your person to places is quite good. So if that's the bar, if your person's going to the bar every day, then that's awesome if the dog can come with them, right? But also to work, these work dog-friendly workspaces, which are popping up everywhere and are actually a little more popular in renovating or sort of rejuvenating cities than in cities like New York, which are a little entrenched and the spaces aren't accommodating of dogs. So those... where you can bring your dogs with you, I think that is a positive for most dogs during the day, yeah.
0: But the workspace, actually, that really is an interesting one because, yes, it's true, more and more people are able to bring their dog to work. But actually, that can be a little bit invasive for colleagues, you know. It's like when there's a bring your child to work day, not everybody wants to have a child running around. So that's pretty interesting, that one.
2: Or a car.
0: Leave the car in the parking garage. But what do you think about this notion
1: yeah,
0: of
1: but
0: sort
1: just
0: of bringing
1: like
0: your
1: the dog
0: to
1: parks,
0: work?
1: Right? It's something that usually gets worked out within the community. Right,
0: right? But the dog park is all people with dogs. The workspace
1: right.
0: is not necessarily all dog
1: yeah,
0: lovers.
1: But dog people and non-dog people, you know, they still have conversations, as far as I understand. They still work it out in the same way, right? Dogs who are too rambunctious for workspaces, you know, then that looks like they're not going to work out. And often, private companies which bring dogs in allow them, they have very specific rules. If your dog gets in a scuffle with another dog, then, you know, they are three strikes or something like that, and then you can't bring them back. And so it's only the dogs who are quiescent and are enjoying themselves and are calm

0: who wind up coming to those spaces.
1: Reading your book, I see that you've discovered that dogs, you know, were featured in people's lives, definitely dating back to the time of Pompeii and Vesuvius.
0: Oh, sure.
1: And you've also mentioned cities over time that did seem not to allow dogs, like Reykjavik, Iceland. I saw that you mentioned. Now, there's other cities that are pretty friendly to dogs, like say Paris, you know, which is famous one for its like great pooper scooper crazy contraptions, but also you know, well dressed ladies with their well dressed dogs, you know, being fed in the restaurant, like in the restaurant together, caring more for the dog than for the children that they ignore. Which is your sort of favorite dog city?
0: Well, I mean, Paris is wonderful for having off leash. And it's changed. It's changed somewhat. But for having off-leash dogs, where there's like an expectation of the dog that they're going to be following you down the street, right? We've done something weird in leashing all our dogs. It creates this funny tension between the person and the dog. It also creates this perceived idea of control. But you really don't control your dog through the leash. You know, you sort of frustrate them through the leash, and you frustrate yourself because you can't get the dog to do what they want by doing this behavior. This is not like a good communication behavior. And yet, so we've like pretended that that's the way we have control of our dogs. Whereas if you have a city where a lot of dogs are off leash, you have to have a relationship with your dog where they come when you need them to come, and they have to have some city sense where they know not to walk into the street when there's a car and so forth. So I enjoy that when I see it successfully done. Yeah.
1: So interesting. Thank you so much, Alexandra Howard. Thank you all.

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Send us an email at knowledge@uctv.tv. 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Tonight on UCTV.

0: Yes, you have predictive AI trying to do the right thing, give people resources who are at the highest end of the risk spectrum. But if the highest end of the risk spectrum is also linked to their financial and socioeconomic status to be able to get the care, then you can inadvertently make that care actually further inequitable than what you would have imagined.
1: California's been warming pretty much as the globe has. So here's one long-term station at Bakersfield. These are just counts of warm temperature records broken and cold temperature records broken. Towards the end of the last couple of decades, basically there are no more cold temperature records broken, but hot temperature records are broken very frequently.
2: In the U.S., the thing that I kind of knew

0: and understood easily in being involved with this community was the insistence of people on their rights as migrants. You know, we want equality, we want good wages, we want labor rights, we want political rights, we want to be on an equal level with the people who are in the community around us.
1: My name is Eddie Chang. I'm a professor and chair of the Department of Neurosurgery at UCSF. One of my main specialties is epilepsy surgery. For people who are suffering from epilepsy, we usually start thinking about surgery if they're having a lot of uncontrolled seizures and have tried multiple medications. Usually about 2 to 3 is sufficient to know if the medications are to control the seizures. In the last 10 years, we've seen a huge change in our approach to epilepsy surgery. Traditionally, the main approach was through a craniotomy, where we remove a piece of the skull and then remove the part of the brain that's causing the seizures, which still is very effective and very important for our care of patients with uncontrolled seizures. But we have a lot more options now than we had just 10 years ago. There are basically two big categories as we think about epilepsy surgery. One is where you remove or ablate the part of the brain that's causing the seizures. The other is a form of what we call neuromodulation, where you use electrical stimulation to try to reduce or stop the seizures. For ablative procedures, the use of lasers has been one of the most important tools that has come online. What's really nice about the laser approach is that it only requires making a 1.5 or 2 millimeter hole in the skull to place a laser probe. That involves a robot that allows us to aim the laser to the spot as accurately as possible. The laser primarily works to ablate the brain tissue by increasing the temperature at the tip of the laser probe. And when that temperature goes up, it can cause a very focal kind of injury to where the seizure focus is. At the same time, we can monitor what the spread of that temperature is so that it doesn't spread to the other parts of the brain that we don't want to be treated. By burning that one focal spot where the seizures are coming from, in many cases it can stop the seizures altogether. The best candidates for laser surgery are those in whom the seizure focus is really coming from a single well-defined spot almost anywhere in the brain. We estimate that about 50% of people who will have this surgery will have some meaningful improvement of their seizures. For patients that have the laser surgery and doesn't work, they can still be candidates for traditional open surgery or using some of the neuromodulation devices as well. At UCSF, we've done over 100 laser therapies, and we were one of the first groups in California to adopt this new form of treatment. The development of a device called the responsive neurostimulation system is one of the more exciting therapies that we've had for epilepsy in the last 10 years. It's a device that allows you to essentially record and stimulate from the parts of the brain that are causing seizures. I think about it like it's a pacemaker for the brain that allows us to detect when a seizure is about to begin and then delivers an electrical impulse to try to stop the seizure. One of the big advantages of the RNS system is that it can be programmed, it can be turned off, it can be turned on. The stimulation parameters can be very, very tightly and precisely personalized to an individual's seizure patterns. And I think that this is going to improve over time. And that's been a huge advantage of this technology over some of the traditional approaches to epilepsy surgery. We're one of the highest volume centers for RNS surgery. I've done about 100 over the last 5 years. 70% of patients will have a meaningful benefit from the treatment. And recent studies have shown that this improvement actually changes over time. Initially, patients may be more around 30-40%, but over multiple years, it can actually increase its efficacy. Another really important form of neuromodulation through electrical stimulation in the brain is called deep brain stimulation, or DBS. DBS is another form of targeting parts of the brain where seizures generate, or parts of the brain that are involved in the seizure network, such as the thalamus. Unlike the RNS, the DBS is not something that is triggered on demand. It's a therapy that's essentially constantly being applied. People who we typically consider for DBS have tried other forms of surgery.

original study that validated the efficacy of DBS for refractory epilepsy. Vagal nerve stimulation, or VNS, is another important treatment for refractory epilepsy. It's actually been around for at least 2 to 3 decades. The VNS surgery involves placement of a wire in the neck at the level of the vagal nerve, and the surgery involves wrapping a series of small coils from that wire around the vagal nerve, and that wire is tunneled underneath the skin to a battery which lives in the upper part of the chest. The mechanism of VNS is actually not clearly understood, but the stimulation on the nerve actually can travel up through the vagus nerve and affect different parts of the brain in a more general way than some of the other focused forms of neuromodulation. VNS therapy is a good option for people who may not want to have surgery in the brain. About a third of patients will have at least 50% reduction in the amount of seizures that they have. In summary, there are a lot of new therapies for people who are suffering from uncontrolled seizures. One of the key questions is really thinking about which is the right one for you. All of these therapies that we've discussed today have pros and cons, and their success completely depends on understanding the seizure and the epilepsy in the individual. We generally first think of applying the traditional or laser surgery because these therapies have the chance of completely stopping the seizures altogether. When that's not possible, for example, if the seizures come from a part of the brain that's not safe to do surgery or remove, or if the seizures come from multiple parts of the brain, those traditional approaches or laser surgery may not be as effective. The neuromodulation options have been fantastic to help us help those patients as well. In most cases, we're looking for a meaningful reduction of at least 50% of the seizure burden with the neuromodulation approaches. For all of these approaches, it's really important to remember that most patients will still continue to take their medications after the therapy. It's only after a couple of months or years, if someone is seizure-free, that we would consider removing the main medications for seizures. Epilepsy surgery has been around for a long time, and the data over many years has shown that it can be very safe and effective for controlling seizures. However, there's not a lot of awareness how effective it can be, and there are many patients out there who could benefit from it. One of our hopes is by the development of these new approaches, especially these new minimally invasive approaches, more patients will consider this as an important part of their therapy and treatment to help get the seizures under control.

So I'll tell you a little bit about recent work that we're doing in the lab. And it came to us a bit serendipitously through two places. One was the state of New York, and the other one was the state of Florida, who had archived records of neonates that they do the auditory brainstem test, which is a routine test that is done at birth. And they asked me, I had invented some new ways of analyzing biorhythmic data from biosensors, from mics and video cameras and wearables, and your Apple Watch, your cell phone, anything that you actually carry in your purse these days. And they said, you know, maybe there is something here. So I said, okay, let me have a look. And so I'm going to report to you what we found analyzing these waveforms that are routinely taken. And so with very little effort and cost, we could use it to detect neurodevelopmental derailment very, very

early. In one case, we looked at over 200,000 records in the state of Florida. And in the other case, we looked at about 70 records. But the interesting thing there in the state of New York is that these records, they not only took it at birth, they tracked these babies. And by the age of 3 or 4 years of age, they saved the ones that had the diagnosis of autism. So we could retrospectively look at what was different. And so that's what I'm going to be reporting to you. This is the team that we worked with. The first two, Eric London and Dr. Hafan, they are in, one is a child psychiatrist and a child pediatrician that direct the New Jersey State, New York State Institute for Brain Research in developmental disabilities. The other three folks are in the University of Miami. And in particular, Rafael Delgado has a company that creates these portable devices. He's an electrical engineer by training. And these devices, you take them to the NICU and to the birth ward and in pediatrics, and we can then administer different pulses, and it's all very controlled and so forth. So the other on the bottom row are three. The first three are graduate students in my lab and in pre-med, and the last two are at the South Trzynowski. I did my sabbatical there, and Rusty Gage, I also worked with his lab. And I'm not going to present the results from that work, but it was an analysis of human embryonic stem cells, transcriptome data, utilizing this same concept. And we just recently published our first paper on that work. And it's broader across neuropsychiatric and neurological disorders, but also we found 72 genes that overlap with those associated with autism from the Simons Foundation database, and a set of genes associated with brainstem-related disorders and cerebral palsy. And so I won't talk about that work today for lack of time, but it's very interesting as well what we found there. So the motivation, of course, is that we have a tremendous rise in exponential rate of diagnosis in autism. It's gotten out of hands. We have a lot of problems with the diagnosis system in terms of how broad it has become, covering sensory issues, ADHD, cerebral palsy, and a number of rare genetic disorders. So it's a highly heterogeneous disorder now, and that has an impact in the administration of therapies and the training, the lack of training, to handle these neurological issues. And so part of the problem also is that the diagnosis is far too late. So the average is 4.3 to 4.5 years of age when the diagnosis is given in the US. So we would like to go earlier, because then we could take advantage of that window of plasticity, very early plasticity in neurodevelopment. And what we know is that babies already come to the world with a system that is measurable, with, in particular, the brainstem has tremendous importance, because it connects to the spinal cord where central pattern generators are, and you need to develop connections in the neocortex to control those top down. You have subcortical structures like the basal ganglia, the striatum, that also are participating in the control of movement. But most importantly, you have their processing of sound, which propagates throughout
the various layers of the brainstem on its

way to the primary auditory cortex, and the signal there is at microsecond time scale. So this structure will have to coordinate different time scales at the millisecond time scale. The microsecond time scale is much, much finer. And it thus provides a center for coordinating, so like an anchor, so to speak, for coordinating all these disparate timings from information that has to be integrated into the motor stream and then serve as feedback to the various centers of the cerebral cortex, the cerebellum, the basal ganglia, the spinal cord. So it's in a way it's a conduit of information sharing all these multiple timescales. So it's very important for the coordination of all behaviors in humans. And it's accessible at birth, and that's why these archived records dating all the way back to the late 1990s until present time are important. And I want to notice that part of the importance of doing this so early is that humans are altricial mammals. They are born with immature systems that need a lot of nurturing, and they will mature within the first year of age. And because of that, the early stages of development are in a very nonlinear accelerated rate, and a lot of things happen every day count. So the sooner that you understand the problem and develop a methodology that can address those problems with a specificity of a personalized approach, the better. This is a power law scale of across species that relates the weight of the brain with the amount of time that it takes to start walking. And I want you to notice that the human babies are right up there. So it takes a long time for them to mature and develop before they start to walk. So therefore, we have to really pay attention to that first year of life and take advantage of the early plasticity and how the brain evolves over time in that very early period. So we need to diagnose earlier, and we have this routine auditory screening test that tests for auditory function for the intactness of the cranial nerve 8, and it's portable and it's available and it's done routinely, and with different types of input, we can measure the outcome, the responses. And because it's been done routinely for so long, it has been well characterized. So we have a waveform that has 7 peaks, and these peaks occur at particular millisecond latencies that we can measure and estimate, and they are in correspondence with different layers and different stages of the brainstem. So from starting from the ear, all the way to the pons, the midbrain, and then finally the primary auditory cortex. And the type of input that I'm going to be utilizing here is 70 decibels, 75 decibels, and 80 decibels, which is audible already range. And this is data collected at 25 kilohertz, so it's very high sampling resolution, so we can get to the type of millisecond timescale resolution. So what I noticed when they gave me access to their data is that the underutilized information that lies in these little wiggles before the big peak, the big delta, Dirac delta response that you get from the brain, and the little wiggles after that, in the refractory period after that spike. And I noticed that that was not being utilized. Only the peak information was being utilized. But if you zoom in, you see that there is a lot of variability there that we could utilize. And likewise in the refractory period. And so this is zooming in into that Dirac delta response, what it would look like. And that also can be looked at in terms of the features of that waveform, not only the amplitude in microvolts, but also the prominence of the peak, which is from the base of the minimum there to the peak, the width, which has to do with the sustained time of that

waveform and so forth. So there are a number of features in the waveform that you can look at the variations, at the fluctuations. And so that was the first thing. And here I'm showing you one motivation for this is the nonlinear rate of growth and the fact that babies grow daily and the head also, the head circumference changes over time very rapidly. And so when you are utilizing these information, these responses, you need to take care of the anatomical differences across babies to standardize the waveform and be able to compare across different babies and different ages and so forth. So this is an ongoing study in my lab that we send out a cell phone just to prove the point that maturation occurs very early and is tractable with simple means like a cell phone, and we take 3-minute videos and get the babies and do movements and perform analysis that can tell us how the baby is growing, the rate of growth, and the rate of neuromotor control development, the rate of volitional control, and so forth, and the different transitions. This is, we measure for 30 weeks, and we the parents send us the data, so they're doing this at home. It's scalable, and so again, the rate of growth is highly nonlinear. So here I'm plotting estimated gestational age in weeks versus body weight, and you see that there is a nonlinear curve there. And we have differences between non-ASD babies and ASD babies because this set of babies, we had the diagnosis 3 to 4 years later. And so to adjust for those allometric effects that confound would confound the analysis because of differences, anatomical difference in head circumference, we then take this ratio and we invented something called micro movement spikes, which are the fluctuations that take place above the empirically estimated mean of the waveform. And when you look at all those little wiggles that are otherwise not utilized in the current analysis, you see that there is a potential for a lot of information there that we are missing. And so after we scale for allometric effects, we have a standardized waveform unitless from 0 to 1, but we preserve the timing of the peak so we know exactly, we maintain exactly the same number of frames and information that we started with. And so one of the problems that we have across the board in the analysis of these type of variations in waveforms is that there is an assumption of a Gaussian distribution or a normal distribution that then applies a one-size-fits-all model treatment to the data that is very disparate, and it shouldn't be done that way. So when we looked at this rectified, positive rectified waveform and the wiggles that we got, then we realized that what the field is really doing is taking epochs of these waveforms, superimposing them, and taking an average, a mean based on the Gaussian assumption. This is a theoretical assumption, but the question then is, if we don't theorize about it and actually empirically estimate the distribution or the family of distributions that characterize the statistics, the underlying stochastic process, these variations, what would happen? Well, how would we gain information? And the reason why we're losing information is because when you take the mean, which is the theoretical mean, the Gaussian theoretical mean, which is the black curve there, and then 2 standard deviations above that is the red curve there. What is being done is wasting all of the gross data, all of the other information that falls above the 2 standard deviations. So instead, what we're going to do, instead of taking epochs and assuming a distribution, we're going to estimate the family of distributions that these fluctuations above the empirical mean are having. And when we do that, we discover that there's a whole family of distributions underlying each person, and how you navigate through those distributions and shift through those distributions is a fingerprint-like signature of the person. So we can then truly personalize the treatment of the data, and in any
biosensing data or any other data that contains time series or series of measurements across the board. So that's the family. And then we tested different families, and the gamma family of distributions, the continuous gamma family of distribution, was the one that, based on maximum likelihood estimation, which is a methodology that we use in signal processing and so forth, allowed us to fit the data the best. This is the formula of the gamma distribution. It has two parameters, the shape and the scale, which tells you the dispersion of the distribution. That's the scale, and the shape tells you the shape of the distribution. And you can track then information both in deliberate movements and in spontaneous movements and in signals that are consciously beneath awareness, but also in signals that are largely beneath, above awareness and beneath awareness. So we can track all this information, and we can come up with parameter spaces where we can plot each, the data points of each individual as one data point with confidence intervals, and we can track the stochastic shifts for that individual as a function of, for example, the decibel levels that we are giving them, like the different decibel levels. So these distributions change, they're non-stationary. This is very important, because imagine that the field across the board is assuming that it's a Gaussian distribution, and that the system has a steady state, and it's quite the opposite. It's a family of distributions, it's unique to this person, and it's non-stationary. So we have to pay attention to that. It shifts, and the rate of which it shifts will give us target information for devising different therapies and so forth. So here is an example of our project with the babies that we were tracking in tandem with the ABR waveform. We were also tracking their growth and their neuromotor control development, and we were able to plot in a parameter space and characterize, and this has been done over thousands of individuals of different ages, and so now we have an empirical characterization of a parameter space where we can know when something is off the chart, when something is significantly deviating from the normative data. So we first characterize the normative data, and then we characterize the deviations, the departures from normality. But importantly, we can track the distributions as they shift, and we can tell you then, for example, that in the left upper quadrant, that localizes processes that are exponential, that are random, that are very different from the ones in the right lower quadrant, where processes are predictive, are tending to Gaussian, and have low signal to noise ratio. We have discovered power laws that tell us about these maturation processes across different types of data, and we can track these stochastic trajectories on the right-hand side of your figure there as they change over time, so over weeks of development. And in autism in particular, we have been able to uncover a maturation power law, a maturation of the motor signature that tells us that in typical development, neurodevelopment, you have a transition across from exponential all the way to Gaussian. But in autism, this transition is not happening. There is excessive motor noise, and so there is a lack of predictive code that needs to be shifted towards when you dampen the noise. And it's possible to do that. And so that gives us information to characterize these parameter spaces and the derive a target for treatment, which is dampening the motor noise so that the system begins to have a better chance to integrate the information from multiple sensory modalities. So with that in mind, we have defined the worst case scenario, the best case scenario, a target for treatment, and we have now a pretty good empirical characterization of the biorhythmic activity of normative data and of data that departs from normative states, such as the case of autism
and

it's possible to apply this to the various features of the waveform. So for example, here we're doing it with the peaks, prominence, and separating unambiguously the autistic case from the control case. So when we looked at the information from the neonates, utilizing this methodology and looking at the waveform of the response, of the auditory brainstem response, what we found was that there was a fundamental difference in these signatures between the preterm babies that did not get a diagnosis of autism, even though they were preterm, the preterm babies who got a diagnosis of autism, the full-term babies with who didn't have a diagnosis of autism, and the full-term babies with a diagnosis of autism. So this methodology enables us to unambiguously characterize these differences and track them over time. And in this particular case, we were able to separate based on the decibel levels of the input as well. So it gives us a way to now develop input signals that can induce different levels of responses. And in this way, we can then begin to characterize types of inputs that will have therapeutic value, because then we can identify the target and shift it. This was also the information reflecting differences for babies who went on to have the diagnosis of autism versus babies who didn't for the different decibel levels. So these are stochastic trajectories that tells the differentiate unambiguous differentiation between autism and controls. And we can also identify clusters of babies that have different, you know, combined with different weights and different patterns of growth and other clinical information. So when we went and, so those were based on the features of the waveform, and now we're going to report to you what we found in terms of the latencies of the peaks for each one of the seven peaks that people traditionally analyze in this data set. So for each one of the peaks, we found a significant shift in the latency. So there are delays in the latency, so the sound processing is delayed in the autistic, in the babies, in the neonates that went on to receive the diagnosis of autism, and is delayed at each stage of the brainstem. So by the time it gets to the primary auditory cortex, it's significantly delayed. So these babies are processing the input, the sound processing is delayed. So when they have to integrate at microsecond time scale, when they have to integrate all of that sensory information with other sensory modalities like vision or proprioception or movement, pain, temperature, all the other afferent information that is a form of sensory input to the brain and has to be integrated at the brainstem, talking to everybody else, to the spinal cord, to the neocortex, to the cerebellum, to the subcortical structures, these babies are in trouble because the information is delayed and is also very different in terms of the bandwidth of information that they are receiving. So the babies that are that did not get the diagnosis of autism went on to develop neurotypically as a broad bandwidth of information. They have access to all the frequencies and the latencies are broad. Okay, the babies in this spectrum of autism has a very narrow bandwidth of information and are shifted in a delayed fashion. So these two things are now quantifiable. I'm here now zooming in the information that I just told you. And so for each one of these, I'm plotting the empirically estimated probability distribution function as a function of the latencies in milliseconds. And so what you can see there is for each one of these stages from 1 to 7, you have a different, an unambiguous different probability distribution in the autistic neonates, the neonates that went on to receive the autism diagnosis in comparison with the

0: neurotypical neonates. And this again, I'm going to reiterate what I just said. There is a shift, a delay in these latencies, significant, and there is, we're not talking here a p-value or a significant difference in a p-value. We're talking two different worlds. These are two different planets altogether, okay? So if you see the dispersion of the distribution is very narrow, so that means that the variability that you want, the broad bandwidth that you want at first, welcoming all the sensory information is not there. They have access to just a slice of that sensory information in the sound domain. And so here we obtain in milliseconds the delays, and there are synaptic delays, there are delays that are natural that you expect because the signal is traveling, so these are physical delays. But what we're talking about is in addition to that, what's happening. And when we cumulatively add all of that, we come up with 1.74 milliseconds delay in the autistic system. And this is in a system that is computing at microsecond time scale. It's an order of magnitude. So this is very, very delayed. And so no wonder that there is this, I'm putting here this picture to kind of give you a sense of how they must be sensing the world. And again, just to reemphasize that the brainstem is this conduit and it has connections to all these regions of the neocortex, the cerebellum, and the subcortical structures, so that is an essential a structure at the beginning of life that we are already quantifying in a way with this test that is routinely done. And I want just to invite you to think about all this symptomatology that we see in the babies, in the toddlers, spinning and shaking and all these so-called obsessive behaviors is nothing but a way of trying to get an anchor, a frame of reference that aligns the timing, because all this temporal information is disparate, is at different time scales, and the brainstem has a chance to align them at microsecond time scale. It's not happening in their case because it's delayed and it's narrow. Then we went on and did the same type of analysis in toddlers all the way and young children all the way from 1.8 years of age to 6.8 years of age. And I won't go into the details, but it was consistent. So this remains throughout the childhood if nothing is done about it. And lastly, I want to just call your attention to something called entropy that we measured. And you don't have to know the details about it, but just the color code in the blue, which is very low entropy, is the neonates that are preterm. And in the yellow scale is the neonates that are full term. So when you are born full term, there is a better chance that this entropy in the signal is broader, and that means that you're ready for welcoming all the sensory input and making sense out of it, as opposed to having a very narrow range of variations. The curve there is from over 233,000 babies from the state of Florida. We didn't have access to the diagnosis of autism there, which is just preterms and full terms. But what you can see immediately in the first 2 months of life, week by week, is that these babies that were full term, and I'm plotting here females and males, had a sharp decrease in the delays, and the preterm were flat, no changes in the delay. So if you don't do something about it, it's not going to fix itself. So that means that a very early intervention that shifts these delays is and broadens the bandwidth of information is really critical. Okay, in conclusion, there is information buried in this gross data that is currently discarded. So I invite people to think about that. The broad variability in latency ranges at birth, at each peak, is in the brainstem region. So normally there's broad variability, and that's a good thing at birth because it welcomes all of the information. So if it's narrow, it's not good. There are quantifiable delays, and with very little cost and effort, we can then transform a routine hearing test that is already being done into the earliest screener for autism spectrum disorders and all disorders, because once if we do this study at a scale, we can then differentiate different subtypes of autism that now in the very large heterogeneous set of disorders that we have buried in this very broad diagnosis system. So this is a winner for us, for everybody, and I hope that people see that so that they fund our study. We're asking for to do this at a scale in 3,000 babies, and it would be much like the growth chart that you have to do, build a growth chart of the brain stems and the latencies and the information buried in that variability that we're throwing away otherwise with wrong assumptions. So I'll take questions.
1: Dr. Torres, I just remember when I was trying to figure out what was going on with Garrett, we did take him to do a hearing test. And I just remember he wasn't able to do it. Like, it was kind of a nightmare. So I was wondering, have they changed perhaps like in like the last 20 years, the way they're actually implementing it so that all children could participate?
0: Yes, I mean, this is done, over 233,000 neonates, and then we got like 70 records from toddlers and children. So this is being done now routinely, and with means that are not uncomfortable or anything like that. As a neonate, they just do it. Later on, they do it as well. At least in Florida and in the state of New York, it's a routine test.
1: Is that the difference? Like 20 years ago, they didn't do it on babies
0: because he. Was, yeah, I think he was a child. Yeah. 20 years ago, it wasn't being done. Okay. This is more like the state of New York gave us data since like the early 2000s that was readable.
1: Thank you.
0: Yeah,
2: Elizabeth. That's fantastic. I'm so glad that you can dig on this data. So for the New York, you are talking about hundreds or thousands of...
0: They have thousands of records, but we only had access to about 70 because a variety of reasons. We needed to report it on a paper, we needed to have the same machinery, the same kind of... and they had shifted different machines over the years because the technology obviously advances. And so also the same stimuli. And so we wanted to have these three levels of decibels. So it really, and then we needed to have babies that were tracked over time until they got the diagnosis. So that funneled down the data to just about 70 records. And then, it just declines the number of records that you can have.
2: Okay. I'm glad to know that. My question is related to, I think, the last point that you mentioned, because it's such a heterogeneous population, right? And nonetheless, we're still seeing like something that is quite robust. How do you explain that? I mean, do we have any other either genetic or clinical information on those 70 cases? How similar are they? How different are they? Because, I mean, you are getting something that seems like so fundamental early on that might be like common across different subtypes.
0: That's right. So excellent question. And that was one of the reasons why also the number of records that we were able to analyze decreased, because we wanted to have a balanced heterogeneous ethnicity. So we had to have all kinds of ethnic babies that we try to include. We excluded, for example, babies from drug users or or alcohol syndrome, or babies that came from a lot of trauma during the birth, things like that. We had to

0: exclude. But the group here is very heterogeneous in terms of economic status and ethnicity. And we were able to do that because the state of New York has been doing this since the late 90s. So the records are quite broad. And we also had the motion data from the videos. So that's another reason why the number of babies was reduced. But that's an excellent point. That's why we need at least 3,000 babies so that we can look at, because it'll be about 2-point-something percent of that is going to bring the diagnosis of autism. And then there is the other issue of females, that you know that it's only like 4 to 5 males for each female. So none of these records with the diagnosis of autism has enough statistical power to get females accounted for. So that was another thing. We had to get enough females so that we knew we could compare across males and females. But these are all very good questions, but these are current problems with the diagnosis that system that we have. And, you know, it'll be a challenge because 3,000 babies you think is a lot, but it's not because of the heterogeneous. Statistically, it's not. So, but it will give us a chance to subtype at least a few. So hopefully we submitted a grant to the NIH, and so we're hoping, fingers crossed, we get it and we can do it. Yeah.
1: All right. Thank you very, very, very, very, very much. That's great.

We'd like to hear what you think. Send us an email at knowledge@uctv.tv. 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Call our toll-free viewer response line at 888-828-1737 or drop us a line at this address,

I'll share a little bit of the work that we do in the lab, basically sending brain tissues or brain organoids to space. And there is a reason for that. My lab focuses on neurological conditions, most of them neurogenetic conditions such as autism. So you are not, you are born with autism. You don't get autism after you are born. So everything happens in uterus, inside the uterus. And this inaccessibility of the brain tissue is one of the things that makes the science so hard. It's different from cancer, from heart. From blood, where you can have biopsies, you can see what's happening. So in the brain, it starts in uterus and keeps inside your skull to your life. So really hard to study. And despite the fact that we know that these conditions have a strong genetic factor, we don't know exactly how the genes plays into behavior and neuroscience. So the interface between the genetics and neurobiology, that's exactly where my lab is. So we start developing tools to actually create better models to understand the human brain. And as I mentioned, because this always starts in uterus, so I turn into stem cells, that's when the brain tissue start to become what we have today in our heads. So it always starts with stem cells. And I was inspired by the first observation that stem cells, when grow in suspension and neuralized, can form these clusters of cells that we now call brain organoids. And over the years, my lab have been improving these protocols to create something that is more robust, cheaper, easy accessibility. And also,

0: a protocol that produces neurons that can fire and connect to each other, forming networks. So this is an example of what we call a semi-guided brain organoid, where we transiently expose progenitor cells to specific factors that guide the cells towards the cortical tissue. So it's a simple protocol where you neuralize the pluripotent stem cells, and again, in suspension, induce the proliferation of the precursor cells. And afterwards, you just withdraw these factors, and the cells will mature over time, forming these spheres that contains about 5 million cells, 2.5 million neurons in each one of them. So if you've never seen one, this is how we grow them in these six well dishes. Each one of these white dots is the beginning of a brain organoid that will grow up to 0.5 centimeters in diameter. So the cool thing about these organoids is that you can measure the electrical activity, and we have been following how these networks rearrange and connect over a year. And this is more or less what we learned, that it takes about 2 months for them to have like a robust electrical activity. Before that, you can see neurons firing, but they are not connecting to each other. So they're just firing in a random fashion. So after 2 months, they start to get organized and start to form some circuitries that might generate what we call a neural oscillation. These neural oscillations will develop through the next month or two and will become quite robust and stereotype. And after that, these oscillations will become more complex over time. And this is all due to the emergence of specific cell types in this population, such as astrocytes that helps with the synaptogenesis, or inhibitory neurons that help to modulate this network. So the cool part of this model is that it recapitulates the early stages of neurodevelopment quite well. Even the timing is it's quite well reproduced in our dishes. So it takes about 9 months for the human brain to start showing these complex neural oscillations. So the model is perfect to study conditions such as autism. The problem is that we don't want to just focus on the pre-embryonic stages, but we want to also understand what happens when our brains are 1, 2, 10, 9 years old. So we start getting into the age factor of the model, which is not currently possible. And I was looking into ways of doing that. How can I speed up? How can I accelerate neurodevelopment in the lab? And that's when I came across some of the NASA literature suggesting that cells from the astronauts returning from space actually show signs of accelerated senescence, something that might be seen as an accelerated aging. And even more importantly, signs of cognitive decline has also been reported. And this cognitive decline cannot be fully restored even 6 months after the flight. So this is also a concern for long flights into space. But we can actually think about leveraging this phenomenon here to Earth to understand age-related conditions. So starting into 2019, we actually have like several missions to the International Space Station by sending brain organoids in an autonomous platform together with Space Tango, our implementational partners. So these organoids have specific payloads that changes the media, keep them alive in a similar way as we would do it here. Because these platforms are quite autonomous, the astronaut doesn't need to do too much. It basically plug these boxes inside the cabinets in there, and then we'll have immediately access to the experiments inside. So what did we learn with these experiments? So most of the experiments are kept at the International Space Station for about 30 days. And upon the return, what we learned was that some of the cells show signs of accelerated aging or extreme maturation. And this is seen in the transcriptomics. So this is just comparing space and ground controls. Several molecular pathways related to senescence is also highlighted. And on the proteomic side, this was done by Aline and Paolo at the iScore, where they compared the overall proteomic changes that happens after these 30 days in space, reaching like a specific age of about 10 to 12 years on average. So 30 days in space, when the cells return, they'll have a proteomic profiling of a neuron or a brain cell that is equivalent of a 10, 12-year-old. person. Moreover, on the proteomics, we can also take advantage of single cell proteomics to understand different cell populations and what happens inside each one of these cells. It's a complicated slide, and I believe Aline might detail this more. But again, I mean, we see several molecular pathways that are related to age-related conditions, increasing some pathways that are quite interesting. For example, the derepression of retroelements. These are endogenous retroviruses inside the genome. But also mitochondria is affected, oncogenes, your telomeres are affected. So several of these molecular pathways that we see only in more adult, older postmortem tissues. Even more importantly, once these cells return or these brain organoids return to Earth, we can actually measure their electrical activity by placing them on top of multi-electrode array. And what we are learning is that over time, different from the ground control, there is indications that the networks start to get fragmented. So instead of starting getting more connected as you would expect, if a linear development here on Earth, we see fragmentation of these networks, something that would be related to a dementia or an Alzheimer's network. All right, so is there any useful of all this information? So in one of those missions, we start sending patient-derived brain organoids to space, and we start with Rett syndrome. It's a neurological condition that I have been studying for a while. It's quite severe. The kids develop quite normal for the first 18 months. You even didn't notice that there is a problem there. But after that, there is a decline, and the kids start losing their motor abilities, their verbal capabilities, basically all their skills, and end up in a wheelchair for the rest of their life. What happens in these 18 months that the system, their brains crash? We don't have good models for that. I told you that the brain organoid model just recapitulated the pre-embryonic phase, and the mouse models doesn't survive that long. So we really don't know what happens to the brain when it reached that stage. So by sending Rett syndrome brain organoids, we learned something new. We learned that brain cells, specifically glia cells or astrocytes from the organoids, accumulate this endogenous retrovirus that I mentioned to you that has been related to aging. And the accumulation of these retrovirus lead to an increase in inflammation. So Rett syndrome was never proposed to be an inflammatory condition. So it's only in this model that we could actually see elevation of certain cytokines such as IL-6. So if the accumulation of endogenous retrovirus is related to aging, there's tons of evidence in the literature indicating that these specifically line elements could actually accumulate in the cytoplasm and trigger some of these pro-inflammatory pathways. So if we were able to target that using reverse transcriptase inhibitors, for example, antiretroviral drugs, perhaps we could eliminate the inflammation and help with the brains with Rett syndrome. It sounds weird, treating a neurological condition with an antiretroviral, HIV drugs that are already FDA-approved cheap drugs, right? I mean, would that be possible? So then we turn back into our preclinical models here in on Earth, both mouse and human models. And I'll show you just one example of the mouse models here, where we treat the animals just before they die with reverse transcriptase inhibitors, and the animals increase the survival and start to reacquiring their motor skills again. So this was, to the best of our knowledge, something that was never seen before for this specific model for Rett syndrome. And not only the behavior, but we actually see changes in the morphology of the neurons. They recapitulate the spine density. Even the size of the neurons could be restored. So that was enough for the FDA to approve the clinical trial for Rett syndrome. And we start treating these patients. So hopefully in 6 months from now, we're going to know if antiretrovirals are useful for the treatment of Rett syndrome. So, but what about age-related conditions more towards the end of your life, such as Alzheimer's and dementia? This is a big market, and we also wanted to focus on that. So we have a postdoc in the lab that is focusing on Alzheimer's. That's Natalia Shermont. And she's been sending brain organoids derived from Alzheimer's to the space station. And again, I will not give you too much details here, but just to say that there are specific pathways, especially related to the synapses, that seems to be affected in Alzheimer's disease. And we are still trying to understand how these networks are affected. But nonetheless, having a model for Alzheimer's is really helpful because, again, I mean, where would you get older neurons, human neurons, to test potential treatments? There is no model for Alzheimer's. So we think that this might be like a value opportunity for us to test potential therapeutics. And I decided to team up with the largest pharmaceutical in the world, which is my friends in the Amazon. So they in the Amazon, there's about 300,000 species in there, and certain plants do contain neuroactives that has never been studied by modern science. So the idea was team up with the original tribes and search for their ancestral knowledge to find what are the plants. So I'll play a quick video that illustrates more or less how this is done. We start by the identification of these plants, again, in collaboration with these original tribes. They point us to the plants that might be neuroprotective for the human brain. And they have been using these for thousands of years, actually. And some of these plants are not so easy to get, so they are embedded inside of the Amazon. So to do that, we create like a specific AI tool inside a little robot that contains the ancestral knowledge of the shamans. And it's a visual system. So these little robots you're going to see in a moment can actually fly through the forest and identify the specific plants that we can send like someone to collect. So someone from the tribes will go there, collect the plants, replant more, and bring it back to the lab. Once in the lab, we can isolate the extract, and using a several AI type of pipeline, which would take thousands of years to do it 5 years ago, now we can do it in a week. We can actually point to specific molecules that can bind to specific neuronal receptors. So we are scoring these molecules. This would be like the first candidate to travel to space to actually be tested directly into brain organoids over there. So once we bring the cells back, the ones that has been exposed to certain of these molecules, so if they show reversal of the phenotypes, those are going to be strong candidates for potential therapeutics for Alzheimer's, dementia, and other neurodegenerative disorders. They're also working in better ways to visualize the activity of those neurons, working with fluorescent markers as well as electrophysiology that can be done actually in space. So we have real-time capabilities through the ascending, the time in space, and also descending. So that would be a game changer for us, because right now we put the organoids in a box, goes to the space, comes back. We don't know what happens in between. We just know before and after. But this time would allow us to actually follow the entire trajectory of these organoids. All right. So I'm finishing here. So these are basically my take-home messages. We think that growing these brain organoids in space can teach us about the impact of space into human cognition. We can accelerate aging and use this as a model for aging here on Earth, not only aging, but rejuvenation in treatments, and can be used to test novel neuroprotective molecules or compounds, either from pharma who may have them on their shelves, as well as new drugs that has never been discovered before. So I'll end here by thanking the members of iSCORE that participates on that, several of the funding agencies. Thank you.
1: Can you tell us a little bit more about your clinical trial that you're doing and where that's starting?
0: Yeah, so right now, because it's a FDA-approved drug, the clinical trial was immediately approved by the FDA. We also approved that in Brazil. So we are starting there in Brazil with a pilot experiment that is going to be, I believe, 13 kids different ages, half of them would take a placebo, half of them would take the real drug. And there is a doctor that is specialized in the milestones of these patients to see if we can have either

0: a slow progression through these milestones or any kind of a reversal.
1: We get to see each other all the time, and yet I have so many questions. Would it be possible to do some of the preliminary extraction and API, active pharmaceutical ingredient development in Brazil, closer to where the source is for these new compounds?

0: Can relate to a lot of neurodegeneration that is related or not, maybe to DNA damage and things like that. Have you considered to also, in your screening, an AI base to kind of extend it not only to neuroreceptors, but maybe other things that we know that maybe we can screen, and you know, there are so many people around us that can look, oh, that can be actually a super cool candidate.
1: Yeah, you are absolutely right. And that's the ultimate goal, is to create like a catalog where this would be available. People can mine that, can see if it works in other cell types. Absolutely. And we are also working with extracts, not only isolated molecules, but extracts. If we want to start with an extract, might be better chances to find something, yeah. And then you funnel down to a specific molecule.
0: It's beautiful. Thank you.
2: I think connected to that, not just other cell types or other diseases, what about other plants, not just in the Amazon, but other areas of the world?
1: Yeah. So once I start talking about that, other groups start to reaching out to reproduce similar things with different ecosystems. For example, the Saudis have the coral reefs that are bleaching, and before it bleaches, they start collecting bacteria from them and create like a chemical library from the coral reefs. So that's another thing that is going to get extinct. People will not be able to reproduce that, but finally, I mean, they save at least a part of that and could be used to screen as well. Also, I start working with Bill Fenichel, who was, he's retired now, but he was from Scripps of Oceanography here, where he isolated bacteria from deep sea, also contains lots of molecules that has never been studied before.

0: Stem cell science is changing medicine and our understanding of human development. The Stem Cell Channel takes you into the labs where cutting-edge research takes place, introduces you to the scientists leading the way, and breaks down how these amazing discoveries impact everyday life and health. Visit uctv.tv/stemcell.
1: You're watching UCTV.

I work with this group. We call ourselves We Clima, Weather Extremes and Climate Impacts Analytics at Scripps Institution of Oceanography. Everybody is working on some aspect of extreme weather and how it's related to climate variability and climate change, how to use those relationships to understand and predict impactful weather patterns better. We're also very interested in the impacts of extreme weather on society and ecosystems, like Steve said. So that's a list of the kind of things that we work on. I'm just going to go over a few of these and really just, maybe at first describe what climate change is about and then how it may be impacting the kinds of impactful events that we actually feel and care about. Because climate change, is a pretty abstract idea of, if we just look at it as a warming of a few degrees averaged over the globe, then what does that mean in my backyard? We're working on those connections. So here's the background. Obviously, the world has been warming, and that warming has been accelerating over the last few decades. It used to be that we had globally, warmer periods and cooler periods, warmer and cooler. Now that doesn't really happen that way anymore. We just have this warming trend, and sometimes it slows down. When it used to be cooler, well, now it just the warming trend kind of slows down.

goes down, there's a lull in it, and then it keeps warming again, typically at a more accelerated, at an accelerated rate. So you can see that the years that set the records, typically, like, okay, this is, I think, 82, 83, probably an El Nino year. And if you look at all of these that stick out, they're all El Nino years. We're not really going to talk about El Nino unless you want to talk about it afterwards. But that's a large-scale warming of the tropical Pacific, and it's such a large-scale feature of the global climate. It's a regional feature, but it impacts global temperatures. And typically, you know, when El Nino events happen on top of this warming trend, that's when we set the records. And you can see here's the 15-16 El Nino. This is 23-24. And you can bet that the next time we have an El Nino event, we'll set a new global temperature record. So why is it warming? Well, you know, since the beginning of the Industrial Revolution, people have been digging up fossil fuels, coal, crude oil, natural gas. I mean, these are fuels that have been fossilized in the ground for tens and hundreds of millions of years. From organic material, and you know, we dig it up in a matter of a few decades, couple hundred years, and basically burn it, sending carbon dioxide and other stuff that's more toxic. Carbon dioxide is not toxic to us, but does have an impact on climate. And when you know, we send that much of carbon dioxide into a really very thin layer of the atmosphere that the Earth has, it's not a surprise that it's been increasing. The greenhouse effect of carbon dioxide for the first time had been really hinted at, and this is the first publication related to global warming. Back in 1856, by an American woman scientist by the name of Eunice Newton Foote. Am I pronouncing that right? Foote. She actually, you know, this was presented at the American Association for the Advancement of Science in that year, but it was presented by a male colleague of hers because women were not allowed to present there. And if you read this, where the big red dot is, she basically, you know, she studied the effects of different gases, and carbon dioxide used to be called carbonic acid back then. And here she kind of summarizes, an atmosphere of that gas would give our Earth a high temperature. And if at some past period it had a higher proportion than at present of that particular gas, an increased temperature would have resulted. So she's not predicting climate change quite yet. That actually came later in the same century, in 1890s. A Swedish scientist by the name of Svante Arrhenius published a paper in the 1890s, focused on the greenhouse effect, where he worked out the greenhouse effect of carbon dioxide in more detail and actually predicted a several degree rise in global temperature resulting from a doubling of carbon dioxide, which they were expecting at some point in the future, given the fact that the Industrial Revolution was well on its way by that time. So then, you know, I'm just giving you the highlights, but there was a lot of work in between. But the first long-term and continuous measurements of carbon dioxide were put together by Charles David Keeling, whom I actually met at Scripps. He worked at Scripps. I started there in 1996, and he was still around. Now his son is continuing this program. Have you invited Ralph Keeling, by the way, Steve? Yeah? Nah, he would be a good speaker here. But anyways, he's been measuring
carbon dioxide.

On top of a dormant volcano, Mauna Loa, on the Big Island of Hawaii. The reason it's way out there is because they wanted to go to a very pristine place, far from where carbon dioxide is actually burned up and released into the atmosphere. Carbon dioxide is a very long-lived gas in the atmosphere. It stays, you know, a molecule of carbon dioxide on average stays several decades. You know, it doesn't really, you know, it's hard to process it out. But that also happens on long timescales. But basically, it accumulates, and you can measure it anywhere, in any pristine location around the globe. So, you know, and very quickly, after a few years, they realized that carbon dioxide had been, you know, continuously rising in the atmosphere. There is this annual cycle to that curve. Does anybody know what that annual cycle is about? Photosynthesis, right. So most of the plants, you know, are where most of the continental mass is in the northern hemisphere. And so northern hemisphere summer, you know, basically the plants bloom and, you know, then take up the carbon dioxide, and then it's released in the winter again. But basically, that's also increasing at an accelerated rate as the burning of fossil fuels is increasing. And basically, carbon dioxide is one of several greenhouse gases. And greenhouse gases are basically gases in the atmosphere that are transparent to solar radiation. They don't interact with it. Solar radiation just passes right through. But they are opaque to terrestrial radiation. So the Earth has a much cooler temperature than the sun. It releases radiation at much longer wavelengths, and those are the wavelengths that get absorbed by greenhouse gases, including carbon dioxide. And when that radiation is absorbed, well, the atmosphere heats up, and it re-radiates energy and heat in all directions, including back down to Earth. And the greenhouse effect, you know, keeps the Earth warmer than it would be without it, and it's natural, and it makes the world a habitable place, but we're increasing it, and I think the greenhouse effect is a little bit of a misnomer. I think of it more of as a blanket. So the blanket basically keeps us warm because it absorbs the heat that's coming up from our bodies, and if you put on a thicker blanket, well, then you're going to be hotter in bed, and the same thing is happening to Earth. Basically, the Earth's temperature is rising until an equilibrium temperature is achieved where as much radiation is released out to space as what is being absorbed from solar radiation. And as long as we're thickening that blanket, we're not in equilibrium and the Earth keeps warming. That's a simple version of that story. There are also other things going on, like feedbacks. For example, you know, in a warmer climate, there's more water vapor because warmer air can hold more water vapor. Water vapor is actually a much stronger greenhouse gas than carbon dioxide, and there's more of it. You've all noticed that on a dry day, like in the desert, for example, it gets super hot during the day, but it cools off very quickly at night. And that's the terrestrial radiation going out to space, unobstructed by water vapor. In a place like Louisiana, for example, where it's super humid, the night isn't that much cooler than the day. And it's really the greenhouse effect of water vapor. And because water vapor is also increasing due to this initial increase triggered by carbon dioxide, you know, we get a stronger increase. I want to talk about extreme weather. And so far, I've talked about global warming. So let's talk a little bit about climate change. Because climate change is more than just warming. It's, you know, how does this warmer globe, and by the way, a globe that's not uniformly warmer, it's warmer in the polar regions. You know, it's warming more in the polar regions than in the tropics. It's warming more over the continents than over the oceans.

questions. And this is the anthropogenic signature of climate change that had been predicted by early climate models back in the 70s, before this level of warming was ever observed, when it wasn't even really clear that the Earth was warming. That signature was predicted, and that's how it's played out. So how does it impact the things that we care about? Floods, droughts, extreme storms, heat waves, storms. This is an atmospheric river. We'll actually talk about that in some detail. Wildfires, extreme weather, sea level rise. I can't talk about all of that, but let me just start with one extreme that is more impacted than the others because it's directly related to warming, and that's heat waves. And let's go to California, to a familiar place. California has been warming pretty much as the globe has, but of course there's much more variability around that warming because now we're averaging over a smaller region. It's a smaller sample size of observations, and there's more variability. But the trend is still pretty clear. So how does that impact the extremes of hot and cold extremes, basically? So here's one long-term station at Bakersfield, the Central Valley. And what's shown here is basically, it's the record started in the 1890s or 80s. So this is the first decade of record. And basically, these are just counts of hot temperature records, warm temperature records broken, and cold temperature records broken, right? And it's 50-50 in the beginning because there's nothing to compare it to, right? So as we go on, we see an increase in the number of hot temperatures broken and a decrease in number of cool temperatures broken. And towards the end of the last couple of decades, basically there are no more cold temperature records broken, but hot temperature records are broken very frequently. And you can look at any station, really almost anywhere in the world, and you see the same kind of pattern. Here's Austin, Texas, and Salt Lake City, and Colorado Springs. Here's San Diego. We can still break a cold record every now and then, but it just happens very, very rarely compared to the rate at which we break hot records. Actually, last week, I didn't check, but I'm pretty sure we broke some records for the winter because that was a very unusual heat wave. Typically in the summer, our coastal heat waves are associated with Santa Ana winds, but that was not a Santa Ana wind. That was a different kind of pattern. Another thing that we can see in California is that if we break this into daytime maximum temperatures, which typically occur in the afternoon, and minimum temperatures, which typically occur right at sunrise, we see that the minimum temperatures have been rising more, at a faster rate than daytime temperatures. And this is reflected in heat wave activity. This is actually heat wave activity for all of California. There are two time series in here. One is heat wave activity quantified according to maximum temperatures, and the other one is the blue one is minimum temperatures. And when the maximum temperature heat wave activity exceeds that of the minimum temperatures, and this is relative to itself, basically, how unusual the maximum temperatures are, how unusual the minimum temperatures are. We see that traditionally, heat wave activity in California is a daytime issue. It gets super hot during the day, but then it cools off at night. But lately, we've been getting nighttime accentuated heat waves. This was the event that really raised a red flag, or blue flag in this case. This was the 2006 July heat wave, which was unprecedented in California, not just in
daytime temperatures, but especially nighttime temperatures. Minimum temperature records were broken all over the state, and some daytime temperature records were broken too. But really, another thing that was super unprecedented about this is that people were dying in large numbers. And so it was healthcare professionals that were asking the question, what is so unusual about this heat wave? Because usually, you know, a few people may die from the heat during a heat wave, you know, especially sometimes it happens to tourists who drive into the desert without enough water. That happened to some German tourists a couple of decades ago. But typically it's a few people. This was like dozens, 147 people died from hyperthermia, specifically from overheating, according to coroner's reports. But you know, we see that so that's when I started studying heat waves and put together this record. And very, you know, immediately saw that, you know, well, there's this change in the flavor of heat waves, but, you know, does this uptick mean a trend or what? Well, since then, we certainly see that it was the beginning of a trend in heat wave activity. Not only is it increasing in frequency, magnitude, intensity, and duration, as it is, as heat waves are all over the world, but here, they're also changing flavor. They're becoming more humid. And for health impact specifically, that's a double whammy, because not only is it harder to weather a day of humid heat when you're not associated. I should have said, but I didn't, that the reason. But you probably gathered that from what I said before. The reason that it's the maximum temperatures that are actually increasing, or heat waves are not cooling off as much as they used to, is because there's more humidity in the air. But humidity also prevents us from sweating efficiently. In humid conditions, sweat just runs off and we're wet, but it doesn't cool us off. What cools us off is when moisture evaporates, and we've all felt that, right? You come out of the shower or you know a swimming pool, the ocean. If there's wind, for example, and it's dry, you feel much colder because the water is evaporating at a higher rate, and it takes energy to evaporate water, going from a less energetic to a more energetic state. It takes energy, and that energy is taken up in the heat. It makes us feel cold. The same thing happens on a global scale when water evaporates from the ocean, from a wet surface. It cools that surface off. So it's another way of cooling, by evaporation, by sweating. You know, the greenhouse effect, it interferes with cooling by radiation, a different kind of cooling. And it certainly interferes with humidity, interferes with our cooling. And so, like I said, 147 people died from hyperthermia, according to coroner's reports. That was absolutely unprecedented. But excess mortality was more like 600 over the state. Excess mortality counts deaths from other causes, too, because a lot of the heat-related deaths occur from exacerbation by heat of pre-existing conditions like cardiovascular disease, diabetes, respiratory illness, and things like that make us more susceptible to heat. So this is a more accurate figure. Another thing to say about this type of impact is that most of these people who died, mostly in the Central Valley, but also, you know, in the hottest places. There were actually way more hospitalizations and emergency department visits along the coast. Fewer people died. It wasn't as hot. But compared to what it normally is, the coast is much cooler. Those impacts were much larger. Most of these people who died were elderly and living alone. Some had functioning air conditioning but didn't turn it on. Maybe they were expecting it to cool down as it typically does, and it didn't during that event.
And some of these people, maybe about

30 or so, were young and healthy, and guess why they were susceptible, farm workers. We have started an art collection at Scripps where the art has to be in the collection, it has to be inspired by the science that we do. So here's an art piece inspired by heat wave research and drought research too. It's absolutely beautiful. Would be happy to show it to you. It's a mosaic made from, you know, stuff found in the environment. Makes me feel parched when I look at it. And I'm not going to dwell on this, but this actually shows the impacts from heat start at much lower temperatures at the coast compared to inland locations, and especially desert locations, because at the coast, you know, and the impacts are basically assessed through tallying hospitalizations and emergency department visits from heat-related causes. They start at much lower temperatures at the coast because at the coast we're just not acclimated to the heat nearly as much, neither physiologically nor technologically. There's very little air conditioning at the coast. So that's the story about heat waves, short version of that story. And if you look at just San Diego County, you also see this increase, especially in humid nighttime heat wave activity. So let's switch gears and talk about water a little bit. Well, for one thing, California has a very distinctive wild hydroclimate. It's very rare to have a normal or average year, extremely rare. Most of our years are either very dry or very wet. When we do have big storms, you know, a sleepy river like this, in Northern California in this case, can become a raging torrent. So here's the quantification of this. This shows, you know, these circles are weather, long-term weather stations. And basically it shows counts over about a 50-year period, in this case, of precipitation events that accumulated 15 inches or more in 3 days of or less. So this is huge. These events always lead to floods. You can see that, you know, the Gulf Coast, Florida, some of the Eastern Seaboard gets these types of events, and they're from hurricanes, typically associated with hurricanes. But California, that doesn't get any hurricanes, especially Northern California, has more than its share of huge events like that. And you can also notice that they tend to be tethered to the mountain ranges, to the coastal ranges, the transverse ranges, and the Sierra Nevada. So what do you think, what kind of storm produces this amount of precipitation in California? What are our hurricanes in terms of precipitation amounts? Atmospheric rivers. Yep. So let's talk a little bit more about that. But first, I want to show you how volatile this hydroclimate of ours really is. So these are the same weather stations. And basically, what's done here by a long-term colleague, Mike Denninger, he basically took precipitation, just annual total precipitation, he computed the standard deviation, basically a measure of variance, how variable it is from year to year, divided that by the mean, right? So it's relative to the mean climate. So in the east, the hydroclimate is very stable. You see it's between 0.1 and 0.2. That means that the variance around the mean that you typically get there is within 10 or 20% of the mean, okay? It's not too variable.
So as you go west,

On the Great Plains, it becomes more variable. Now it's between 20% and 30% of the mean. As you keep going west, and especially to California, and especially Southern California, you see that our normal variability around the mean is, you know, between 40% and 60% of the mean, or even more than that. So, you know, we can easily get half of our expected precipitation amount, or twice the normal precipitation amount, and that's normal amount of variability for us. That makes managing water resources very challenging. What really explains this variability is the wettest 5% of the wettest days. So if you look at just the 5% of the wettest days and you accumulate the precipitation annually just on those days, you get this red curve, and you can see how correlated it is with the variability in total precipitation. And this is in Northern California, you know, where our water resources mostly come from, California water resource. And this is the 95% of the other days, right? This is actually more precipitation overall. It's 95%, but not the most extreme, right? And this does not explain the variability. What explains the variability are the extreme events. So basically, you know, if we get, and those extreme events by far are atmospheric rivers here. So basically, whether we get, you know, a couple of big atmospheric rivers per year makes the difference between a wet and a dry year in California. And an atmospheric river is basically a jet of moist air that's moving tropical moisture to higher latitudes. When a jet of moist air, which doesn't really rain out that much over the ocean, they're pretty stable atmospheric conditions, when it hits a mountain range, like the coastal mountains, that air is forced to rise, it cools, and then basically at a cooler temperature, the air cannot hold as much moisture. That's a very saturated jet of moist air. So it's close to 100% relative humidity. If you cool it down, it cannot, that colder air cannot hold that much moisture. So then you get condensation a cloud, and eventually through a series of processes that leads to precipitation of the type we call orographic precipitation, because it's the mountains that squeeze the moisture, the precipitation out of these storms. So, and then, you know, then you get more, you know, into somewhat of a rain shadow, and then the Sierra Nevada, you know, and basically these mountains squeeze a bunch of precipitation out of these particular storms. They're very orographic, and they're also warmer than other storms, so the snow levels are higher associated with atmospheric rivers, and higher snow levels means there's more rain at lower elevations and mid elevations, which runs off, and you get these winter floods. You know, other winter storms that tend to be colder, they're not as wet, and the snow levels are lower. So, you know, when you get snow instead of rain, well, it doesn't run off. It actually stays in that mountain reservoir, the natural reservoir that we have, that's the snowpack that stores winter precipitation into the dry summer. And actually, our engineered reservoirs are designed to capture that snow melt mostly. So this is what atmospheric rivers look like when you look at a snapshot of water vapor in the atmosphere, in the atmospheric column, basically. It's called precipitable water because it's just the amount of, it's measured in millimeters typically, because it's the amount of water vapor that if you condense it and all of it rains out, you get that many millimeters. And you can see that
Really, most of the water vapor around the globe is in the tropics, because that's where the trade winds evaporate water from the surface of water vapor from the surface of the ocean. They converge it into this meteorological equator that's called the intertropical convergence zone, and then it's all moved here over this. Steve knows all about that as a sailor. The Western Pacific warm pool, where the same trade winds basically blow on this huge ocean surface, and they actually collect the surface. They move the surface water from east to west, and typically even the elevation of the water surface over here is a couple of meters higher than it is over here, right? Because of the action of these winds. And so a lot of warm water converges, is collected here, and that's where the ocean gives a lot of energy into the atmosphere, so you have a lot of convection, storm activity. When there's an El Nino, by the way, this warm water sloshes back into the central tropical Pacific, causing a big warming right here, right? But we're just looking at a snapshot in a particular day of water vapor. And you can see that there are these filaments right here that sort of move this tropical water up to higher latitudes. And when an atmospheric river like this hits a mountainous coast, especially a coast where the mountains are perpendicular to the flow, to the average direction of the flow, that's when you get the big rain events. And so California has perfect topography, and it's in a perfect location to get a lot of precipitation out of atmospheric rivers. Well, Chile is also in that situation. Atmospheric rivers, actually, really big ones happen over all of the west coasts of the mid-latitudes. But if the mountains are not there, much less precipitation is going to be produced. So in California, you can see this is the contribution of atmospheric rivers to total annual precipitation. And you can see how tethered to the mountain ranges it is. You can see here this is from a paper of ours where, you know, we quantified this, and you can clearly see the mountain ranges. And then there's this area here that's kind of the bullseye for strong atmospheric river landfalls in Northern California and Southern Oregon. Here are a couple of atmospheric rivers. Actually, they happened both in the winter of 2019, which was a very wet winter with strong atmospheric river activity. This is the Valentine's Day event. This is a little bit later, the same month. And I'm going to show you what happens to an actual river, the Russian River, in Northern California, which is a rain-fed river. So as that storm was about to hit, as it was starting, here is the Russian River as seen from Guerneville in Northern California. Second day of the event, the water rises. Third day, it overflows its banks. And this is a very flood-prone river because of atmospheric rivers. A colleague of ours, Tom Coringham, who is an economist, PhD from UCSD Economics Department, works with us on the economic impacts of extreme weather. And so he did this study quantifying the dollar amounts associated with flood damages from the National Flood Insurance Database. And this is the proportion of flood damages associated with atmospheric rivers. You can see that at the coast, it's way above 90%, except when you get, down to very Southern California, we have fewer atmospheric rivers.
we

But still, the lion's share is accounted for by atmospheric rivers. When you get into the rain shadows of the mountains, it's way less. And if you look at what climate models project in terms of atmospheric river behavior, no matter what variable we look at, climate models project an increase in atmospheric river activity, specifically in the amount of moisture in atmospheric rivers. Well, that's not a surprise. It's really simple thermodynamics. You know, basically, I mentioned it already. Warmer air can hold more moisture. When you have a near-saturated storm like an atmospheric river near 100% relative humidity, well, if it remains saturated, it will hold 7% more moisture per every degree centigrade warming. That's according to a chemical relationship that had been worked out, you know, probably over a century ago by two scientists named Clausius and Clapeyron. They called Clausius-Clapeyron relation. And this is a variable that is most intimately connected with extreme precipitation. It's the intensity of atmospheric rivers, basically. How much moisture are they moving, right? And so we can detect them in observations. We can also detect them in climate models. And climate models basically show a slow increase in the amount of moisture that's moved by atmospheric rivers, and you know that hit the mountain ranges that are not moving anywhere on these timescales, right? So with more burning of fossil fuels, we expect more. But if you look at any particular model realization, you don't necessarily see a trend, you know, even up to now. And in fact, in the observations, we don't see that trend. We don't see it yet. It's you know, the confidence in this result is very high because the physics are really simple. And that's why the models agree that atmospheric rivers will become wetter. And as that happens, you know, this is the historical contribution of ARs to precipitation here. In the models, we can do the same analysis, and basically in the historical days, this is the contribution. It looks very similar. In the future, in the last half of this century, it increases, as you would expect. And this is the difference. Basically, you know, we expect atmospheric rivers in the last half of this century, if climate change continues unabated, to increase by about 15% to 20%. Okay, and because we know that atmospheric rivers are really responsible for this extreme volatility of the hydroclimate, that means it will get even more volatile. And here's another reason why. So basically, here's another type of analysis where these dots basically show in these bins. The bins are by precipitation intensity. So wet days are binned by precipitation intensity. Here are dry days, zero precipitation. Here's drizzle, the 10% of the week of the smallest precipitation amounts. And as you go to the right, basically the intensity increases. Right. So when the dry days become a little bit more frequent, at the expense of sort of normal precipitation, right? Run-of-the-mill precipitation events, which become less frequent. And then when you get to the extreme, the heavy precipitation, the wettest 10% and the wettest 1% of the precipitating days, that's where you see the increase. The dark shading represents atmospheric river caused precipitation. The light shading is other storms. So we see that we're actually projected to lose precipitation frequency, and that's mostly associated with mid-latitude cyclones that are expected to move a little bit poleward
And

Because of that non-uniform warming of the globe that I mentioned before, and then the atmospheric rivers that produce more extreme precipitation amounts in a future climate, in a warmer climate, because they just contain more water vapor. And so the physics are pretty simple, but what this means, there are basically two signals, and we did this for three coastal flood-prone river basins. They all show the same pattern, and basically it means that there are more dry days, more, you know, longer dry periods, but when precipitation occurs, it will be more likely to be more intense. Here is that contribution again, and here is the variability. This is that standard deviation divided by the mean in the second half of the previous century, in the second half of this century, and the difference. So basically, the hydroclimate is expected to become even more variable. And that's what that looks like on the ground. You know, that's the volatility that we have. This is, you know, back in February 2017, Lake Oroville, the second biggest reservoir in California, was almost overflowing. The hillside was eroded here. Actually, they had to stop using this the main spillway, so they couldn't empty the reservoir because of this erosion. They were using it too much, and also there were some technical engineering problems going on at the same time. And so they were afraid that this emergency spillway, which is just an earthen dam, you know, that overtops when the level gets too high, if that overtops, then this hillside could get eroded and the dam could break. So they evacuated 188,000 people downstream. That's an impact. And then a few years later, in the summer, in July, the level of Lake Oroville was at a record low. In fact, so low for the first time, since its construction in 1963, I think, that they couldn't run the electric power plant anymore. So there was an electricity, you know, a power supply impact from this as well. But this is what that volatility looks like. And that's why it's so challenging to manage water resources here. So that's here's a summary of that. You know, this change in precipitation that we expect, really two signals, less frequent but more intense precipitation. It averages, the two signals cancel each other out. So when you look at total annual precipitation, average precipitation, we don't really see much of a change. And moreover, the models don't agree on whether it's going to get wetter or drier, but they all do agree that the precipitation will be less frequent and more extreme. So that means a more volatile hydroclimate. In a place, luckily, where we're actually used to extreme volatility, and so we know how to deal with it. And California is being very proactive in terms of using results like that to prepare for an increasing volatility in the future, which means, you know, more opportunity for droughts and more opportunity for floods. And we do have, we've all experienced floods during droughts, right? For example, when was it? 2014, January. There, one of the first storms that we got, southern part of San Diego County flooded, Chalice Creek especially, and that was actually in the middle of a very dry period. So. And there are many other examples. This is another installation in the Scripps Art Collection. It's the Atmospheric Rivers Globe. John is familiar with this

0: was right outside of his office. And so here we have condensed made out of bicycle sprockets and atmospheric moisture made out of the bottoms of bottles, or depicted by the bottoms of bottles. And here's that Western Pacific warm pool. Here's the intertropical convection convergence zone. Here's an atmospheric river making landfall on the coast of California. Do I have another 5 or 10 minutes?
1: Yep.
0: Yeah? So let's just go a little bit further, and I'm kind of going into things, impacts that are further away from, you know, the warming itself, but now let's get a little bit into wildfire, which is another big part of our life here. And that actually has to do a lot with both precipitation and temperature. And here are the observations, and unfortunately somehow this got cut off, but these peaks got cut off. They're increasing peaks, and in the years since then it's been increasing only more. So this is basically acres burned by wildfires every year in California. The different colors represent different regions. The red is the montane forests. There are actually two fire regimes in California. They're basically two fire regimes. So the wildland fire. Fuel-dominated regime, where there are abundant fuels. So these are forests, thick forests. The fuel is always there. Okay, the fuel, in order to have big wildfires, the fuels have to be dry. And they get dry, from less snow, earlier snow melt, higher snow lines, which leads to less soil moisture, less moisture for the trees, warm summers, and especially heat waves that suck the moisture out of the trees. And basically, those ecosystems experience the largest trend in wildfire activity. They're most directly impacted by the temperatures themselves, because snow lines, the melting of snow, summer heat, and the heat waves, all related to global warming. But in this part of California, we experience a different type of wildfire regime. And so those fuel-dominated wildfires typically occur in the summer, and they're natural sources of ignition. I mean, they're human sources too, but the natural sources are lightning. But we experience a different type of regime here in coastal California, especially in Southern California, and that's the wind-dominated regime. So the fuels are not quite as abundant. You know, we're talking about hillsides covered in woody shrub, chaparral, and coastal sage scrub, plus other species, invasive species, and grasses, and so on. Not a heck of a lot of fuel. It's thick, but it's modest, right? And so to get that burning, not only does it have to be dry, there has to be dry, gusty wind. And that's the Santa Ana. Santa Ana's actually started cold in the Great Basin, in this elevated desert surrounded by mountains. And when there's a high pressure, you know, out here, and low pressure here, basically that air, cool air over the Great Basin gets pushed over the mountain range. And as it encounters warmer air on the other side, the cold air accelerates down the slopes by the force of gravity, because it's colder, denser, heavier. And these are called downslope winds. It's one type of downslope wind, the winds that accelerate down the slopes of the mountains. And as they move down from about 1,200 meters in the Great Basin to sea level, they warm up by about 11, 12 degrees C. And so they're warm when they

yet here. Plus, you know, it's very dry. The sun is blazing, and so there's warming from that too. But as the winds rush down the slopes of the mountains, they're desert winds, right? They started in the desert. They were dry to begin with, and as they warm up, they dry even more. They warm, and the relative humidity decreases, and it's typically in the single digits. And you know, if a wildfire starts in dry vegetation under those conditions, in winds blowing, you know, 20, 30 miles an hour and gusting to, you know, 40, 50, 60 miles an hour, there isn't much you can do to extinguish a fire once, you know, if you don't get to it immediately. So that's our story here. And this is what happens with our Santa Ana winds. Actually, the temperature, this is the temperature anomaly associated with Santa Ana winds. You know, they lead to coastal heat waves, and these are not summertime conditions. These are fall, winter, and spring conditions. So we actually have heat waves here that can send people to the hospital even in the wintertime. And we've done studies with epidemiologists on that. So this region is also unique as far as that goes. In fact, in the winter, it can frequently get much hotter than it almost ever gets in the beginning of summer here, when we start getting, you know, the low-level marine layer clouds. And yeah, it's a very interesting climate. When I came here when I was 12 years old, I thought, it's so boring, no seasons. But actually, it's just more subtle, but it's amazing. So this is the seasonal cycle of Santa Ana winds. You see them here because there were wildfires. This is in 2003, I believe. There was over a dozen wildfires burning across Southern California in an extreme and long-lasting Santa Ana wind event. So you can see the smoke being blown out from these wildfires. But basically, you know, we associate, because of these wildfires, we typically associate them with October, right? I mean, how many of you think that Santa Ana winds are kind of a fall time? But actually, yeah, they start up typically, sometimes in September, typically in October, we get a couple of Santa Ana wind events on an average October. But they ramp up and they really peak in December and January. It's a wintertime phenomenon. It's just that by December, January, typically we've already had enough rain to moisten the fuel so that the fire danger goes down. But actually, the Santa Ana wind activity goes up. You know, in December, we get about 5 Santa Ana wind events on average. And sometimes, when there hasn't been any rain, you know, in December or January, like last year, we can get wind-driven wildfires even that late in the year. And that's when they tend to be the largest, actually, because that's when you tend to get back-to-back Santa Ana wind events. So if a fire is not extinguished, you know, it gets picked up by the next Santa Ana wind event and the next one. That's what happened, for example, in the Thomas Fire in December 2017. It burned into early January of, you know, spread by consecutive Santa Ana wind events, and then its smoldering remains were extinguished by an atmospheric river that caused extreme precipitation in Montecito in Santa Barbara County that caused a debris flow that killed 22 people from the fire scar. Because actually fire makes this intense fire, it not only burns off the vegetation that holds the ground together, whose roots hold the ground together, it also makes the surface hydrophobic. It basically repels water. So a high-intensity burn results in a burn scar that repels water, so whatever water falls on it just runs off, doesn't get absorbed. That's what causes a lot of the debris flows. And Santa Ana wind actually is one type of weather pattern that is not expected to increase with climate change. It's actually expected to decrease in frequency, not in intensity, but in frequency, and especially in the shoulder seasons, in the fall and in the spring. Not really that much in the winter.

center in the peak of it. So basically, in the future, I would still expect, you know, way more Santa Ana wind events than ever occurred in, I mean, in December, for example, than ever occurred in October. But yeah, warming is expected to decrease the number of Santa Ana winds. But

Our coastal fires here, the wind-dominated fires, I think what's going to happen most likely is that the fire season will extend. It might actually decrease somewhat in October, but it will increase in November and December because really the timing of our wildfire season, so this is the seasonality, the number of Santa Ana wind events per month in red, and in green is the number of significant rainfall events. These are the rainfall events that can actually, you know, end the fire season. For a little while anyways, as long as it doesn't keep raining again. But see, the Santa Ana winds ramp up, their season starts up a little bit before the rainy season, okay? And that's the sweet spot for our, you know, when you have the first Santa Ana winds before the first rainfall events of winter, that's when the fuels are dry, you know, after a long dry Mediterranean summer, and that's why our wildfire season is in October typically. But as I will show you in a sec, I showed you this change in precipitation regime, but I didn't mention until now that a lot of this decrease in precipitation frequency is expected to occur in the fall and spring. So basically that means that these rain events, the big rain events, they just get concentrated more in the peak of winter. And the rain season starts later. And when the rain season starts later, there's more opportunity for the increasing number of Santa Ana wind events into the winter to fan wildfires. So there's it gets more and more complicated, and so I better stop with this. Here, let me show you some wildfire behavior. Okay, this is Region 6, that's Southern California, coastal California. Okay, these are the different regions. These are montane forests. Wildfire activity has been increasing there. This is Central Coast. This is the South Coast, Region 6. Okay, the trend is not as clear as in montane forests, but you know, there's just much more variability. And by the way, there are no natural sources of ignition. They're all human caused. And here's what that looks like. This is the number of fires, and this is the number of acres burned in red. So you see that in most other regions, you know, the acres burned kind of follow the fire frequency. Here, you know, the number of fires is still more in the summertime, but the acres burned really ramp up in October. So what I think is going to most likely happen is that this is going to move further, you know, into November and December, and maybe even January sometimes, and it might increase because of the more frequent Santa Ana winds later in the season. So, you know, and there are impacts, obviously, impacts on health from Santa Ana wind, from these wind-driven fires are typically far away from the fires themselves. Well, the local impacts are devastating, but there are very few people who live in this sloping topography where the winds blow the hardest. The downslope winds that accelerate down the slopes blow the hardest, and that's where the wildfires typically rage. Of course, the population is pushing into that sloping topography constantly, but really a much larger population, coastal population, is impacted by the air quality, by the smoke that gets blown from those wildfires in that sloping coastal ranges, you know, and it gets blown over to the coast. And but I think I should just stop here and just basically end with
some example.

Of the art that was motivated by some of the science that we do. So I talked about this. This was by the same artist, was motivated by research into atmospheric rivers and sea level rise. It's beautiful. It does make me feel like I'm drowning when I look at it. And so it helps us, you know, show how the art does, help us show how, you know, human impact on global climate then gets translated to the scales that we actually feel, down to the very personal human scales. This is actually from a art exhibition that we organized back in 2017. Now some of these art installations are at Scripps, but we're trying to grow the art collection also and give other scientists, besides climate scientists, a chance to work with artists and have their work represented in this, you know, very digestible way that's understandable to everybody across ages, cultures, languages that we speak. So thank you.

I work with this group. We call ourselves We Clima, Weather Extremes and Climate Impacts Analytics at Scripps Institution of Oceanography. Everybody is working on some aspect of extreme weather and how it's related to climate variability and climate change, how to use those relationships to understand and predict impactful weather patterns better. We're also very interested in the impacts of extreme weather on society and ecosystems, like Steve said. So that's a list of...

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Send us an email at knowledge@uctv.tv. 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Call our toll-free viewer response line at 888-828-1737 or drop us a line at this address. Tonight on UCTV.

I think what I'm going to speak about is a very small layer of paint on top of a very tall structure, and it's the current, it's the here and now, and I've been sort of taking little notes as we went along from the day that this tower is built on a lot of deeper understanding from the past and learning from each other and the value of tools and communication and sacred rituals and social memory and settlement patterns and living together densely in the state and, of course, energy and then informality and inequity. And we have to view what I'm talking about within that context, that foundational work. So

We also, you know, I'm going to try and be optimistic in light of Barnabas, but we really do have to understand that climate change is a fact, and you know, that it has physical, social, ecological factors that are seemingly insurmountable. They're frightening. And I won't reiterate the facts that he went over, but they're frightening, right? It's one third of our energy is coming from buildings and building operation. And but the important point here is that we can reduce the building impact on climate if we recognize this fact that it is an area that really can make a difference. So I first want to really touch on this tremendous pace of technological development. You know, one generation ago, when I was a kid, really, there were very few computers, no smartphones, no robotics, and the past 20 years has been astonishing. And what's maybe ironic is the next 20 years are really going to make the past 20 years seem like nothing has happened. I think the Human Development Index here measures countries' social development in three areas: health, education, and standard of living. On the right is the population index, which is almost running in parallel. Here we can see the first machine age and the second machine age, which is computational technologies, and they're almost running in parallel. But most predictions, including the UN, are that our population will peak at about 10 billion people by the year 2100, maybe even sooner, maybe later, but that's kind of the ballpark peak at this point. My question is, what happens to human development with the declining population at this point? And my optimism tells me that we don't make more things, but we make things better. And I challenge you to consider not only how our buildings or environments are made or how they look, but really rather what they do, how they can do it in an adaptive, responsive, and of course, an ecologically responsible way. So the first sort of trajectory here is that they can mediate. They can mediate and act as an intervening agency. I'm going to show you a couple examples. This is just the KFW Westler Tower by Sauerbach Hutton. It's an active facade. You know, it's defined as a whole structure combining performative technologies. They're both tectonic and atmospheric considerations. Here's another example, Al Bahar Towers. You know, in this case, the skin changes throughout the day, literally that as a living, adaptive, and responding poetically to both cultural and environmental forces. This is a project of ours. It's a wedding hall in Israel that basically morphs and spatially adapts to different programmatic scenarios. This is just an art project, but it spatially adapts to depending on the use. So, you know, if there's an unoccupied space, then the volume of the site is slowly filled in. More activities opens up the space, making it more navigable. I threw this example in because I think it's interesting. This is Smart Highway by Studio Rosgaard in Netherlands. But you know, the innovative point here is that the roads themselves, not the car, are what take on the intelligence. And, you know, and typically, we've kind of dealt with, when discussing highways, we discuss with making more intelligent cars. And the point is that it kind of repositions the role of the designers thinking about the possibilities of the environment itself mediating at a really large scale and not just the objects within the environment. The second is looking at things that can evolve. And responsive systems have the ability to transform the response to changing conditions. So these are decidedly no-tech approach. This is by Akin Menges. It's basically a project made out of wood that has hygroscopic behavior. Basically, it absorbs moisture from the air, and during absorption and desorption, there's a physical material change. So it's kind of looking at kind of how things are adapting and responding in nature, applying it at an architectural scale.

Bale. Another example of the same type of process is by Dora Sung at USC. This is a Bloom project, but it's using thermal biometals, basically making another dynamically responsive skin, basically with the goal of self-regulating building temperature. And I want to point out that most of our problems are really technogenic. They're created by other technologies. Part of this is because what I call autocatalytic process is a chemical term, but in this case, it means the pace of change accelerates because digital technology reinforces the development of innovative products. So the process kind of cascades. And to make almost everything, I think, in this space, right, it relies on an ecosystem of other predecessor technologies. It's really hard to evolve forward. And so I think this is also affecting architecture quite a bit. The frontiers of fabrication have increasingly embraced like more of these biological and even sustainable agendas. And, you know, research in digital fabrication, opening all sorts of possibilities constructing in our world, you know, in a completely different, even formal way. Things that are lighter, cheaper, less energy using materials, increased efficiency, minimal errors, et cetera, et cetera. And there's many architects who are just coming to terms with these new tools that we've basically appropriated from other industries. We're starting to understand that they're no longer tools just for making things, but they're really tools for thinking. We can approach design completely differently because these tools are involved in the actual construction. It's these predecessor technologies that are enabling new ways of thinking. I have a little stand-up bass there. It reminds me of a story. Last night I was arrived very late because my kid had a concert. He plays stand-up bass, and he's okay. He would do okay without playing this music. But the thing is, his orchestra played last night with this piano prodigy, and it was so fantastic, so moving. Just a kid, and I think about this slide here. In that, you know, if these orchestral instruments had not been fostered to be developed, Grieg would not have been able to write the concerto that this kid could not have been able to translate through his fingers for the audience. And like, what a kind of disservice to humanity. I wonder if this kid were born at the beginning of that timeline far away, like what his brain would have been disposed to. And so from an architectural standpoint, like to embrace these, I think can have very positive effects if we learn to sensitively embrace them. So the work in 3D printing and concrete is also poised to make a massive impact. Is just another thing I wanted to mention. Barnabas mentioned concrete. I think it's very important. And I'm gonna say a point on it right now because we're seeing this shift from mechanical to biological in terms of adaptation in architecture. And I think there's a lot of research in materials. We can theoretically now produce materials to meet any specific performative criteria. And another icon to tell a story because I think about the light bulb, right? And as a metaphorical idea that you know, lights are part of a huge energy problem in architecture. And typically in the past, we have massive HVAC systems to overcompensate for the light that is generating so much heat that we need in order to live and work in our buildings. And then the LED was invented, which became like really, really sort of a signature. You know, every one of these lights in here are LEDs, and they're using a fraction of the energy. In fact, 95% of their energy is light, not heat. And I think that this symbolizes a way that we need to approach utilizing these technologies to look at innovative ways of not using less light, but rethinking how we create light. Okay, so with this background, we get to what's really my thing. The age of calm technology is really here, that all of this technology is receding into the backgrounds of our lives and to architecture.
and that we kind of rely on the convergence of embedded computation.

organization and the physical counterpart, and these together satisfy adaptation. A little slide here to sort of look at the evolution of robotics. In the recent past, this is pick-and-place robotics, moving towards modular robotics, moving towards the scaling down of robotics, and towards biohybrid and soft robotics. And I think there's a, in this move towards ubiquitous computing or pervasive computing, we have computers in everything already, but they're still quite obvious. And I think this scaling down of computation is what's going to really change the way we interact with the world. And I think technological success might be defined somehow as no longer having to think about it, right? We see we have electric lighting in this room, but nobody thinks about it. We take it for granted with this understanding of technology embedded into our environments. So this is I've done a lot of exploration in this area of biohybrid robotics, so combining biological living materials such as plant and animal stuff with the robotics, and you get a sort of robotically augmented biomimetic adaptation. And the last sort of, well, not the last, but almost the second to the last thing I want to talk about is communicating and how these environments, how our buildings and our environments can communicate. And I think a subtle but important shift has started to take place from the tectonics of techniques and methodologies towards broader questions about social and cultural issues, a lot of what we've heard about today. In these couple of projects, both in Hong Kong, they have been on making environments which allow us to illuminate, or the projects themselves would illuminate unnoticed or invisible phenomena. And they're all the more powerful, I think, because they teach us about something we might not have been aware of or could not, in fact, perceive through our senses alone. This sort of, that the architecture can augment our perceptual understanding of data, of what's going on. And there's all sorts of different interpretations, but things that we can sense not through our kind of normal sensual palate, which is pretty limited. And so our changing sort of reality in how we interact with our cities is moving quickly from interface design to augmented reality, virtual reality, and we're starting to understand how people can control their environments. And we heard earlier from Michael about different types of communication and gestural. And I always think that it's interesting. We've done a number of research projects. How we interact with our digital voices is really all sorts of gestural interactions. But with our buildings, it's somewhere between voice, which will likely prevail, but also gestural stuff. And I think, there's a lot of these gestural interfaces still in their interfacing sort of infancy, but they do show like really fascinating promise of how we communicate with our environments when they get embedded with intelligence. This is another, we've done a lot of these sort of projects with students in the past. So I want to talk a little bit about AI now, and AI is incredibly profound. It's hard to even articulate like the future of it, but it is going to be in everything and every aspect of our life. And so I think architecture is one small area. First off, I think there's not AI, but there's many specific AIs, right? And they are all specific task-oriented artificial intelligences. And I think there's a few questions that this brings up when you start having these sort of responsive, interactive architectures and environments that are then enabled with artificial intelligence. Can a building environment change our behaviors? If so, in what ways? And I think it's important kind of ethical questions. There's a direct relationship between the benefit of any system and the amount of data it has on us.
And like, do they create cognitive atrophies? I think of the way our skills, like remembering phone numbers and have atrophied because we don't call people by their phone numbers anymore. You'd simply use things differently. And the last issue I think is probably the most important. It has to do with privacy and tracking. And you know, there's self-tracking, there's co-tracking, there's tracking by governments, there's tracking by businesses. There's really no end in sight. And yet there's a direct relationship between the benefits of these systems and the amount of information that they have. And I think there's a strange sort of generational acceptance of understanding and accepting these trade-offs that previous generations didn't have. And these things that we use, like health data and shopping data and navigation. And yet, today we've come to embrace the new technology, every new technology, with the promise, and it's perhaps illusionary, but the promise of convenience, but for the most part without the fear. And the fear might be there, but it's something that's understood and accepted. And so with AIs, they are great at optimization. They have many potential impacts in architecture. They're going to revolutionize pretty much everything. And you can already have AIs that can deal with many site factors like wind, noise, sunlight. Architects can design, and they can optimize this data. And I think AI can do extraordinary things beyond the capacity of the human mind. It's really transcendent relative to the human mind. AI can solve incredibly complex problems, data mine and assimilate, calculate in orders of magnitude beyond our comprehension. And as previously described, they can self-evolve through deep learning, yet it cannot invent its own rules. At least for now, it cannot transcend its own programming beyond emulation to match that of the human imagination. I point this out with Move 37, which was a famous Go move in which AlphaGo demonstrated something akin to creativity. And I can tell you about Move 37 later. But the growth is exponential in terms of data being produced. And the conundrum here is the energy necessitated by the AIs for all of these applications. But AIs are not really about intelligence, but they're about data processing. And the thing I want to point out here is that AI is really, in architecture, a bottom-up generational aspect. And it is very good at this. What is still needed, at least at the current moment, is the curatorial and editorial value of the humans. And so they are very good at generating ideas, making us think of things we might not have thought of ourselves. And so the last part is catalyzing. What it can do is reposition the role of the designer, not to create a finished design, as to catalyze a design, to acts that can evolve. And so I want to point out, beyond this aspect of computational catalyzation is when AIs or humans can build upon what was catalyzed by humans, they can become adaptive in real time. This is a project by Aravana where the skeletal architecture is built to a certain extent and it's then catalyzed so that people are then capable of building on top of it. And so this can work either way, that the AIs can catalyze or the humans can catalyze. To come full circle, the bottom-up generation of AIs can be curated by humans to create a data source, environmentally conscious, code-compliant, sort of skeletal-built architecture, which can then serve as a catalyst for social and participatory design-build architecture for the people to carry out. And this can work both ways. I'm super optimistic as a protopian, and this is a future where life improves gradually over time rather than being a utopia or dystopia, and this is through realistic approaches to issues. And so we see my kid there on the left. These technological built worlds are like full of vast amounts of information. They're social, they're interactive, and they're creating a new techno-literacy that we really don't even understand, but will eventually only understand through use. And it's not the end, it's not even the beginning, but it's perhaps the end of the beginning. So on the last slide, I just want to say that
and this

kind of goes back to the first slide with the graph that, you know, reflecting on the Kubernetesian sort of idea revolution that humans are not the center of the universe. Moving on to the Darwinian idea, we may be distinctive, but we're not animals. And the cybernetic revolution, maybe this is human-computer interaction rather than cybernetic, I don't care what you call it. It's this symbiosis of humans and AIs working together. But we need to understand that they're much smarter than us. They will continue to get only smarter, and they're not sentient, or they're conscious, or self-aware, and I don't think they need to be, or even that it matters. What matters is that they are nascent, and that they are basically, we need to learn how to live differently. We need to learn how to work with AIs to augment who we are, to learn how to do things differently and how to think differently. And I would just say in closing, like, I'm incredibly optimistic that enables us to think differently, see things we might have seen before on our own. And there's an acceleration of learning that happens by being exposed to more and different ways of seeing things. Sorry, that was a little long. Bye, thanks.

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are so grateful to be able to have our third Astrobiotechnology Hub event. When we started working in space, Allison Motrie and I, with our first iScore grant from NASA and ISS National Labs, we couldn't imagine what a strong community this is and how we work around the clock together to get really spectacular science done. And it feels like art a lot of the time when we get our images and our data back. And that's why we're having this meeting in the Museum of Contemporary Art. We've got to combine the art of science and medicine and think about what we're doing together. And the great thing about the space community is we have to work together. It's such a complex environment, but on the other hand, it also accelerates discovery. And they're completely new discoveries, right? Mr. Cohn at the back, he knows this. So we have a number of people who've worked in space, and we'll provide some interesting insights today. We're very fortunate to have our Vice Chancellor of Health Sciences, who works on pre-cancer and the genomic predisposition that a lot of us have to cancer. He's way ahead of his time, has been working on this, leading the field, but most importantly, leading us into a whole new era of how we bring the best science to the clinic. And so we're thrilled to have you here. We also have patient advocates here who will be involved in the first panel, who will tell us why it matters. And then Sheldon Morris will host that panel. Then we'll move over to the science panel, no pressure people, who are going to show us the latest and greatest from the results from space. So we have Space Tango, NASA, KAUS, so the Kingdom of Saudi Arabia and the Saudi Space Agency represented, ISS National Labs, Axiom, and Celestial Strategies represented. And then we'll have a little closing remarks session with a Q&A. Everybody can answer questions, and don't be shy about asking them, because this is a new field. And then we'll move on to having a bit of a break before we get into the Medicine Informing Novel Discoveries event, MIND event, where Allison Motrie and I will talk about updates. We'll also have one of our top philanthropists speaking about why it matters to fund the best science to get to the clinic. And then we'll end with a patient story as well. So without further ado, I'd like to introduce Dr. John Carruthers. Thank you so much for being here.

0: I just want to say thank you, Kat. Isn't this such a wonderful setting? Do you all agree? We're all fantastic. I've been here 2 years, so I'm just as old as this year, 2 year milestone. On this third annual Global Astrotechnology Hub, and it's great to be here with all of the partners that are working with our Stem Cell Institute and Kat Jameson, and we take pride in hosting this event here at this Contemporary Museum of Art, bringing all of you, our clinical experts, our space specialists, and of course, the research to tie it all together to make translational events happen and help patients. I know this happens here on Earth, but it also happens in low Earth orbit. I know that's part of this, but to benefit people here on Earth. And I really want to thank our donor that Kat runs the Institute, the T. Denny Sanford, for his generosity in establishing the Institute. But on behalf of Kat and Allison, I extend a warm welcome to all of you participating here in this this meeting today. This significant milestone is one of our ongoing journeys here at UC San Diego, and it underscores our relationship with all of you for Space Tangle, Axiom, Sierra Space, NASA, CASES, and others. And I'll tell you, walking into this room, and I just casually met a few people who are so excited about learning what is going on here in San Diego, in the Sanford Stem Cell Institute, and how they can effectualize that for their futures and the future patients. These partnerships pave the way for wonderful, groundbreaking research. And it has a positive impact on the lives. But we are an integrated health system here in San Diego, and we see things going from bench to bedside, maybe from space to bedside as well. And I want to mention that over the last year, particularly the Sanford Integrated Space Stem Cell Orbital Research, or ISCOR Center, Allison's the director of that, and Kat Jameson flew payloads on CRS-31 with Space Tango and AX-3 with Axiom Space, several research payloads, and some of that work is coming back to affect our patients. Issues on microgravity, accelerated aging, the development and care of human organoids, as well as how its effects on cancer. I am thrilled that on this special occasion, we can delve into what Kat said, the intersection of science and art and space exploration. And I want all of you to engage in a thought-provoking exchange with many of the sessions that you're going to have this afternoon, particularly with our patients and patient advocates, and all of you in the room who are leading space experts, to explore all the latest advancements that you can think of and hopefully implement in the near-term future. Your participation here adds great value, not only to what the Stem Cell Institute and this partnership does, but again, to the value of patients for the future. So I want to thank you for your welcome, and I hope you have a wonderful seminar and discussion today. I think you'll find it well worth it and your time here. Thank you very much, and thank you, Director Jameson.
1: Okay, hello. I'm Sheldon Morris. I'm the director of the Sanford Stem Cell Clinical Center. So what we do is we are doing those clinical trials for where we're trying to translate, you know, treatments for patients, and like right now we support about 37 different trials. And so that's why we are looking to you to bring some new, you know, treatments, new cures that are informed through research in low Earth orbit and beyond, so that we can cure more patients, because it's sort of a new dimension. So what we're going to do is bring up three of our patient advocates. So come on up, guys. We've got Alex, Noah, and Justin. So these are the people of why we do what we do, basically, you know, and why we want to have bring future treatments to patients all across the world. So I'm going to ask you guys to introduce yourselves, and I'm going to have you tell us why you think it's important to have science in space, or if that's too big a question, why science helps at all. Go ahead. Well, start over here.
2: Hi, I'm Noah Campillo. I'm a UCLA student. I think that I've been taking, like, last year I took exercise courses, and one of the people who taught them was always like, when at the last push, it was like, we can do hard things. That's why we're here. Like, you can do hard things. And I don't think space research is very easy, but it's doing tons of things for us, and it's hard, but we can do hard things. So I think that's very important to keep that in mind, of everyone's doing hard things, patients, researchers, doctors, but it's all paying off. It ends in something good happening. So that's what I think.
3: Hi, I'm Alex Allen. I am a software engineer at an oncology company. And echoing what you said, I think I'm going to even take it one step further. It's not every day I get to say, oh, well, you know, my medication was made in space, so take your aspirin. I'm going to take my space drugs, and I'm going to feel much better about myself. But the medication and the developments that are happening through the research that's happening in space is really relevant, but it also makes me feel very seen as a patient. Because it's not often when you have like a rare disorder like I do, it's not often that you feel like you can explain what it is, or even you can share with other people how often it happens. And so with the research that's happening in space right now, and with all the work that's been done with NASA, it's really, really nice for me able to say, I have this and NASA is working on it. So thank you guys.
4: I'm Justin Graves. I guess I've had a lot of medical history in my family, and that was one of the big things that got me started into this. Didn't really think about it too much. It just kind of easy answer. I want to help people, and I'm glad all of you do. And then this new step that we're taking in the space, all the advancements we can make, all the different people we can help, and what's going to come in years, what we'll find out, what we'll learn, what else we'll be able to do. So really excited about where this is going to all go. And just all the benefits that can really come from this, not just with the patients, just everyone being able to learn a bit more about it all. So thank you guys.
1: Thank you so much. We have at least another 10 minutes to talk, but I thought maybe you could ask, why did you guys decide that you'd want to step up and be a patient advocate? What drives you to do that?
4: I guess my biggest thing was I wanted to help other people. It's always been a passion for me. Like I said, when they asked me to be involved in this, it was just a quick answer. Didn't really think about it too much. It was just, I can help advance this and do a lot for the other people out there. And so that was a big thing that really got me to make that decision. And yes, it was several months after that I really thought about everything else. And I guess it may be a little risky, but if it's getting to the trials with humans, figured had to be safe enough. So wanted to help everyone else out there. Thanks.
3: Yeah, from my side, I got my start in biotechnology more than 10 years ago. And I started at Illumina working on the genetic sequencers there. And for me, just like I think all of you, sometimes the work is really fun and sometimes it's

0: really interesting. And sometimes it's really hard and really frustrating. And sometimes you can feel just ground down. But every time I got to hear a patient advocate speak, every time I got to see that I was actually making a difference, you know, even that one meeting I wish I didn't have to go to every week, you know, even that, if I got to see what a difference my work was doing, it made a huge difference for me. It made me want to go to work, and it made me go to work with a smile and know that what I did mattered. So when I got the chance, after discovering I had a rare genetic disorder, after working in genetics for a while, when I got the chance to be a patient advocate for CAT, I jumped on it. Because if even one person in this audience feels like me and hearing a patient speak about how much better their life is because of you, if I can bring that to this group, then I've made a huge difference and I'm very happy.
1: So I was diagnosed when I was 16 and I started going through like pediatrics, and it was a lot of conversations, even as a 16-year-old, where I was being talked about and not talked to through some of my doctors. And then when I started seeing Dr. Jameson, it was kind of scary because I was being talked to and my mom was not answering all the questions for me. So at that point, I realized how important it was to be included in your own care. And that's why I am a patient advocate, especially pediatric patient advocate, because it's so important to everyone to truly know what is happening to them and what their options are. So I think it's super important. That's also why in the future I want to go into medicine as well, just so I know that there are people who truly care about the patient and what is happening in their lives.
2: Well, those are all very good reasons. I think another question I thought I had was to ask is, if there's something like that's happened in the past few years that you thought really stuck out as a real interesting or really important change in science relating to space or anything, what would that be that really piqued your interest?
0: I'll take that one first. I get to come to a lot of these because I'm local, so I'm kind of spoiled. But I got to attend one with Dr. Motri, and you talked about your tiny brains in space. And I got to tell you, I was so excited about the tiny brains in space. I was working on a clinical trial for Rett syndrome, and you spoke about what you were doing there. And I mean, it never even occurred to me that maybe we could test Rett medication on, again, mini space brains. These are things that don't sound real to me as a software engineer working with clinicians, but I got to sit through an entire conversation. I went back to work the next day just the happiest little clam telling everybody all about this. Guys, did everyone know about these tiny space brains and how they're going to absolutely save all these children? And honestly, it was just so motivating for me. So that was very exciting stuff.
1: So for me, I think just coming to all of these as well, it's been super great to year after year see the developments in certain people's research and what those developments have going towards the future. And just really seeing this whole project grow and progress.
3: Thank you.
2: You've read in the news too.
3: What was that question again?
2: You know, there's something that jumps out of you, like you, a wow moment, like that an advancement that you saw in the news or on a talk or.
3: I mean, just myself was an incredible advancement to me. Everything that changed in my life with my seizures, I thought I was having it pretty good, pretty lucky, able to function, do a lot. Obviously, couldn't drive. I had to give up my dream career as being a scuba instructor. And so getting into something like this, I hope we're able to make those advancements, hopefully help some people. You know, scuba diving is a big thing to me. I would love to see more people able to do that. It's got to be the biggest thing for me, is just how much it's helped everyone else and the advancements everyone's making.
2: All right. Well, thank you for that.

0: Well, how about, is there any other thing you'd want to add, or any other thing that you're marching orders for all these people, what they need to be doing?
1: Oh, man. I guess it's really just get more people involved. That's what I would like to see. And so this isn't such, at least in my mind, such a smaller group that's really working on this frontier. So just bringing some more awareness and interest to the rest of the people out there, whether they're in the field or not. Thanks.
2: Yeah, I think the industry has done an incredible job, and this institute in particular has always made me feel really welcome and made me feel like I have a voice here as equal as everyone else, which as a patient advocating for my own care is incredible. And then as a scientist in a different field is exciting just to get to witness what's going on. I think that we've done a great job as an industry of bringing in patient advocates. Now I would love to see next us become a patient collective in a way. Like, we talked for 5 minutes and I have so much in common with these two. And just as a patient network, I mean, when you have a rare disorder or a disorder that is difficult to treat, it's so incredible to have connections. And so I think building a patient network that's not just tied to a provider, but tied to a community, I think that would be a really cool advancement for us.
3: This quarter, I started in a neurological research lab, and every time I'm shadowing my lab manager, I'm asking questions about what happens if you do this to these cells or you do this to these organoids? And it's always like, I don't know. That's a good question. We should try that. And it made me realize how much more avenues that we could explore. Before I got into doing research or just studying anything, it was, I thought, oh, all of science is pretty much figured out. All of research figured out. Everything is going. I would have to find a very specific niche to create something new. But really, there's something new everywhere. So if I were to say one thing is for everyone who's conducting research, for everyone who is even has ideas towards research, there's so many more spots that we could fill and that has so many different types of ideas and open spaces that are ready to be filled. So expand.
0: Well, thank you, Noah, Justin, Alex. You are why we do what we do. So I'm so happy that you guys came today and gave us the message and gave us our marching orders. Kat, did you want to come up, or who's next here?
4: Thank you, Dr. Morris and Dr. Carruthers and Noah and Alex and Justin. Do you see why this place is so special? We have people that are undaunted by difficulty, even when they're faced with really tough circumstances for themselves. It's always this altruism, this bravery that we keep encountering in the clinic that drives us back to the lab. So as Larry Goldstein always has repeatedly taught me, the great science leads to great medicine. But if we don't know why we're doing what we're doing, it will go nowhere. So we decided to start with why. And why we have a unique opportunity to get things right here and to get things right together. We've got a vice chancellor who's undaunted by difficulty. Thank you, Dr. Carruthers. I also wanted to echo the words of Alicia Keys. DEI is a gift. It's not a weakness. Having diversity, having differences of opinion, particularly when it comes to science, because there are a lot of holes to fill. And to be able to work in diverse environments with people that come from different walks of life, this is our strength. And having people have agency, as Sandra always reminds me of, that you get to choose what you would take or build things that we would actually take if we find we're in a difficult position. Now that you're becoming researchers with us, you're going to help develop this path forward in the most unusual places in that space. Because the people you'll see from our space industry, from NASA,

0: have always had to work in tough environments, right, Paul? Yes, from SpaceX. Elena from SpaceX is here. So they don't give up because it's hard. We do it because it's hard, because no one else will do it, because no one will ask the tough questions. And we are in a very fortunate environment here where we're allowed to ask the tough questions. We don't have to be the cool kids all the time. I'm almost never a cool kid. That would be cool if I were a cool kid, but we're allowed to ask the really perplexing, challenging questions and have a collective. Have a collective of patient advocates who have become researchers, clearly, but also have a collective of scientists, physicians, administrators, everyone working together to make sure we get the right answers. So remember, space is an accelerating environment, and it's accelerating because you have rocket scientists, they're pretty smart, but you have people who work together to find new biology in space that really helps us answer tough questions on the ground. So with that, I'd like to invite our panelists up here. We've got Twyman Clements, who's here from Space Tango. Thanks. Come on up, Twyman. So I'll have everybody come and sit on the stage. Everybody can give a little bit of a talk just for a few minutes to frame the conversation. So please join us, Twyman. So Twyman is the CEO of Space Tango. We always loved the name, so we had to work with Twyman. We've been working together for, well, since 2020. We've got Sylvain Costas, who works on radiation biology and has had a long career at NASA. Thank you, Sylvain. We've got Imed Galusi, who also speaks French because he spent a number of years as a professor at McGill in Montreal. Ça marche?
1: Je parle français.
0: Je parle français un petit peu. Oui, moi aussi. And then we've got Davide Morata. Thank you for being here. So he's our friend at ISS National Labs and ensures that all of our science has the right rigor, reliability, and reproducibility to fly, because it's a big deal to fly these experiments and get them done. We've got Pinar Meski, who actually we've known for a long time because she trained with Alison Motry and has taken off in her illustrious career with Axiom, and we're just thrilled to keep working with you, Pinar. Thank you for being here. And then Jana Studemeyer, who started all of this. So Jana has led the way to get back to Noah's point. We do things even if they're hard, maybe because they're hard, because nobody else will take on these challenges. Cancer is hard. Rett syndrome's hard. You know, aging is hard. We had a little shindig last night. I was feeling like I need an anti-aging strategy this morning. So if anybody has something, please step up. And, you know, we have people that are working incredibly hard together. And that collective idea, Alex, thank you, we will take you up on that. Noah, we will be as brave as you are about finding the holes, because there are many in science, but also in the clinic. And Justin, thank you for taking on the risk of being on a clinical trial. You led the way there. So this kind of bravery, we have to match. We have to match in science. So, you know, ISS National Labs, NASA gave us Velcro. They gave us advanced materials that allow our phones to work. They gave us all sorts of technologies that will determine how we do quantum computing. There's so much more to learn. And we are a global hub, so we're really thrilled to have the Kingdom of Saudi Arabia represented in MED. Thank you for being here. He is the mentor for Rihanna, who is the 600th person to reach the ISS National Labs. And she'd never seen a launch back to bravery, Noah, before she'd been in it. So that's a little above and beyond, literally. But she is an incredible astronaut. So I'd like to start by asking everybody to introduce themselves. So we'll start with Sylvain, because he's just closer to me. And we'll just give you a little introduction, then we'll go around.
2: Hello, everyone. My name is Sylvain Coste. I'm the former data officer for Space Bio and Physical Science at NASA headquarters. And I was also the project manager for Open Science for many years. And I also have a lab called the Radiation Biophysics Lab. And you hear a bit more about this later.
3: Hello, everyone. My name is Davide Marotta. I'm the Program Director for In-Space Biomanufacturing at the ISS National Lab. And I'm a scientist. I used to work at the bench with stem cells and brain organoids. So I have four payloads trying to understand neurodegeneration. So In-Space was helping us. And that what brought me here on the other side of science, like on the dark side in space.
4: Hello, everyone. My name is Pinar Meski. I'm the Senior Program Manager of In-Space Biomanufacturing at Axiom Space. And similar to Davide, we actually had a pretty similar parallel path, and I'm very happy to

0: To be now coming full circle, starting with Allison and then working with Jenna, Twyman, Shelby, and then now coming to the Axiom on the other side, helping with the science.
1: Hi, everybody. Emed Gelouzi. I'm from King Abdullah University Science Technology. It's at Saudi Arabia.

0: geneticist, and I will tell you, and because of Rayana joined my lab a few months ago to do her PhD, hoping to send her back to space with her own experiment. And I'll tell you more what's in the plan.
1: All right. My name's Twyman Clements. I am the co-founder and president of Space Tango. And what we do is we take ideas like those being generated here, Dr. Jameson, Dr. Motri, and many others, and we implement them in spacecraft, the International Space Station or any other spacecraft like that. So I'm not a scientist, but I've worked with many. I'm an trained engineer. And just how we take those ideas and operate them in zero gravity and sometimes 4 or 5 Gs when it's launching or when it's coming home. So that we can deliver good science and move the state of the art and the work of that our customers are doing forward. So, and I've had the honor to work with many of the people on this stage and in this crowd. So thank you, including Jana.
2: Hey, exactly. So I'm Jana Studemeyer. I am currently transitioned from Axiom recently, but have had a long career in space. As Twyman said, I've had an opportunity to work with Space Tango directly, also ISS National Lab. Prior to that, I was part of the biotech community here in San Diego. And my transition to space was really because I can see where we still have challenges that we can't answer here on Earth. And when you talked about asking the questions and there's, you know, oh, they're all answered. Far from it. But for me, the innovation, when I would hear someone talk about innovation here on the ground, you know, there's nothing like changing your whole perspective on science. And one of the most rewarding things for me in getting to work with all of the teams that are here, and Allison, our first experiment that went to the International Space Station was fantastic because not only were there results that were kind of unexpected, but that change in the perspective of your science and how you ask questions of that really is what keeps me very motivated to keep doing this. So pleased to be here today.
3: And we're going to make this very interactive. We'll go around with a microphone and make sure that everybody can ask questions because this is an unusual opportunity to ask really tough questions just because it's fun. but also because you may come up with things that we haven't thought of. You know, we've been living in this space literally and figuratively for a few years. And, you know, maybe Alex says something and she goes, wait a minute, what about genomics in space? But, you know, we have lots of opportunities to really just pitch in and ask questions. So I'll start with the same question to every single person and start with Steve Vann just because he's closest. Why space? What have you learned in space that's different from on the ground? Why should we work in such an extreme environment?
4: That's a tough question. Okay, so there's some changes in space that are really interesting. The space seems to be acting like an accelerator of aging. So you heard about the telomere story where actually it looks like we are getting younger, but that's kind of an artifact from the rest of the data, which really suggests that actually we are aging in space very fast. Mitochondria seems to be the hub that actually is responding to this change. And the combination of microgravity and radiation together is really interesting. And the microgravity actually is really confusing because you see this kind of a reactive oxygen species being released in the tissue. And people are still looking at, you know, is it a changes in the cytoplasmic structure that a physical force that really is triggering this effect? On top of it, you have the radiation. So, for instance, for stem cell in the breast, if you have a signal of radiation, will induce self-renewing signals, which means that your stem cells will be more likely to self-renew instead of doing a you know, asymmetric division. And that's something you're going to see in space more than on the ground. So that's been shown with radiation. So the big question is, when you bring microgravity and radiation together, you really are now exploring something that is impossible to see here. It's just not possible. And the other thing is, on organoid, you're really benefiting from this structure where you don't need cell and suspension grow very well in space because they're in the natural environment. And so I think there's a lot of opportunities. I think organ growing is going to be another huge thing in space. Whoever can take advantage of this, kind of like you know, when you're in a baby, an embryo, you are in this kind of environment. So I think there's so many opportunities with space that I think haven't been explored too much yet.
3: So 3D.
5: Right. No. Yeah. All the above. And I like I like you brought up the pregnancy because one professor of mine back in Sicily used to say the same, like, it's like being in space with a hand laying. I don't know that. But yeah, and also, like, microgravity is an accelerator of conditions.

0: an accelerator of innovation. So everything that we are studying in microgravity happened faster. And for us, it's very important because we have patience here on Earth. You know, we don't have 2 years, 3 years to wait for a new drug. We need new solutions, and we need them now. So, yeah, I want to add this to what Sylvain said.
1: Yeah, I'm just going to echo a little bit. I completely agree with both of you. And just to add on that, I mean, there's a lot of processes that we are doing, like innovative technologies like stem cells, for instance. We are all using them, but then there's still hurdles in them. So space can be a way to find better, to make the process better. For instance, this is some of the work that we're doing with Dr. Arun Sharma, who is also here with the Cedars-Sinai team, the cellular reprogramming. Can we improve that? And if we do, we might be able to do all these cellular therapies, for instance, in a much faster pace. But it's also to try to find how we can make some of the products that we cannot make as perfectly possible as we can on the ground. I saw Kobe from Auxilium. They actually just sent a bioprinter as well, and they successfully bioprinted 8 medical devices during a record time. So these are the types of things that we can do in microgravity that we're not necessarily able to do here on Earth. There's many more examples, but I just didn't want to hog the whole conversation.
2: So for me, it's a simple but also hard question to answer for somebody who's new in this. So I discovered space when Rayana approached me with the question, can we do PhD? And that the timing came that Saudi Arabia and the Saudi Space Agency has a really now big push to create a microgravity research in Saudi Arabia. So building on that, my interest as a scientist has been for the last 25 years is muscle, and muscle formation, muscle development, but also muscle wasting. And you know, I mean, when astronauts go to space, very fast, they start losing their muscle mass. But then when they come back, also fast few weeks later, they recover. So the question I'm asking, and I hopefully we can address, what are the mechanisms that really make our cells lose muscle fast, but also recover it? Can we apply this to diseases like sarcopenia or cancer-induced muscle wasting? In fact, I mean, if I put my kid brain and science fiction, can we use, for example, in the future, hospitals in space where we send sarcopenic patients that space can reprogram their satellite cells, and there they come back, maybe they can recover the muscle they lost? A question to be answered, experiment to be done. That's what drives me and really pushed me to do this.
3: Yeah, so I think the why space, you'd answer it like we do with many of our customers, which is, you know, space and zero gravity are interrelated but different concepts. And so we're going to space to achieve a zero gravity environment. And that's removing one of the four fundamental forces of the universe, the strong and weak nuclear forces, which are pretty chaotic if you're messing with those, electromagnetism, and then gravity. And that changes density, settling, hydrostatic pressure, other things like that. And so that's what we walk through with our customers is what of your process does those change and how do we look through that? So the why space is really looking at what changes in the physics and how that affects a process or a signaling in biological systems, or a big thing in materials is that you don't get convective heat flow. And so you can have very laminar reactions at very high temperatures next to each other. So that's the why space and the pitch we give with our customers. So.
4: And I'm going to take it just a little bit differently, because you've heard about why space from a science perspective, but why space and why now? We're really building on a decade of results of what's been done on the ISS. A lot of that has been looking at human health and trying to understand human health for future exploration. But what we've found is that there's a lot to the benefit to life on Earth in the science. Just like Kat was mentioning about, you know, our cell phones. We touch space every day with your cell phone, but you're probably not even thinking about that when you do it. And there's a lot of products. My favorite is the ear thermometer that we all use, but that came from space because there was no other way to take temperature. But when you think about the opportunities that we have to leverage that science and understanding to benefit to life on Earth, the ISS is a one-of-a-kind scientific facility, and there's more coming. There's Axiom Space building a space station. There's Starlab that's building a space station. There's vehicles like Dream Chaser that can help to get us up there.

0: there. SpaceX, fantastic, already gives us access to that environment. But the future is a transition from the ISS that hopefully is even better and gives us more opportunity.
1: So we talked about the benefits of humanity or benefits of space for humanity on Earth. What about the benefits of space just for space? What about understanding whether or not we're going to occupy Mars, as I saw when we were at a restaurant with Paul and Elena at Starbase? Is that going to be possible? What are your thoughts, Sylvain? Because it sounds like we can't simulate microgravity. What can we do to develop countermeasures for microgravity radiation, especially as we get beyond the Earth's orbit, closer to cislunar environments, and then beyond? Is this something that's humanly possible? Are we going to have to turn to Alex and understand how we can have an AI-driven algorithm to have our thoughts embedded in a computer?
2: Okay, so living on Moon and Mars, so altered gravity, I think there's going to be a lot of challenges with this. And we know that SpaceX has a very big agenda. They want to colonize Mars. I think the division I was at NASA will play a big role there, because space biology is going to be essential to understand how you're going to grow plants. We can't bring everything to Mars for sure. There's going to be challenges in terms of communications. There's about a 30-minute delay between anything that happens on Mars and when you can talk to them. So basically, we're going to have self-driving lab. We're going to have, probably AI doctors that's going to help the patient. And a lot of this work is happening right now. We have some, we're using large language models to try to curate information about medical activities, medical actions. So I think it will be possible, but it's going to take a bit of time. And Moon is great because we're going to be able to experiment a lot of these concepts on the Moon first. And that's what you probably heard from NASA, Moon first, Mars second. And I think it's going to be really important that we try Moon. Now, one thing, bringing back to Earth, I think our planet is becoming very difficult to live in, as you can see, right? The dryness and everything. So I think some of the things we're learning from living in extreme environment will be also applicable directly to us on Earth. And I think this is the other thing that we need to remind people, is that whatever we're going to do in space will have some true application. Being able to deploy very easy, structure that can be very resilient on Earth is going to be essential when you have something like the fire we just had. Where do you put these people? Is there any structure we can leverage? So it's not only health, it's also the entire logistic that comes with living in space. And I think it's going to be really exciting.
3: Yeah, let me say that ISS National Lab main goal is Earth, space for Earth. So our goal is terrestrial benefits. But if I think space for space, well, all the, the biomedical R&D we are doing on board of the station, all the bioprinting, regenerative medicine, the avenues of automation and reprogramming for stem cells in space, that will be all beneficial for deep space exploration, where one of the major difficulties is going to be the distance from Earth. Like, hey, I need a batch of stem cells. Yeah, in 8 months, we will have it. So we need to have something on board or on the base camp on Mars that able to, fully produce and reprogram your stem cells so you can feed your bioprinting machine, for example, and have your liver ready for the people living there.
4: Yeah, I mean, it's going to be really important to become self-sustained, and also from if we think of it from a medical point of view, being able to look at that at all times if you have any type of condition, like some of the health types of experiments, I think, like the ones that Dr. Jameson has been pioneering with Axiom Space over the first three Axiom private astronaut missions, but also in the next one in AX4. I think those are going to be very important in the future as well, especially with the distance and being far away from Earth and all the resources that we have here.
5: So I think this reminds me discussions we had a few months ago, and I've been asking to Arun and Alison some provocative questions. Technically, I believe is space, probably the adaptation to space, and technologically we will solve it with time, with AI and with all the technology. But the question we have is around our biology, or how human can adapt in space. For example, can we reproduce in space? If we are going to colonize Mars, that's a question needs to be addressed.

0: I ask this question too many times. I don't know whether anybody knows that the answer to that. We don't know. Through probably brain organoid that Allison is developing, we can solve the problem of adaptation and aging, probably find solution. But for example, if you send human to Mars, probably it's better that they reproduce there to build the colony. Is it feasible? That's my the question, not an answer.
1: Yeah. Well, I think just answering it from a capability perspective, there are studies beginning, and some have been done on the ISS that use, you know, human models or other subsystems or other organ models to see how those are affected. Right now in low Earth orbit, which you're under the Van Allen belt, you're not getting as much radiation, but there are, you know, studies planned for longer duration on the ISS of some of those organs, and then some of those starting to go to translunar injection as well as transmartian injection. So I think they'll start there with those models, and before you know, they start sending the full people. So
2: yeah, and I mean, I would just say, I didn't think 10 years ago that we would have the type of access that we have to microgravity. So when I think 10 years forward to what it's going to look like to go to Moon or Mars, it's probably not an 8-month delay, right? It's probably going to be a quicker rocket. It's probably going to be capabilities that will be developed by advanced materials that will develop in space that will give us less delay in those communications. But it's going to be a make it, don't take it kind of opportunity as well for the science. So I think that's going to be very important. And when I think about even now, so everyone just saw this was a historic week because we had Firefly Ghost Rider landed on the moon, which is the second payload that's been landed on the moon. The first payload was Intuitive Machines that made it up there. And I think everybody remembers kind of tipped a little bit when it got up there, which was interesting to think that it actually even landed, because right before that landing, they lost all communication and control of the vehicle. So it was kind of a huge success, even though it was seen as, well, it tipped over when it got there. And then the other thing you heard was, and the payloads only worked for 2 weeks, like as if that was a disappointment. So a lunar day is 2 weeks, and a lunar night is 2 weeks, and the lunar night is way too cold. No payloads have been built yet that can even survive the lunar night. So we have work to do just to understand how to be on the moon, let alone how to go further to Mars. And that's what we can do with all the science that we're doing right now. That's how we're going to get there.
3: And as a, one thing I want to add, as a Twyman said, and the ISS is a stepping stone, right? We need to maximize the use of the ISS to understand how we can tackle those problems for the time left.
4: So I was thinking as Jana was talking, and Twyman as well, if you like H.G. Wells, he wrote a book in 1910. He was the first science fiction writer, and it was called The Man in the Moon. And they discover a compound called cavorite, which is a metal they've synthesized kind of explosively, actually, that covers the rocket ship so they can get to the moon. It's anti-gravity. And then they were able to use that. And they knew at that time that the moon had about 1/6 Earth gravity. And they knew that it was very cold on one side of the moon. But their question from the aliens to them when they got there to the moon was, why don't you guys all look the same? We all look the same, and that's why we can do stuff. And we're going to take you to our fearless leader who has all the ideas, and we imagine you have the same on Earth. And they say, well, we tried that, and it didn't work out so well. So it's an interesting book about the importance of different views in science. You see, we all have a different opinion. I have many opinions, but as you can hear. But I think what we really need to hear is, what is, you know, and Sheldon was alluding to this, what is the aha moment when you say, Sylvain, we could never have done this with simulated microgravity. We could never have made X, this algorithm on Earth, without space informing us. Or we could have never made a product, because it is an astrobiotechnology hub reunion. What is the value proposition for people here who are in biotech or high tech? What do you think is one thing where you think, could never have done that on Earth or understood that on Earth?
5: Well, I guess I was thinking of what you were saying, and I may be off, a bit off topic, but one thing that happened recently, and I don't know if these data are out yet, so I hope I'm not releasing something that is not supposed to be released yet. But anyway, one advantage of microgravity is you can use centrifuges.

0: centrifuge. And so you can use centrifuge to simulate a different type of gravity in space. And so what's been really interesting recently, and I don't want to give too much info, but let's just say that what was recently discovered is that by doing this experiment that can only be done in space, where you have zero G or micro G, they discover a change at the cellular level. There's a magic number where, let me just say that Mars and Moon will be very different in the impact on life, because we see that when you have too little gravity, you see these very strong reactive oxygen species in the cells. And then when you start increasing the gravity, and it's happening around the gravity of Mars, we start seeing now the benefit that we see on Earth. So there is this magic point that we're still looking for, and I think it's going to be depending on the phenotype you're looking for. So that's one phenotype, reactive oxygen species, but that study actually has looked at a lot of different things with animals being centrifuged in space. That's something you can't do here. It's impossible, but it's really, and it's called gravity as a continuum. Like, what are the changes through these 0 to 1 G? And what is the soft spots? Because that's going to be critical. Maybe living on Moon is going to be extremely difficult on the body, and Mars may not be so bad. And this is very important for information for us to know any exploration beyond Mars, you know, if we want to do to exoplanets. So
1: let's follow up on that point, because you mentioned the cells that get reactive oxygen species also have enhanced self-renewal because they have symmetric divisions rather than asymmetric divisions. So that could be an advantage for stem cell regeneration. Self-renewal means the capacity to regenerate yourself or clone yourself. So a stem cell, you could enhance a good stem cell population. Of course, the other side is you could enhance a bad stem cell population. Yeah. But what are your thoughts about that? Because you mentioned that earlier.
0: I know. So that's something, the aging is actually probably something else that really links really well with space. And I'm kind of fascinated with, you know, all this work on pyrobiosis and the work that I got my PhD in Berkeley, so pyrobiosis was a big topic there. Mm-hmm. And but the concept of dormant stem cells and how you wake them up. And I'm wondering if really space could be one place where we could really try to tackle the aging question. And talking about, you know, application on Earth, I think this is going to be huge. If we can find countermeasure, as you were asking earlier, the countermeasure we're going to find in space are going to be pretty much countermeasure for aging. And so this is something very attractive to many of us, but because aging is not a very pleasant experience, I have to say. So that would be my take on this.
1: Oh, nice. Okay.
2: Well, and I'm going to add one thing there, because I love what you're saying. And I think when you mentioned earlier about the collective for patients, so we do the same thing in this community. We want the collective of all the data, because obviously, muscle cells are different from brain cells, are different from heart cells. So when you say stem cells, right, that's a big category. So as we try to put more emphasis on how we do work, how we look at different body systems, what are those mechanisms that are happening? I think that's how we're going to really break through this. And that's why it's important. Gene Lab, which is the NASA repository for all of this data, has started to really try to collect and put their arms around some of the more recent data that come from Kat and from Allison, Arun, who's in the room, and really see if we can see the trends and see if we can start to pick some things out. And that collective approach is what's going to really help us answer those questions.
3: And I want to add something there. Like, being at the National Lab, like, I've the privilege to see all the different proposals, all the different projects, like from bioprinting to cancer stem cells to brain organoids, like you name it, we have it. Like that when I started, I said, oh wait, this is too much even for me. Like, I had to navigate all this amount of data. So I had two haha moments. The first one, when I sent the brain organoids, the project I was working with, and I started to see pathways that we were not really observing on those brain organoids on Earth. They say, oh, wait a minute, that this work really works? Because I was the first skeptical person, I need to be honest here. And then I remember, said, okay, we can try, but I don't know. I say, oh, wait a minute, this is the future. I really saw the value of this. And the second, when I started to work at the ISS National Lab and I saw all this amount of data and converging pathways and collectivities. That's why now I'm an advocate, let's say, for building this national

0: network of innovation hubs from the West Coast to East Coast, we need to work together, because I, as an ISS National Lab, I cannot disclose the data of that group to the other group, but we need the researcher to be in the same room and talk together. That's extremely important to accelerate innovation.
1: Yeah, and I just wanted to add, actually, it's also important to be able to repeat experiments, because one thing that has been, I think, lacking, and Dr. Galuzzi and I, we were talking about it a lot, because we're asking questions. So has anyone done that? Yes, probably, but has it been published? Not necessarily, because a lot of people do one-off experiment, and it's often not enough to publish. And then, so it becomes really important to really build that database, like Jenna was saying, with GeneLab, trying to find common pathways, like Davide was just mentioning, and being able to go up there more often to be able to build upon that. So SpaceX, thank you so much for all of those flights. But I think that's one part that is really important as well, to be able to repeat your experiments, to see if we can go up there a little bit more often to build on that, and
2: You know, I think in terms of the aha moment, I won't answer in terms of a use case or scientifically, because, you know, the experts are in the up here in the crowd. I think from a perspective that we have in terms of building equipment that enable this type of work, it's what Pinar is saying here. It's, you know, really even up to today, we're getting drips of information. We're getting directional knowledge. We're not getting the amount of data and repeatability that we need to really stand and you know, justify whether it's whomever, pharmaceutical or anything else like that. And that's one of the big things that our side of the industry, both in terms of building the equipment as well as the launch opportunities, just so that, you know, the time between new data and the repeatability is really a part of the side of the equation a company like us has really got to solve with others. But yeah, we've just got to create a lot more data, a lot more repeatability.
3: And you, Madge, what do you, I just wanted to get back
4: to me,
3: you.
4: All this is fascinating. And as I told you, I'm a newcomer. But what I'm concluding, and from my readings, my discussion with many of you, is really this adaptation capability from space to Earth and back. For example, the reactive oxygen species and the gravity. What's the connection for cell rejuvenation?
3: Right.
4: What's the application? Can we, and this is really, to me, an open possibility to really treat diseases and even probably rejuvenation, trigger rejuvenation just by going to space and come back. Can we rejuvenate our cells, our muscle? Yeah, space promote aging in space based on our criteria, our biomarker that we use. But when they come back, cognition is recovered, muscle is recovered, etc. That's a lesson that adaptation mechanism is really can be used for our benefit. And that's probably what we can tap into in the future.
3: So that's getting back to your magic point, Sylvain. You may not necessarily have to go into space, but we can find the pathways that are activated in space that affect muscle regeneration and how to see if we can jumpstart it on Earth. But what we discovered, thanks to working with Axiom and our Sanford Stem Cell Institute, iScore Center, is that not everything is worse in space. Some things are better. And so we found some of the astronauts activated this primordial, very regenerative blood stem cell population. And it had to do with time and space. So there may be a sweet spot where space is not a bad thing. You know, for tumors, they proliferate quickly, but on the other hand, they proliferate quickly, so it may be an opportunity to enhance sensitivity of certain tumors to therapies and to discover new therapies. So in terms of the muscle regeneration part, have you discovered anything that could help with the sarcopenia loss or the loss
4: but
3: of muscle?
4: What I'm hoping with Rayana,
3: yes,
4: that we can design experiment, and hopefully with your help, in both area. One is on muscle regeneration, mm-hmm, and experiment probably send satellite cells from sick patients, from sarcopenic patients, and see whether they can be reprogrammed, come back, do they recover? Because one of the problem of muscle wasting and sarcopenia is satellite cells in muscle don't enter the regenerative process easily. They have difficulty. Can we reprogram that? For aging, for example, with Allison, now we're asking a question about senescence. Does gravity induce senescence, and that can we play with recovery and rejuvenation, whether gravity can trigger possibility to rejuvenate when they come back to Earth? That's really something

0: we would like to explore. And these are, I mean, if I can say something, probably my dream with Rayana is we prepare the experiment, we design them well with you guys, and send Rayana to space station or another module that is available, does her experiment and use that for her own PhD. And my understanding, she will be probably the first scientist who does that, does own experiment in space and defend her PhD using that. That's probably to address these questions.
1: Yes.
2: Wouldn't you hate to be on that PhD panel?
1: Exactly. There's
0: but can you
2: ask a question?
0: Can you imagine that the defense comes from?
2: That's true.
0: Imagine that.
3: Yeah. And also, Kat, let me. I want to introduce one provocatory point here. We are talking about aging, senescence, but also what about maturation? It's not necessarily the same as aging. Like, can we harness that as mm-hmm. well? Just think about.
1: Yeah, directed differentiation. Jana.
4: Well, and, you know, this conversation is fascinating because I'm just thinking as you're talking about Rayana going up and doing her thesis work, she's probably should take her own cells and then we'll take her crew samples and we'll compare her cells in the dish.
0: Absolutely.
4: Right? Yeah. So Kat and I have talked about this many times because I think the connection between crew health, long-duration missions, exploration, and what we're doing at a cellular level are very important. And that's why, you know, the Sanford iScore team looks at crew samples as well as tumor organoids, brain organoids, making those connections. And I think that's the power of really helping us to understand what it's like to live in that environment. And I would just add that, you know, when you think about living and working in space, you hear a lot about, oh, it's so hard on astronauts. And it is. I mean, the truth is they have a lot that happens to their bodies. But in some ways, it's no different than terrestrial kinds of commercial fishermen or commercial divers that go for 6 months and, you know, in extreme conditions, or people who work in the Antarctic. They do it for short periods of time and then they take a break, right? And space is probably the same thing. I don't know that we're ready to completely live off planet, but as we learn to understand, 600 people plus have been on the ISS. They're all pretty healthy, and they go back multiple times. And so the other piece of this is that we can not only figure out benefit to life on Earth, but how do we tolerate those extreme environments as we go further?
1: So I just wanted to say one thing. So there are operational efficiencies that you really bring into play when it comes to these experiments, and you can develop new technologies or accelerate the development of technologies on Earth because of space. You know, I'm trying to bring it down back to ground so that when we're in our clinics, we can say, aha, Imed and Rayana discovered that in space, and now our patients don't have muscle waste, and we can apply that small molecule inhibitor. What tangible products, because we're talking about biotechnology, we've also got the Stem Cell Fitness and Space Medicine Center represented here. Thank you, Tatiana, for being here. She's looking at the better side of aging and centenarians and liver. What is a tangible product? We know Redwire is here and is doing protein crystallization in space. We saw Keytruda protein crystal structure resolved with PD-1, its target in space. That's a multi-billion dollar product. Let's get crass. Let's talk about money. So we're spending a lot of money in space to come up with erudite solutions to things that may be problems in the future in space. We're saying there's going to be benefit to humanity on the ground. What's the most tangible benefit monetarily? Where's the business case here?
4: I'll take that. So I often, when I'm asked this question, because right now it is very expensive to go to space, and it's also not frequent. In fact, to our SpaceX friends, when Starship goes up, I'd love to catch a ride on that every week Dragon that's going up so that we can get more access to space. But the truth is, you can make novel products and compounds. Mm-hmm. You can do things process-wise. Keytruda is a great example of reprogramming stem cells. That all seems far-fetched right now because the cost of launch and the accessibility of space is hard. As that changes and we can make things in space that we can't make here on Earth, that paradigm is going to shift. And I like to use an example that I think everyone in this room will be familiar with. CAR T therapy, when it first came out, people said, no, too expensive, can't do that, can't use your patient's own cells. I was part of a

0: tissue engineering company here in San Diego, and we thought if you didn't have a cell bank that you could just use for every patient, you could never make money with that model. So when CAR T therapy hit, and all of a sudden it saved someone's life, a whole industry figured out how to make it, distribute it, and even pay for it as an insurer. Space is no different. Mm-hmm. When we have that big breakthrough, we're not talking about incremental difference. It's a paradigm shift. It has to be something we really can't do here, or else don't do it in space, because it is going to be more expensive. But when we find those opportunities to do things that we couldn't do here, and the logistics chain catches up to us, it's going to turn into a commercial space economy that's mm-hmm. going to be pretty robust.
1: Yes, thanks, Jen.
2: And I just wanted to add to that point, Jenna, when we think about products that we can make in space that might be very costly, it's also maybe we don't need to do the whole process in space yes. either. It really depends on which part of the process is really going to benefit from being made in space. So typically making products, small volume, high value type products will probably be the first ones and the ones that we should go after. And those will be, to Jenna's point, all the worth doing it in space.
1: Mm-hmm. And we've done experiments in space together with cancer. Do you want to talk a little bit about that?
2: Of course. This was actually on my slide. I wanted to bring that up as well. So with Dr. Jameson's lab, we have done three Axiom private astronaut missions. And in each one of them, we actually did many firsts. So I'm very happy to look forward for the next one. So actually, during the first AX1 mission, we looked at the colorectal cancer and leukemia tumor organoids. For the first time, we used the microscope on the ISS dubbed Kermit, so which is basically a Keons microscope that you guys also have at the Sanford Consortium. During the second Axiom private astronaut mission, AX2, we actually did the first drug treatment on breast cancer tumor organoids, triple-negative breast cancer. And that was quite something to see because basically Dr. Jameson, during the first AX1 mission and the AX2, she had shown that the tumors were growing much faster in microgravity. In fact, were growing three times more compared to the ones on the ground. But even in that accelerated environment, the drug that they are currently developing, rivaxanib, was able to inhibit the growth of those and actually deactivate the pathway that they're interested in, ADAR1. And then in AX3 was also eye-opening because, I mean, it's funny because when the astronauts are doing these experiments in space, typically Jessica Pham and I will be at Leidos facilities who are basically managing the microscope on the International Space Station. So we'll be there in the middle of the night and on a Zoom call with Dr. Jameson and Jana and everyone and trying to look at these images live in the middle of the night. And what we have seen during AX3 was not only repeating the experiments to see if we can obtain the same results, but we have also sent for the first time breast cancer patient-derived organoids. So this was really the first time that we were looking at the kinetics of growth. And at the beginning, we were actually a little bit worried because we were like, oh, maybe they're more sensitive. Maybe these ones, we didn't catch the right timing for imaging. But then eventually we looked a little bit later in the timeline. We adapted because it was a private astronaut mission. We were able to adapt a little bit more the timelines. And what we have seen, I would never forget it. Dr. Jameson said, oh my God, the way that they grow, it's exactly like in patients. We were never able to see this on a dish. And I was like, wow, this is really eye-opening. So yeah, going back to the aha moments I've been meaning to also mention.
1: So that drug is currently under review by the FDA, working with Jana and Pinar, ISS National Labs, giving us that allocation to work up there. Our NASA partners accelerated the development of the first drug to be tested in space for patients with cancer on the ground. That ingenuity, that persistence, that resilience, that has led us to new discoveries. We've got some questions for the FDA we have to answer. As Jana was saying, we could make new therapies in space. As Pinar was saying, we don't have to make the whole thing. We just have to make part of it that accelerates the development where we can make parts of the products. I think you're going to have a lot of people wanting to work with all of you and people who want you on their committees for their PhDs, but also their business.

0: forth. I did want to ask, though, for the audience, we've got a few more questions that I could ask, but I'd rather open it up because Emed seems very anxious to answer other questions, and I'm sure Twyman does as well. But we've got Anna at the back, hello there, from NSF, who I asked that business question for you. Because she's always asking about the value proposition, because if we're going to make a product, it has to be commercializable. We have to make it into a therapy that we can afford to deliver and people are willing to take. Sarah and our clinic, together with Paige, are going to have to deliver that therapy. And yes, CAR T cells are a perfect example, but we have small molecules, biologics. There's so many things we could do. Just wanted to open it up to the audience, just to see if any. Sheldon has a question. So we have a microphone that will come around to you. We have two microphones. Dr. Morris.
1: Yeah, hi. I was just thinking a good question would be, you know, what do you see as the biggest impediment or bottleneck to moving forward in this? I also think about, you know, as a traditional science, if you send your paper to review, they expect you to have like 30 subjects in there or 100 subjects, and here we have like 2, 3, 4, and so how you know, it just seems like it's hard to convince people that it's a real result sometimes too. But what else kind of impediments do you see as the biggest thing that we need to get through to make these breakthroughs?
2: Just to maybe start with two, and I know that everyone on this panel are going to have a lot of opinions, but I'm just going to mention two. One is the amount of launch vehicles that we have and the return that we have, which no pressure, SpaceX, Starship, anytime now. We're all ready, I think. But I think that's one of the biggest hurdles right now, to be able to get enough science up there and then enough science back. Because right now, for every two launches, we have one vehicle back. So that really is a limitation. And I'm just going to mention this other one, too, because I think it's very important. And hopefully, commercial space stations like Axiom will be able to answer some of these issues. It's also when we send science to the International Space Station, typically we don't have a lot of analytical tools. The one that Dr. Jameson used for the first time, the Kermit, is one that is good if you have a reporter, for instance, like a GFP reporter, fluorescent reporter, to be able to see live what's happening with that particular pathway, or whether your cells are dying more, or if the neurons are more active for calcium imaging, for instance. But beyond that, we don't have too many tools that we can use on the ISS to get results in real time, and that is really an impediment to accelerate science, because then you have to wait to come back. You don't really know when that's going to happen. Like, for instance, we have right now SpaceX 33. That's going to be a six-month mission. So then basically once you send your samples up with that flight, you have to wait at least 6 months to get them back to start analyzing and getting the results and then going back in line to go up on another launch. So that's a huge amount of time that you're wasting, versus if you have a lab that is equipped with cutting-edge technologies like you have in the lab here, then you might be able to get some of these results much faster and iterate. And
3: So I think there is another bottleneck. Is I heard it first time from Allison when he came to CAUS in October, gave a great seminar, and he finished his seminar with something: we need to train scientists to become astronauts. And this is my understanding, and I became also a big advocate of that idea. And this is, we need probably to open up programs where we train our scientists to become astronauts. So when they go up there, they troubleshoot on spot, experiment, and even they can probably salvage some experiment that maybe normally will be lost. And that's probably would be huge benefits, in my opinion.
2: Can I add something? Really saw this with Rayana while she was up there, so I didn't mean to cut you off, okay. Silvan, but Rayana was, to the earlier point that Jenna was making, but she was like simply amazing. I think it also depends on each person, how they adapt to microgravity. And I've been always scared of going to space, and I do not want, I'm not one of those people who wants to go to space. I'm very good on Earth. But once I saw Ray operate at the Life Sciences Glove Box, which is basically the hood on the International Space Station, I was like, oh wow, maybe I can go. But like, she seems so much at ease.
3: But that's why CAUS, for example, and in Saudi Arabia, I'm promoting this idea. Around her, we can build be part of this program to train scientists, one of
2: absolutely.
3: The hub

0: And collaboration, really networking for experiments that will be sent to space, because it's expensive and requires a lot of expertise. So avoid competition in certain subjects and network to send experiments.
1: Absolutely. So Sylvain, we're just going to let Sylvain.
2: Yeah, I mean, the one thing that also, it's not only the scientist, but it's also the hardware designer. Because let me give you an example. To me, fluidics is not fully understood in space, and it's actually, nanopore technology was surprised to have better sequencing in space. They never understood why, but they had better read. There was lower drop there, so open question. The fluidics is different. We don't have good mathematical model for the fluidics. We have some models, but it's not fully developed. So think about, to me, what would be great is having more space, bringing bigger payload, where you could actually have the developer of actual tools developing in space. So for instance, a printer, once you're in space, I don't know if you've seen our astronaut playing with liquids in space. They can approach, they put the water in, it's floating right there, the bubble, and they can approach it from any angle. You suddenly have this full three-dimensional access that you never do when you do printing on Earth, where it's always gravity is driving you in one direction. This could be totally exploited by, you know, very sophisticated software and hardware that could really print. So imagine you start with an organoid, you can actually start growing the blood vessels around the organoid through a printer. I mean, none of this is possible on Earth. It's just, forget it. It's never going to happen. But you can do it in space. But for this, I think you need to have the hardware folks actually living in space and designing in space. So it's not only the scientists. I think it's the entire group needs to go there.
1: Yeah. So Twyman's a hardware designer. Are you going to space, Twyman?
3: I'm happy to. Yeah. So, yeah.
4: Well, and I think what you're hearing, and to your point, Sheldon, so the ISS, you know, when it first got started in 1998, because it's been 25 years now that people have lived in space, it really wasn't designed for translational research. And that's what we're trying to do on the ISS now. And that's why there's challenges. But that's why the commercial space stations, VAST, Axiom, Starlab, those capabilities need to keep up now with the state-of-the-art science for translational medicine, because we've kind of opened Pandora's box by saying, look what we can do here. And so I think you're going to see a lot of the challenges we face today on ISS. I love the ISS, right? It's the only place that we have to do science right now. But it looks like someone's 20-year-old garage. I mean, it's messy. And there's not a lot of space, and there's not state-of-the-art equipment, there's not high-throughput equipment, and to Sylvain's point, you know, we need to leverage even fluidics and high-throughput and ability to get the most science out of every mission that we can on the ISS. So we're kind of trying to ride a tricycle up a big hill right now, but hopefully we'll be on our speed bike. Good. As we get to the commercial space station.
1: Final comment to Sheldon's question from...
5: Yeah, one thing. You know how many companies, like, they want to be on board and say, I'm sorry, we don't have space in space. Like, we need that. We need to do proteomics. We need to do transcriptomics. We need to do, you know, real data transmissions, but we cannot accommodate. That's why also we are waiting for this continuity moment toward the new platform orbiting Earth, because we can do more, definitely.
1: I have a question. Oh, there's a question in the back. But before that question, what about doing clinical trials in space? I mean, we talked about there may be benefits for being in space. Who regulates that? How do we do that?
4: So that's a big discussion around the microphysiologic systems and organoid models that we've talked about. You know, you could use a personalized medicine approach and getting those models up there and being able to really look at individualized patient responses and tailor drug therapies to a patient, or to look as a clinical trial with a group of patient lines that would help to direct you to where the best maybe opportunities would be. Last night I had a great conversation with Alex Kalesi about
1: Bruce here.
4: Yep, the advances that are being made, even in understanding differences in genomic profiles, right, across different disease states. That's really going to accelerate our opportunity to understand how to treat diseases and even understand the mechanisms that are causing those. And if we can accelerate that in space, then we've just got a great opportunity to help patients.
1: All right. Actually, we've got a couple of questions from the back. We'll maybe have you answer that question as well as the one at the back. You go ahead.
6: Thank you. It's a pleasure to be here. I want to say thank you first.

0: Before I start asking a question, I'll say thank you everybody for this beautiful, awesome opportunity to talk about biology, technology, and space, and everybody who's put it together.
1: Thanks.
0: So a little bit about me. I'm Dave Beck. I am the branch chief for Space Access Mobility Logistics for U.S. Space Force out of Los Angeles. I'm here with my colleague, Dr. Brady Estevez, who invited me. And I really want to help a lot and build out space development and research for biotechnology, because I'm part of ISS Space Group, Working Group. And one of the challenges I've seen with the three space stations is that we probably need to look at doing a dual approach like we do for technology insertion. Maybe have a space station where half of the space station is for research development only, and the other part is for the proliferation of space technology. We give you a really good hands-on and a good research incubator for getting students to get up in space and learn more about the operational side of technology while it's being conceived. So we talked about at Space Force about doing some in-space manufacturing. Right now there's no money available for that, but one of the things I want to talk to some of the private investment funds is about putting dollars together, maybe an international effort. I talked to my Canadian colleague from Canadian Space Agency today. I spent all the morning talking to her at a meeting in L.A., and we talked about doing collaboration on the science side to build out the space side so that we can get more people involved in understanding how important space is. I'm a stem cell donor, and I see how important it is when I donate a stem cell to save someone's life, how important the research, very much so, that you are doing here today. Thank you.
1: Thank you so much. And I think you have 9,400 employees just up at Vandenberg, don't you?
0: Somewhat like
1: covering the entire coast. Yes, we have new partners here who are taking an approach that space matters for accelerating technological development and advances. So thank you so much for being here, both of you. We really appreciate it. We look to collaborate with you locally because, you know, you're having more launches just up the coast. So we'll be able to retrieve a lot more and do more science so NOAA can go into space and help. We'll be training the next generation of scientists. I know there's another question here. You had a question? Somebody? Yes, go ahead.
2: As a lay person, I was prepared for a science fiction afternoon. how esoteric is it? Is your science disseminated? Is the public informed? I don't think so. And to pivot a little bit, how absurd is this, the funding with the federal government? Is it a lot of just noise? Or I'm just amazed that the work is being done and we have those shenanigans, you know, just cutting funding and doing, I just can't believe it.
1: Yeah, well, thanks so much for that comment. This is why we really appreciate Catherine Canjo really allowing us to share our science in an art space, because this helps to make science more accessible so that it doesn't seem so intimidating, but it also throws us off as scientists because then we can't be so, you know, into our own jargon. We really have to change how we talk about science and what the value proposition is, which is all of us on Earth, and that we need to do this quickly because we have a sense of urgency for people that needed answers yesterday. So absolutely, science matters. We are here to save science with you. The public matters. Your voice matters. We need to be able to galvanize our resolve to make sure we keep making new discoveries about the genomic advances that Jana and the, you know, chair of neurosurgery here, who's constantly saving lives, Alex Kalesi, he has to be there on a Saturday just because he's the best surgeon in the country. You know, this is what he does, but, you know, We have to have better solutions for everyone and be able to preemptively strike as much as possible. So the one thing is, necessity is the mother of invention, or maybe the father of invention. I don't want to be sexist here. But it means that we all have to work together because of funding constraints, which is a great thing. And the more we work locally, nationally, globally, the better. We'll get there faster. We combine different opinions. We say, nope, that didn't work. Larry always tells me way ahead of time, that's never going to work. You know, but these are things that we do together. So you're exactly right. If you can help us to communicate with the public, we're all the public. Catherine's helping us here. We will put this on YouTube. We will put it on every available network. And who knows if actually anybody will watch it. But even as Noah was saying, just if somebody

0: And Alex was saying, and Justin was saying, just if somebody takes notice that they are a part of their own solution and can help others, that's what we want to convey here. So I know you had another point you wanted to make.
1: But where is the media today? Why this thing is not covered?
0: Yeah, so the media comes after, you know, sometimes they for our first Astro Biotechnology Hub, we had the Washington Post. The media is a little distracted right now.
2: But can I...
0: But we have, you know, we're going to put this on YouTube, but maybe the media doesn't matter as much. You matter. We all matter. People look at YouTube. I hate to say it. I mean, I'd like to say, not hate to say, we have 200,000 views from one stem cell aging lecture on YouTube. We have a lot of hits from what we do, and maybe by, you know, the media is important, very, very important. Don't, you know, let me convey the wrong message here. But you're also important. You tell a friend, they tell a friend, say, hey, look at this, it's going to be on YouTube. Tatiana's experiments are on YouTube. These are all things, this makes science accessible, but Sylvain and others were alluding to, we have to put the data into the public domain. If the public purse is paying for it, we want to be able to share the data and share it in real time. And, you know, that's those are things you want to do. Sorry. Debbie?
3: No, yeah, I want to add something. In terms of the media, like, I have an interview every day with different media across the globe, really, from Italy to Spain. So the information is out there. And also, if you go to theissnationallab.org, we curate, like, every science we do on board. We have a magazine that goes out. So every information is out there. And nowadays, it's increasing in coverage. ISS National Lab is committed as far as today, business as usual, you know, with our grant programs, igniting innovation, tech dev development, our STEM education program to create the workforce development of the future. That's why also like my effort on national level to create this working group on connecting innovation hubs, but also cross-pollinating students with new technologies, VR, digital twins, so people, they don't need to travel, but they can put a mask. We have some there. Yeah. And they can actually pipette and simulate what is going on station. Like, this is like very much like covered and out there, and the media are, like, they have interest on that.
0: Yeah, so we do have a space panel at South by Southwest. That's 345,000 attendees. Some of them are in person, I think quite a lot. So we'll be doing that. So there's just generally more interest, but for a lot from younger people who just want a new type of career. They think this is cool. So I think you'll see Instagram, Snapchat, TikTok, not the conventional styles of media, but... the truth is out there, and we'll make sure it's heard. So we're going to take a little break now because we're going to the MIND event. I'd like to thank all the speakers and people who asked questions for attending. Thank you.

Stem cell science is changing medicine and our understanding of human development. The Stem Cell Channel takes you into the labs where cutting-edge research takes place, introduces you to the scientists leading the way, and breaks down how these amazing discoveries impact everyday life and health. Visit uctv.tv/stemcell. Tonight on UCTV,

at the highest end of the risk spectrum, but if the highest end of the risk spectrum is also linked to their financial and socioeconomic status to be able to get the care, then you can inadvertently make that care actually further inequitable than what you would have imagined.

0: decades, basically there are no more cold temperature records broken, but hot temperature records are broken very frequently.
1: In the U.S., the thing that I kind of knew and understood easily in being involved with this community was the insistence of people on their rights as migrants. 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

I'm here today because I'm a survivor of the Holocaust. I am a survivor, but only just. Because I was born in a concentration camp right at the very end of the Second World War. But that comes right at the very end of my story. And I start my story with this map you can see on the screen. This is one of Sir Martin Gilbert's maps. He's a very well-known, he was a very well-known English historian of the Holocaust, of Churchill. And this map shows, certainly not all, because there were hundreds of camps, but it shows quite a few of the main camps that existed in Nazi-occupied Europe during the Second World War. As I say, it doesn't show all of them. It does show all the death camps, the red ones on the right. Everywhere where you see the swastika, the Nazi emblem, there you see a name, and that name indicates either a transit camp, a concentration camp, a death camp. And the three camps that my family were involved in are the three names you can see in boxes. The first one is called Theresienstadt. That is the German word for a town in a country that used to be called Czechoslovakia and is now called the Czech Republic. And the Czech word for that place is Terezín, which I tend to use simply because my mother was Czech and I find it less of a mouthful saying Theresienstadt. The second place you will all know of, the Auschwitz-Birkenau death camp in Poland. But I'm not sure how many of you know the name Mauthausen. Certainly I think more of you being in the United States will know of this place as opposed to where I speak most of the time, which is in the UK. I'm getting ahead of myself. Sorry, you'll hear that at the end. Right, now because I also mainly talk in the UK, the other reason why I use this particular map is to bring to your attention the inset in the circle in the top left-hand corner, where you can see a map of part of the British Isles. And there you can also see a swastika. The swastika is over the Channel Islands, over Jersey and Guernsey and Alderney, because they were invaded by the Germans. There were Jewish people living there. And they were either imprisoned on the islands or they were sent to concentration camps in Europe. So that shows how closely the whole thing came to mainland Britain. Now, because I'm telling you a family story, it comes naturally to me to show you family photographs. And this is a photograph of my German family. My father was German, German but Jewish. It has an interesting place and date, Berlin, 1913, so just 1 year before the start of the First World War. And I'm sure you're all well aware of the fact that we are now in the last year of commemorating 100 years since that war. Up to December of 2013, there was one person still alive on that photograph, and that was the little girl on that little girl. Her name was Carla. She lived in New York, and she died in December of 2013, but she had reached the venerable age of 100. I understand this was a family gathering. It was where the whole family gathered every summertime on one of the lakes near Berlin. And the photograph, or the people you're going to see highlighted from that same photograph now, the adults in the background are my grandparents with their three children in the foreground. And my father is the little boy on the right-hand side. Now in 1933, when Adolf Hitler came to power in Germany, all those three children by then were

0: grown up. They were all grown up and they all realized that it would be advisable if they could get out of Germany. And the first one to leave was my Uncle Rolf. He left Germany and first he came to live in Holland, where he met and married a Dutch lady who was also Jewish. And when the Germans invaded Holland, they managed to escape to Switzerland, Switzerland being a neutral country during the Second World War. And there my uncle joined this particular army. And I want you to tell me what the uniform is that he's wearing. Come on, what nationality?
1: British.
0: No. It's American. It's American. And after the war, my uncle was very proud of this photograph. He would say to us, you know, look at me in GI uniform in front of, in quotes, my Jeep. So they were safe. My father's sister, Marga, she and her husband and my cousin, they managed to escape Germany quite late in December of 1938, but nevertheless, they still managed to get on a ship that was headed for Sydney in Australia. So they were safe. My cousin was about 5 years of age at the time, but I don't happen to have a photograph of him at that age. Here, I think he was graduating from medical studies at Sydney University. And he is, I'm glad to say, still alive. He's in his 80s now and still in Sydney. My own father, he left Germany in 1933. And he came to live in Prague, the capital of Czechoslovakia. He thought that was far enough to be safe. It wasn't, but if he hadn't have come to Prague, he wouldn't have met my mother, and I would not be standing in front of you today. Now, I like to think of this as being my sort of star photograph. I hope you might agree with me by the time you've seen them all. This is a photograph of my parents on their wedding day. They were married on the 15th of May, 1940, which was already under Nazi occupation of Czechoslovakia. My father had been an architect and interior designer, and when he first came to Prague, he managed to get a job working for a furniture manufacturer. And initially, he was employed to build film sets at the Barrandov Film Studios, which are still there. My mother had been a law student at the university, but when the Germans invaded, they closed all the Czech universities. Nobody was allowed to study. So she decided she was going to try to find a job that had more sort of immediate practical use. And she decided to become apprenticed to a milliner. Now, when I talk in schools in the UK, I think I could say 90% of students have no idea what a milliner is. I imagine that several of you here might know what a milliner is. For those of you who don't know, a milliner is a hat maker. Now, you may think that was a rather a strange thing to go and do, to learn how to make hats. But I can assure you that in the 1940s, women always wore hats. Even if they just went down to the local shops, they'd be sort of properly turned out. So that was that. Now, as I'm sure a lot of you know, when the Germans invaded any country, they immediately imposed various rules and regulations upon Jewish people. And there are hundreds and hundreds of those rules and regulations, and they all come under the general heading of the Nuremberg Laws. I will tell you of a few, just to give you a few examples. First and foremost, Jewish people immediately lost their citizenship. They were no longer allowed to vote. No intermarriage was allowed between Jewish people and those of other faiths. There was a curfew. Jews were not allowed to go out in the evening. Jewish children were immediately expelled from mainstream schools. They had to go to special schools. Jews were immediately thrown out of the professions. They could no longer be doctors, lawyers, teachers. Jewish people were only allowed to go shopping at certain times of the day, invariably the late afternoon, when there would have been as little fresh produce available as possible. In Prague, there are trams. Jews were only allowed to go on the outside bit, not inside, undercover. Jewish people were no longer allowed to keep animals. They had to hand them in. They were no longer allowed to keep their cars or their bicycles. They were no longer allowed to keep their telephones or their radios. There were no televisions. They were also forbidden to go to parks, theaters, swimming pools, concerts, cinemas. All those things were forbidden. Their lives were meant to be more and more restricted within their own communities. But because none of these restrictions in itself, initially, was life-threatening, people tended to think, you know, well, if this is the worst it's going to get, we can cope with this, we can live with this. But by the same token, sometimes some people would sort of test these restrictions. It's a very common human reaction. I'm sure you've all experienced it. I know I have. If you are told, you know, you are forbidden to do something, your gut reaction is to go and do it. Whether you actually do is another matter. And one day, my mother decided that she was going to go to the cinema despite the fact that it was forbidden. She was sitting in the cinema watching the film when the Gestapo came in, the secret police. They came in, they stopped the film, and they started to go through the audience row by row, looking at their ID papers. And my mother was terrified because she had no idea how they would react when they got to her and when they saw the large J for Jew on her papers. And they got to about halfway through the auditorium and they stopped, but they left the cinema. And they had stopped just one row in front of where my mother had been sitting. And boy, did she breathe a sigh of relief. And ever since she told me about this, I was always trying to get her to remember what the hell the film was. She also would have dearly liked to have known what it was, but it was such a frightening experience, and it was the first. Far worse was to come, but she didn't know that. It was such a frightening experience that she obviously blanked out that memory, and she never remembered. But what I can tell you is that when we first came to the UK, and when I was safely in school trying to learn English as quickly as possible, I think my mother used to go to the cinema every single day. And it was fantastic light relief for her after her wartime experiences. She had this need, it was almost like an obsession, to catch up with the frivolous things of life. Now, one of the later restrictions that was imposed upon Jewish people that I'm sure you know about was the fact that they had to wear a yellow star. And although this is quite a dark photograph, you can see the stars on their coats. This is a photograph of my mother's older sisters, Denna and a friend. And I have a genuine yellow star to show you, but because of the filming, I'm not allowed to move around. So if any of you would like to see it closer afterwards, you're very welcome. This is a genuine yellow star. It has the word Jude, which means Jew in German. And everybody in a family had to wear a yellow star every time they went outside their own front door. You had to buy as many yellow stars as there were members of the family aged 6 and above. And my mother distinctly remembered what she was wearing the first time she ever had to wear one of these. She was wearing a dark green skirt, a tan suede jacket, hat, gloves, and she was going to the shops. She said it actually didn't look that bad on the suede jacket. But nevertheless, she was very, very apprehensive. She was very worried as to how people might react to her when she went outside wearing it. But every time my mother went outside wearing the yellow star, nothing ever happened to her. People just ignored it, and that was the best possible news. Nobody pointed at her, nobody laughed at her, nobody was rude to her, nobody spat at her. All those things happened to other people, but it never happened to her. We speculated as to why not, and all she could think was, she was a young woman, she was full of self-confidence, and she was not going to be cowed, she was not going to be bullied by anybody. And I think the fact that she wasn't a bad looker must have helped. But that first day when she went outside wearing the yellow star for the first time, she met another friend of hers also wearing one for the first time. And this friend was very unhappy and very ashamed at having to wear it. And this lady was walking down the road and she was sort of bent over double because she was trying to hide it. And my mother went up to her and basically gave her a pep talk and said to her, stand up straight, be proud to be Jewish, don't let the bastards get you down. And that was very much my mother's attitude, which helped her enormously. Now, there's a second reason why I use this particular photograph, and that is simply to show you that they are smiling. They are smiling because they were out for a walk, obviously before curfew. They were engaged to be married. They were happy. And I assume at the instant that the photograph was taken, they had forgotten that they were wearing the yellow star with any implication that it might have for them in the future. And very fortunately for them, they had absolutely no idea what was to come. And I will tell you about them later. My mother had another sister, and her name was Ruja. Ruja means Rose. And this is my Aunt Rose with my cousin Peter when he was about 5. And the next picture shows Peter a bit older with a photograph of his father, my Uncle Tom. And I just wonder if any of you happen to know what the uniform is that he's wearing. Sorry? British, yes, British Army uniform. And the reason for that is in 1939, my uncle managed to escape from occupied Czechoslovakia. He got to the UK, he joined the British Army. He also managed to get a visa for his wife and for his child, but tragically, my aunt refused to come. And the reason she refused

to come was because it was a very unhappy marriage. And she said to her husband, she said, no, we'll be fine. We'll stay with my parents, with her parents, my grandparents. And that was the attitude, I would suggest, of most Jewish people in occupied countries, because initially nobody had any idea that they might be sent away anywhere, let alone to something called a slave labor camp, a concentration camp, or a death camp. They had no idea. They just thought if they kept a low profile, more or less stuck to those rules and regulations, you know, they'd be okay. That is human nature. You hope for the best. And again, I'll tell you what happened to them later. Also, what I wanted to say is, yes, some people escaped. A lot of people came to the United States. Yes, some people were hidden, but they were by far in the minority. Now, this is an aerial photograph of this place called Terezín or Terezínstadt. It's about 40 miles outside of Prague. And before the war, it was a garrison town where Czech soldiers were stationed. But when the Germans invaded, the Czech army was disbanded, and the Germans turned this place into a ghetto and a concentration camp. And Jewish people from all over Europe were sent there in their thousands. And when I was growing up and I was asking my mother, you know, how she was taken prisoner, because I had various images in my mind. You know, I'd read the Diary of Anne Frank, I'd seen films, I'd seen documentaries. And I had this picture in my mind that perhaps, you know, in the middle of one night, 3 o'clock in the morning, there would have been soldiers banging on the doors, soldiers with guns and dogs dragging people out of their beds. And I said to her, you know, is that what happened to you? And she said, no, nothing like that. She said, we received a card in the post. And the card said that on a certain day, at a certain time, we would have to report to a warehouse in Prague near one of the mainland railway stations. And that's what happened. At the end of November, the beginning of December of 1941, my father received his card and he left. You were told you could take a small suitcase. You were advised to take warm clothing. You were also advised to take a few pots and pans, which indicated to them that they were going somewhere where they would be able to cook, they'd be able to look after themselves, and they assumed that they were being sent to some sort of labor camp. And a few days later, my mother received her card and she left. And not only was she carrying her handbag and her suitcase, she was also carrying a large cardboard box. It was about that big, it was about that deep, and it was tied together with string. And I said to her, what on earth did you have in the box? Didn't you have enough to worry about, enough to carry? And she said, well, I think I had between 2 or 3 dozen donuts in the box. And I said, why donuts? And she said, well, your father liked donuts. And it was a very sensible thing to do, as she had no idea where the next meal was coming from, so she was bringing food, just happened to be donuts. And I said to her, you know, did they get to him? She said, yes, they weren't terribly fresh anymore, but they're perfectly edible, and he was pleased. Now, my mother had to spend 3 days and 3 nights in that warehouse with hundreds and hundreds of other people. They weren't given much food or water. They had to sleep on the floor. And at the end of those 3 days, they were marched to the railway station. And the route was lined with young German officers, 18, 20-year-olds. And there was one young German officer who knew he had a bit of power, and he wielded it. He didn't harm my mother physically. He was just a bit sarcastic with words. I don't know if any of you, I'm sure a lot of you, might speak German. I will say what he said in German. I will then translate it. I apologize for the swear word, but it's what he said. This soldier could see that my mother was having great problems, not only carrying her luggage, but mainly carrying the box with the donuts. Certainly, cake boxes haven't changed much, at least in England. They're still made of cardboard, although nowadays they're tied with ribbon, not with string. And after 3 days, the moisture from the donuts was making the cardboard soften. So the whole box was coming adrift. It was coming apart. And this soldier could see this was happening. She was having problems with it. And he said to her, es ist scheißegal, ob die Schachtel mitkommt, which means I couldn't give a dot, dot, dot if that box goes with you or not, implying that it wasn't going to do her much good where she was going. Now, he couldn't have had any idea whatsoever what was going to happen to her. All he knew was that it wasn't going to be anything good. And metaphorically speaking, he just wanted to twist the knife. But she ignored him. She got on the train. She arrives in Terezín. I'm now going to show you two drawings of Terezín because I think they are more evocative of the sort of place that it was at the time. These drawings were done secretly by professional artists who themselves were prisoners. And these drawings were discovered after the end of the war, quite by chance. They were discovered buried under the floorboards and

opening cracks in the walls. And I use this particular one to try to give you the impression of a very crowded place. Because before the war, when it was a Czech garrison town, there would have been a few thousand soldiers stationed there. But during the war, when it was a ghetto and a concentration camp, there were thousands and thousands and thousands of people crammed into very, very crowded conditions. And on the inside, it looked like this. People basically lived on bunks. They were trying to make a niche, a den for themselves, with a few personal belongings that they had been able to bring. And when families first arrived in Terezin, that is the first time that those families would have been split up. So men were sent to one part, women to another part, elderly people to another part, children to yet another part. They were able to meet up sometimes during the day, but to a large extent they led separate lives. And when my mother arrived in Terezin, she was fortunate enough to be given a job. The jobs weren't paid or anything, but life was a bit easier if you had a job. And her job was working for the man who had the responsibility for sharing out the food. There wasn't much food there, but what there was, they tried to share out in a fair fashion. And that meant that she had access to food. And when I say she had access to food, she would steal. She would steal a potato, a carrot, an onion, just something with which to make a more substantial soup. And that was literally of vital importance, because at one time my mother had the responsibility every single day for trying to find food for 15 members of her close family every single day. That was her main worry. How on earth was she going to find enough food for all those people? And that was quite apart from the greater worry as to what on earth was going to happen to them all in the future. And amongst the people she was trying to find food for were her parents, my grandparents, Ida and Stanislav. And the next picture shows my father as a young man with his mother, Selma. And the next picture shows his father, my grandfather, Louis. Now, my grandfather, Louis, was the only one of my four grandparents to have survived the war. And we believe there is a specific reason for that, although we don't actually have any proof. I mentioned at the beginning that my father was German. His father was German. In the First World War, my grandfather was in the German army. In the First World War, my grandfather was given the Iron Cross First Class. That is the highest military honor that the Germans bestow upon their soldiers. And what happens to him in the Second World War? He's thrown into a concentration camp, and most of his family is killed. My grandfather was not sent east. To be sent east was a euphemism, another way of saying you're going to be sent to the Auschwitz-Birkenau death camp. He remained in Terezin throughout the war, and at the end of the war he was found to be alive, just about. And via the Red Cross, contact was made between him and my uncle and aunt, who by that stage had returned from Switzerland to Holland. And one day there was a knock on the door, and there was my grandfather in the rags that he stood up in, and he lived with them for the rest of his life. And when I was a little girl, we used to go and visit them quite often, and it was very sad, because I would come into the room and my grandfather couldn't see me, because he had been blinded by the gas in the First World War. And he couldn't speak to me, because he spoke German and Dutch, and I only spoke Czech and English. But nevertheless, I'd come into the room, I'd give him a kiss, I'd say, "Hello, grandfather." And he knew that I was the only surviving child in the family. Now, the next photograph, I'm sure, is familiar to you. It shows you the gateway to the Auschwitz-Birkenau death camp in Poland. But before I start that part of the story, I have to tell you about two other things that happened to my parents in Terezin. To a large extent, Terezin was a transit camp for the death camps, because there were various categories of people who would have been sent to Auschwitz, to their deaths, quite quickly. And amongst those groups of people would have been the old, the sick, mothers with children, pregnant women, the mentally disabled, the physically disabled. They would have been sent to their deaths quite quickly. But because my parents were young, strong, and well capable of work, so they remained in Terezin for 3 years. That was a remarkably long, a very unusually long period of time. And my mother said luck had an awful lot to do with it. But at the end of September of 1944, their luck ran out, because it was on that day that my father was sent to Auschwitz. And incredibly, my mother actually volunteered to follow him the very next day. And the reason she volunteered to follow him was because she had no idea where he'd been sent. And being the eternal optimist, she thought, well, as they had survived 3 years up to that point, she thought, well, nothing could get any worse. Little did she know. But she thought nothing could get any worse. They would survive.

But in fact, she never, ever saw my father again. And she heard from an eyewitness after the war, quite soon after the war, that my father had actually been shot dead near Auschwitz on a death march on the 18th of January 1945. And as I'm sure you know, it was liberated by the Russians on the 27th of January 1945. And that is why, certainly, I'm not sure about here, but certainly in Europe, we commemorate Holocaust Memorial Day on the 27th of January. Now, the other thing I have to tell you about is, I'm sure you will appreciate, rather important, because it concerns my conception and my brother's conception. I mentioned the fact that when families first came into Terezin, the sexes were segregated. Well, in 1943, my mother discovered that she was actually pregnant. And when I was about, I don't know, 12, 13, no doubt when it would have been at its most embarrassing, well, I'm sure you'll agree it's embarrassing at any age, I said to her, so how come you got pregnant? You were with my father. And she replied in a very clever way. She said, well, she said, it was very, very, very dangerous. But your father and I got together as and when we could, and to hell with the consequences. End of story. But it was not the end of the story, and it had very, very serious consequences. Because to become pregnant in a concentration camp was considered by the Nazis to be a crime punishable by death. Because they were trying to annihilate, they were trying to murder every single member of the Jewish race. They couldn't prevent women coming into the camps pregnant, but the reason for the segregation was so that they could not become pregnant while there. And when the Nazis discovered that my mother and four other women were also pregnant, they made these five couples sign a document that said that when the babies were born, they would have to be handed over to be killed. Except they didn't use the word kill, they used the word euthanasia. My mother had never heard the word euthanasia. She had to go and ask somebody what it meant. If you look it up in a dictionary, it'll say something like mercy killing. This was not, would not have been mercy killing, this would have been murder. In the event the other four babies were born, we don't actually know what happened to those families. We think they all perished in Auschwitz. When my brother Yizhi, Yizhi means George, he was born in February of 1944. He was not taken away from my parents, but he actually died of pneumonia 2 months later. And his death meant my life and my mother's. Because had my mother arrived in the Auschwitz-Birkenau death camp holding my brother in her arms, she would have been sent straight to the gas chambers. But because she arrived in Auschwitz not holding my brother, and although she was pregnant again, this time with me, nobody knew. She knew, but nobody else knew, and it didn't show because it was very, very early on. So again, she lived to see another day. I'm sure that you have seen lots of images of Auschwitz, of the horrendous train journeys that people were put through to get there. In fact, I'll ask of you, because I'm interested as well, have any of you seen Schindler's List or The Pianist? Yeah, okay. Well, when Schindler's List first came out, my mother was given a private showing of it with another survivor, and she was interviewed afterwards and asked her opinion. Opinions vary. But in her opinion, she felt, at least the scenes within the camp, she felt they were so true to life. She felt as though she'd been transported back to those days, those times, and those conditions. And when we came out to seeing The Pianist together, she was actually trembling. Now, I don't know if a book which is much read in English schools or British schools is also read here. Do you know The Boy in the Striped Pyjamas? Right. Okay, well, because most, certainly younger people nowadays know that book as opposed to those other two films. And what I would like to say about that is it's a good book, it's a good film, but as I'm sure you appreciate, there's a very big but. Absolutely nothing in the book or the film could have happened because it was based on a, you know, on a false premise, because that little Jewish boy who was meant to be about 8 years of age, he would never have survived a death camp more than a few hours a day at the most. And also he would never have met the little German boy, but John Boyne, the author, he was not writing a historical document. He was writing a novel.

writing fiction, and as such, I think it does have its place. But if young people come and say, you know, this is exactly what happened, no, it is not. So the train journeys. People were herded into these cattle trucks. They were so crowded that people couldn't sit down. They were given no food and no water, and sometimes these journeys took several days. There were no toilet facilities. There might have been a bucket, which would have been totally inadequate very quickly. So by the time the trains actually arrived in Auschwitz, invariably the people inside them would have been in a very poor mental and physical condition, especially the elderly and the children. Have any of you been to Auschwitz? Auschwitz itself consisted of several different camps. Auschwitz I was brick-built, and that is where all the Polish prisoners were sent. And that is where today it is not only a place of memorial, but also a museum where you have the collections of luggage, the collections of hair, the collections of spectacles, the collections of pots and pans, all those things. But this, Auschwitz II, Auschwitz-Birkenau, this is a place purely of memorial. This is where all the Jews were sent and where all the gypsies were sent. And this photograph was taken at the end of the war. The next photograph shows you what it looks like today behind that gateway. This is a vast area right back to the tree line that would have been filled with wooden huts such as you can see in the foreground. But because Auschwitz-Birkenau was not preserved in any way until many years later, most of those wooden huts just disintegrated, or the wood was stolen as firewood after the war. But what you can see in the distance, those uprights, make for a very poignant, a very sad memorial to all those thousands and thousands of people who died, who were killed there. Because those uprights are brick chimneys. They are nothing whatsoever to do with the crematoria, but they are brick chimneys. Because inside each hut, you would have two of those chimneys, well, that sort of height, and they'd be joined together by a brick tunnel. And there's a grate at either end. And the idea was that you'd have fuel that you burn in the grate, and the heat generated would pass along the tunnel, thereby giving warmth to the hut. But of course, they weren't given any fuel. Their lives were meant to be at all comfortable. So as I say, it is a very poignant memorial to all those people who died there. As I'm sure you know, when the trains arrived in Auschwitz, that is the first time that the people on them had to go through what was called a selection. And selection always meant life or death. And my mother got through a selection because she was still considered to be strong enough for work. And this was, you know, despite the fact that she'd been somewhat malnourished during the previous 3 years. To give you an idea of my mother's physical strength, when she was 14 years of age, she was school's junior backstroke swimming champion of Czechoslovakia. That gives you an idea of her physical strength. And she always maintained that if this whole experience had to happen to her, she was at the right age, not only physically, but psychologically and emotionally. She was in her mid-20s, she was tough, she was strong. So she gets through a selection. And the people who did, various procedures happened to them. First of all, they were told if they'd managed to bring any luggage with them, to put their suitcases on the ground, to write their names on them, that they would be reunited with them later. Well, of course they weren't. They then were sent into real showers. Well, at this stage, they had absolutely no idea at all that anything other than a real shower existed, i.e. a gas chamber. They then had all their hair shaved. They then were given that sort of striped uniform and a pair of shoes, if they were lucky. And then they were tattooed with a number on their arms. And after that, they were sent into these huts. And on the inside, it looked like this. These huts were incredibly crowded. Some of them before the war might have been stables that would have housed, say, 60 or 70 horses. But at the time that I'm talking about, they housed hundreds and hundreds of people, 500, 800, even up to 1,000 people. And when my mother and her friends arrived in a hut like this, they were so frightened and so bewildered, they just could not work out what this place was. And they said to the women there, what happens here? What goes on here? When will we see our families again? And the women actually laughed at them because they couldn't understand that anybody arriving in Auschwitz would have no idea what went on there. And they said, well, we'll all go up in smoke and you'll never see your families again. And in that instant, they knew what went on there. People were given hardly any sustenance on a daily basis. They were given a liquid in the morning, which is called coffee, and they were given another liquid in the evening, which is called soup, and if they're very lucky, perhaps they might have been able to dredge up the odd

0: potato peeling from the bottom of the bucket. And they were given one piece of bread. That is all they were given. So an awful lot of people just died of starvation, and you would often wake up in the morning to find corpses on either side of you. Now, apart from the selections that happened every day, the other thing that happened at least twice daily was called the appel. Appel means registration. Sounds like a very mild sort of word, doesn't it? I think you all might have had to register to come here, I don't know. But anyway, what it actually meant was that every day at 4 o'clock in the morning and 6 o'clock in the evening, everybody would have to stand outside their hut to be counted. And if the numbers didn't tally, they would just have to stand there till they did, or until there was some sort of explanation. And my mother said it was very, very hard to stand stock still for hours and hours on end, regardless of the weather. And you tried to keep as low a profile as you could because you had no idea how the Nazis might react to you if for some reason you drew attention to yourself. And my mother actually fainted several times during these appels, and that could have been very bad news for her. But she was always so relieved to find that when she came around, to find that she was actually being held up by her friends on either side, which meant that she hadn't slipped to the ground, she hadn't drawn attention to herself, and again, she lived to see another day. The next picture will show you a selection. In the far distance, that long row of people, they are walking to the gas chambers to their deaths, but they don't know that. In the foreground, the longer row of people are men, the shorter row women. And they are walking towards a group of Nazi officers where they will be selected for life or for death. And my mother distinctly remembered one of these selections where Dr. Mengele was presiding. She only found out it was Dr. Mengele after the war. He was presiding, and she said it was a terrifying experience because she guessed what was happening. And she heard him say, "Diese Mal sehr gutes Material," which means this time we have very good material in front of us. Not people, units of slave labor. They did not consider the people in front of them as being human beings. Now, all the rest of my family, except for my one grandfather and my own parents, so my three other grandparents, my two aunts, my cousin Peter, and most of the other members of the extended family, they were all sent to Auschwitz a long time before my own parents were. And when they arrived there, none of those initial procedures took place. They were able to keep their luggage, their clothes, they weren't shaved, they weren't tattooed. And they were sent to what was called a Familienlager. That meant a family camp. All it meant was that one or two of those huts had families together. And there was just one very cynical reason why. And that was so that they could be forced to write postcards home. And my aunt, the lady wearing the yellow star in that earlier photograph, she wrote this postcard to her cousin, who still happened to be in Prague. And I want you to try to remember the first name of this lady. I will now put up the German text. Some of you may be able to read it, and I will read you the English translation. It starts off with the words, "Meine Lieben." "I'm here, my dear ones. I'm here with my husband, my sister, and my nephew. All are well and in good health. My husband received a parcel yesterday from our housekeeper, and I would ask you to confirm this to her. Please also thank Gerdi. Could she greet Beate Schmidt for us? I hope you're well and happy. Your parents were very well at the time of our departure. Write soon. Peter looks well. Peter's my 8-year-old cousin. Peter looks well and looks forward to receiving news from you. Greetings and kisses, yours, Denna." Now, I imagine that you will agree with me that that basically sounds like, you know, having a wonderful time, wish you were here. And my aunt was desperate to get a message out in code. She got the message out. It was understood. It was acted upon. Several of you may have already noticed what the word was. The postcards had to be written in German so that the Germans could censor them. In the top left-hand corner, you can see the sender's full name, Sidonie Isidore. She'd married that man in the first photograph. Underneath that is her birthday, the 21st of March, 1904. Underneath that, it says Birkenau. Does anybody remember the first name of the lady to whom it was sent? Olga. The word Olga does not feature. Where the word Olga should be is the word Lechem, which is not German. What language?
1: Hebrew.
0: And what does it mean?
1: Bread.
0: Bread. And my aunt was telling her cousin

0: cousin that they were starving. Her cousin understood. Her cousin sent a parcel, but the contents of it would have been stolen long before it got anywhere near them. And I'm afraid I have to tell you that even before the postcard was sent from Auschwitz to Prague, they were all dead. All of them were dead. And I have just actually donated this postcard to the Imperial War Museum Holocaust galleries in London. And I'm very glad I'm no longer responsible for it. Now, my mother was sent out of Auschwitz. She was sent to a slave labor camp, to an armaments factory in a place called Freiburg, which is fairly close to Dresden in Germany, where she was made to work on this. And what's this, do you know?
1: Bomb.
0: Yeah, the V1. It was the unmanned flying bomb. And when my mother and the other women arrived in this factory in Freiburg, the very first impression that they had was one of bedbugs. The place was crawling on the floor, on the walls, on the ceiling. And they were delighted. Why? You're very close. They didn't actually have to eat them, but it meant there was some food there, not much, but there was some. It also meant there was warmth there. And they very quickly ascertained that there were no gas chambers there. After a few days, they weren't quite so pleased and the bugs started to bite them. But after what they had been through in Auschwitz, it was negligible. Unknown to my mother, she was to spend the next 6 months in Freiburg. That is from October of 1944 to the end of March, the beginning of April of 1945. And as I'm sure you know, the end of the war in Europe was the 8th of May. And during those 6 months, she was becoming progressively more and more starved and more obviously pregnant, which was very, very dangerous for her. But fortunately, none of the Germans realized she was pregnant, because had they done so, they might well have sent her back to Auschwitz to be killed. We do know of cases where that did happen, and Mengele took the most unspeakable revenge on them because he felt they'd got away with it. But they did not send my mother back, or when they discovered it, it was, you know, Auschwitz had already been liberated. And during the 6 months that my mother was in Freiburg, that is when the Allied bombing raids of Dresden took place. I'm sure you know about the Dresden raids. There's been a lot of controversy about them since the war, but I hope that you will appreciate that in this particular context, I'm talking to you from my mother's very, very personal perspective. And from her perspective, the raids were just fantastic. What happened when the air raid started was the Germans locked all the prisoners in the factory and they went to the air raid shelters. And the prisoners, even though they knew the next bomb could fall on them and kill a lot of them, nevertheless, they were very pleased because they realized it was the Allies and they hoped and prayed that it wouldn't be too much longer before they were actually rescued. And this is where my father-in-law comes into the story very, very, very indirectly. And do any of you know what this uniform is? What nationality, first of all? British, and what is it? You have three guesses, Army, Navy, or Air Force? RAF, yeah. My father-in-law, Kenneth Clark, he was in the RAF, he was a navigator, he was in Bomber Command, and he was on the Dresden raids. And after the war, when he first met my mother, well, long time after the war, when my husband and I got engaged and the two families got together, and when he heard my mother tell what had happened to her, he was absolutely devastated at the thought that he could have actually killed her, which he could have done. The next picture sometimes is clear and sometimes isn't. Well, it's sort of. It's the front cover of his logbook. It reads Royal Air Force Navigators, Air Bombers and Air Gunners Flying Logbook, Flight Lieutenant Clark. And the next picture shows a page from his logbook. And you will now see a line highlighted from that page, and it reads, on the 13th of the 2nd, 45, the 13th of February, 1945, 1740 hours, 20 to 6 in the evening, Lancaster, that was the aeroplane. And on the right-hand side is the word Dresden. So he really could have killed her, but he didn't. At the end of March, the beginning of April of 1945, this is when the Germans, realizing they were losing the war, this is when they began to evacuate the camps. They were trying to empty the camps of living witnesses as to what had been going on inside them. And this is when the notorious death marches happened. My mother wasn't on a death march, but she was put on yet another train. But this time it didn't consist of cattle trucks. This time it consisted of coal wagons. open to the

disguised and filthy, and would have looked something like this. My mother was on a train like this for 17 days, with no food and hardly any water. And after the war, when similar trains were discovered and opened up, they were discovered to just have piles of corpses in them. And during this 17-day nightmare of a journey, the train was stopped, the doors were open, dead bodies thrown out, and a farmer walked by where my mother was, and he saw her, and he had such a shock. She always said she could never forget the expression on his face. She described herself as looking like a scarcely living, pregnant skeleton. She weighed 70 pounds, and she was 9 months pregnant. And this farmer brought her a glass of milk. But there was a Nazi officer standing next to her, and he had a whip. And he raised this whip to shoulder height as if to beat her if she accepted the glass of milk. But he didn't. He lowered his arm and he let her have the glass of milk. She maintained that saved her life. Who knows? Perhaps it did. And the train went on. And it eventually arrived in this place called Mauthausen. Mauthausen itself was a beautiful village on the banks of the Danube in Austria near Linz. The concentration camp was up the very steep hill behind the village. And when my mother saw the name Mauthausen at the station, she had such a shock, because as opposed to when she'd arrived in Auschwitz, not knowing what that was, this time she knew, because she had heard about this appalling place from very early on in the war. And she said the shock was so great that she always thought that it probably, possibly provoked the onset of her labor. And she started to give birth to me on that coal wagon. She had to climb off the coal wagon, unaided. She had to climb onto a cart because the prisoners who were not strong enough to walk up the steep hill to the camp, they had to get onto a cart and it was pulled up by others. She had people lying all over her, people with typhus and typhoid fever. And she proceeded to give birth to me. And there was another Nazi officer who saw that she was in the midst of child labor and he said to her, "Du kannst weiter schreien," which means, you can carry on screaming, because presumably she had been. And she always maintained that she was screaming not only because she was in labor, but because she thought this was her very last minute on this earth. She thought she was about to die. But we both survived the experience. I was born, I didn't move, I didn't breathe. Incredibly, the Germans allowed a doctor to come to my mother, a doctor who was also a prisoner, and presumably the Germans allowed it because they could hear the guns in the distance. And the doctor came, he cut the umbilical cord and he smacked me to make me cry, to make me breathe. And there are three reasons why we survived. And the first is a very chilling one. On the 28th of April, 1945, the Germans had run out of gas for the gas chamber. My birthday is the 29th. So presumably had the train arrived on the 26th or the 27th, again, I wouldn't be here today. The second indirect reason is because Hitler committed suicide on the 30th of April. And the last and the best reason, and I do occasionally speak to American soldiers, and I usually cry at this point, was because the American Army, the 11th Armored Division, liberated the camp about 4 days later. My mother said she wouldn't have lasted much longer. They think I weighed 3 pounds. A 3 pound baby nowadays is put straight into an incubator. There were no incubators. Or perhaps I had the best incubator. My mother just held me all the time. The Americans came, they had food and they had medicine, but as I'm sure you know, it is very, very dangerous to give starved people food because their bodies just cannot take it. And my mother spoke fluent English and she tried to tell as many people as possible who didn't what the Americans were saying to her. And they were saying to eat very, very slowly and very small amounts. But you can imagine, can't you, that if you've been starved for months and years and suddenly you're handed an American chocolate Hershey bar, well, you tend to scoff the lot. And an awful lot of people at that stage collapsed and died. But one hopes that perhaps some of them, a few of them, might have realized that they were actually free. The main form of torture in Mauthausen was the fact that prisoners had to work all daylight hours in a stone quarry. And those are people on the left-hand side. They are carrying large blocks of stone that they've had to dig out of the quarry. And again, you have to remember, these are not strong, young, strong, able-bodied people. These are prisoners

who have been starved and tortured for months and years. And so many of them died or were killed on those steps that the prisoners themselves nicknamed them the Stairway of Death. They are very steep. I've seen them, I've even been on them. The next picture shows after liberation when some of the prisoners who were strong enough, they're pulling down the Nazi emblem, the eagle with the swastika underneath. Now, after about 3 weeks, when my mother was strong enough to travel, the Americans asked her if she wanted to be repatriated to Prague. She did. And so we were put on yet another train, an ordinary train this time. We arrived back in Prague. It was at night and it was dark. And my mother said that was the worst moment of her 3.5 years incarceration in camps. Because up to that moment, she'd never allowed herself to think as to what had probably happened to all the rest of the family. She just never let herself think about it. But you know, arriving at your home station, you wonder if there might be anybody there to meet you. And of course there wasn't. But nevertheless, she still had a vestige of optimism at the back of her mind. And she thought that if any other member of the family had survived, there was a chance that it might be her cousin, the lady who received the postcard. And indeed she had. Because my aunt Olga, she had come back from Terezin. She was in Terezin for the last 6 months of the war. And she had come back to Prague a few days before we came from Mauthausen. And my aunt had even heard on the grapevine that my mother had survived and that incredibly she had a baby. My mother asked somebody to give us some money to go on the tram. We arrived at my aunt's flat. And my mother was a very practical woman, and the first words she said to my aunt were, "We haven't got any lice." Well, we were riddled with lice, and we had scabies, which you didn't think we had. And the second thing she said was, "Please, could we stay for a few days to recover?" Well, we actually stayed for 3 years. And that was fantastic, because we had our own family support group. It was a tiny family, because we were almost the only survivors from what had been a very large extended family. And because my mother was given closure quite soon after the end of the war, when she was told of the death of my father, so 3 years later, she was able to consider a new life and a new marriage. And this is where my stepfather comes into the story. And for the last time, tell me what the uniform is. So, what is it? It's British and it's RAF, Royal Air Force. My father, like my uncle, he managed to escape Czechoslovakia in 1939. He got to the UK. He joined the RAF. He was too old to be trained as a pilot, but because he spoke languages, he was made an official interpreter. And after the war, he came back to Prague to pick up the pieces of his family, most of whom had also been killed in Auschwitz. And he met my mother, whom he had known as a family friend before the war. And they decided to get married, and they also decided to leave. Because this was now 1948, and that is when the communists took over, and they did not want to live under communist regime. And so we left Czechoslovakia in 48, and we came to the UK. And although we came legally, I would like to stress, we might have come as refugees. We might have come as asylum seekers. We might have come as migrants, immigrants. We arrived in the UK, and because my stepfather, well, I call him my father because he officially adopted me. He was my daddy. He managed to get a job in South Wales. And it's all because of Bob's father that I grew up in South Wales. But that's another whole story. And we can tell you about it in a minute. We arrived in Cardiff and my father had a job there in this textile factory. And that's where we settled. We were actually headed for Montreal, but Robert's father persuaded Daddy to stay in Cardiff. And guess who? I know I've changed just a bit. I don't have plaits anymore. Well, I do have the plaits, but they're a different color. As you can see, this is a very happy picture. We're on our way to my first school prize giving, where my mother shed a lot of tears. Well, all parents and grandparents shed tears at prize givings. But I think she might have cried a bit more because, unknown to her, I was about to receive a prize for reading and I hadn't spoken a word of English several months before. But again, I'm sure you know, little children learn other languages very quickly. And then when people say to me, well, what did she look like in more recent times? So I don't know if this may mean something to some of you, because when I'm talking in English schools, I say,

say to them, so tell me where we are. So when I put up the next question, I will still ask the question, some of you may know. So where are we? Any ideas? Yes, well, on the London Eye. When the London Eye opened, I asked my mother what she would like to do that year as a birthday treat. She was then 85, and she said, well, everybody's going on this London Eye, I want to go. So we did, and she thoroughly enjoyed it. And this is my mother, 10 years later, on her 95th. Not bad for 95, huh? And my almost, well, yeah, my last picture. This is my four-generation photograph. I have two sons, and they have three, now four children between them. And my mother could never get over the fact that she had survived her wartime experiences, I survived, and that she ended her life with three great-grandchildren. Thank you, but bear with me for one more minute because I'd like to tell you why I tell the story. I tell the story, first of all, for reasons of commemoration, to remember all those millions and millions of people who died, who were killed in the Holocaust. The second reason is to tell one family story, because as many as there are survivors, and as you know, there are a dwindling group nowadays, there are that many different stories, and they are all unique. They may have common elements, but they're all unique. The third reason is to try to enable us all to learn the lessons, but just think about all the genocides since. Cambodia, Bosnia, Rwanda, Darfur. Now what's happening in the Middle East or Myanmar? And the last reason is to try to counteract racism and prejudice, any form of racism and prejudice. What I would like to ask of you now, I'd like you to relax, first of all, for a couple of minutes. And if you would like to ask me any questions afterwards, I'll be happy to answer them if I can. And I would like to thank you very much for listening.

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